0: when he hit it. He said, yeah, I saw the taillights. And I then asked him if he tried to maneuver the vehicle or brake to avoid collision, and he said that he didn't have time to do that.
1: The right front end of Steve's Jeep hit the back left side of the parked car. Steve said he was driving approximately 60 miles an hour at the time of the accident, and he was wearing his seatbelt, but Deborah was not.
2: That was out of her character. She was pretty religious about wearing seatbelts and made a point to everyone else that they needed to have theirs on also.
1: At Deborah's autopsy, the medical examiner found skull fractures and evidence that her brain had been jolted violently inside her skull from side to side.
3: The finding of the pathologist that did the autopsy was that the death was a result of a motor vehicle accident. The blunt force trauma and the injuries that were observed, the skull fracture, the bruising of the brain, any of those could have been consistent and would have been consistent with being killed in a motor vehicle crash.
1: Although patrolman Tony Snyder wasn't a doctor or formally trained in forensic science, he couldn't believe the coroner's report.
0: I was sick to my stomach when I heard those words come out of his mouth because I thought I was at a dead end now. I was not comfortable with it at all. But to be honest with you, I was tore up inside. I couldn't even sleep at night.
1: Snyder was bothered because this accident didn't seem bad enough to have caused a fatality as he had seen in so many other accidents.
4: I've been to accidents like that where people has actually their head went clean through the windshield and they're speaking to me when I get there. And this windshield wasn't broke out. It was barely cracked.
1: And Snyder thought the amount of blood in the car was inconsistent with Deborah's injuries.
0: There was a lot of blood in the vehicle, more blood than I've ever seen in any accident in my life. And I've been to hundreds of accidents.
1: But so had local traffic investigators, and they disagreed with Snyder. They came to the same conclusion as the coroner, that the car crash was an accident. Tony Snyder's options were dwindling until an anonymous telephone call shed new light on an already mysterious case.
5: Something is off here.

0: Friday, October 2nd on Discovery.
1: Deborah Hollerman's family was angry with police when they learned some of the details surrounding the car crash that took her life.
2: How can there be a car on the side of the road for a couple of days? I mean, isn't it somebody's responsibility to take a car off of a state highway?
1: Highway Patrolman Tony Snyder was less concerned about the abandoned car and more concerned with Steve Hollerman's driving skills. He was convinced there was more to the story than Steve was telling.
3: And I asked him if a deer jumped out, if he was playing with his radio knobs, if he was on the cell phone. I asked him if he passed out, blacked out, was dizzy, fell asleep. And none of those things were the reason he was off the roadway. He just said he didn't know.
1: Steve told investigators that he and Deborah had been shopping and were heading home when the accident occurred. So Snyder checked Steve's story by reviewing the videos taken by the store's security cameras. They show the Hollermans at the store that night, but they left several hours earlier than Steve claimed.
3: The last store he left was around 7:30 p.m., and I got a call to come to the crash at 10 p.m. So there's quite a bit of time missing to drive 18 or 20 miles.
1: In addition, the items the Hollermans bought at the store weren't in the Jeep at the time of the accident. So where were the Hollermans between 8 and 10 p.m.? An anonymous telephone call gave Tony Snyder a clue.
3: There was no name, no way to get a hold of anybody, but just so you know, somebody called and said Steve Hollerman's been having an affair.
4: Well, that piqued our interest even more to say, geez, there's some more pieces to this that we're unfamiliar with and that we want to look into.
1: Surprisingly, Deborah's friends all knew about the affair. And apparently, so did Deborah.
3: She was aware there was an affair going on, and she was going to confront him. That was made clear. Her girlfriends have told us that.
1: Investigators eventually discovered the identity of Steve's girlfriend. She was employed by the local hospital where Steve worked as a lab supervisor. When questioned, she openly admitted the affair.
3: She basically said that they'd been seeing each other for a year. They were in love with each other. They went on outings together. And she admitted that they had sex that day in his cabin.
1: The cabin was the Hollerman's summer home at Green Lake. It was just a mile and a half from the crash site. With a warrant, investigators searched the cabin and found evidence confirming the story they'd heard from Steve's girlfriend.
4: You could see a bed where it looked like it had been recently slept in or used in some way.
1: And they also discovered that Steve and Deborah had been in the cabin before the car crash. Several items they had purchased that night were in the cabin. So Snyder decided to take a closer look at the Hollerman's Jeep, as well as the accident scene. Steve said he was driving 60 miles an hour when the accident occurred. Accident reconstruction experts have a way of confirming this. If a parked car is hit, the distance it moves after impact can tell you the speed at which it was hit. It's based on Sir Isaac Newton's laws of physics, specifically conservation of momentum. When one object strikes another, as in this demonstration, its momentum is transferred to the other. All things being equal, the speed of the first ball is equal to that of the last. The weight of the two cars, plus the friction between the tires and the road surface, factor into the analysis.
5: The coefficient of friction is basically just a measure of how slippery that surface is. So that's a very important piece. The other thing is the angles that are involved with approach and departure from the impact area for vehicles that are involved in a collision like this.
1: Scotland used surveying equipment to measure the distance the parked car moved after impact, as well as the angles of impact. A computer program performed the physics calculations. And the result? Steve's Jeep was traveling between 38 and 42 miles per hour when it hit the parked car, not 60 miles per hour as he claimed. These calculations also proved that Steve had enough time to avoid hitting the parked car.
5: He had slightly over 2 seconds from the time that he left the pavement till the impact.
3: He admitted he saw the taillights of the vehicle. He admitted that he didn't swerve. He admitted that he didn't brake, saying he didn't have time.
6: It was obvious that the crash didn't happen the way Steve claimed. But would evidence found inside the Jeep prove it was murder?

0: Investigators now suspected that Deborah Hollerman had been murdered. Her family couldn't believe her husband Steve had anything to do with it.
1: It was disbelief, going, my God, the poor guy lost his wife. He's gone through a month of mourning, and now they do this to him.
0: But patrolman Tony Snyder feared Steve may have committed the perfect crime.
2: I literally didn't sleep at night. Several nights, Easter dinner at my mom and dad's, I hardly ate, and they thought I was mad at him or upset with the family or sick or something. I was just so obsessed by this, I couldn't eat. And I was worried that I was running out of options to get this figured out. I was running into a lot of dead ends.
0: Since the original autopsy ruled Deborah's death as accidental, Snyder asked Dr. Janice Amatuzio for a second opinion.
3: As I looked at those photographs of the vehicle, which I'd not seen before that, and I looked at the injuries, I said, you know, there's something we don't know here. And I think this case deserves more investigation. There's way too much blood inside the vehicle.
0: Dr. Amatuzio wanted to examine the Hollerman's Jeep herself.
3: Because let's face it, Steve Hollerman's future was at stake here. And the truth about Deborah Hollerman's death was at stake. The most important thing for everybody to remember is that what we were trying to get at was the truth.
0: Dr. Amatuzio was approximately the same size and weight as Deborah. So she did something extraordinary. She donned protective clothing and climbed into the blood-stained car.
3: It was a little creepy. It was sobering. I realized I was sitting on the last spot that Deborah Hollerman had been sitting before she died.
0: The first thing she noticed was the blood smear on the windshield had what looked like a fabric pattern.
3: In fact, it looked like the heavy knit sweater that Deborah had been wearing at the time that she died.
0: This was a key finding, because it proved that Deborah was bleeding before the crash occurred.
3: The only way that that much blood could have been deposited on the inside of the vehicle at the time of the crash was if Deborah Hollerman had been bloody before the crash. In other words, she had been injured before the crash. That is the only way that she could have gotten that much blood onto her sweater, onto her hair, onto her face.
0: And there was more evidence that Deborah was bleeding before the crash.
2: On the passenger side rear window, you could see where blood had came from the seat and was running down the window.
0: The L-shaped pattern demonstrated once again the physics of momentum. When blood drips down the window of a Jeep traveling at 40 miles per hour and it stops abruptly, everything in the Jeep, including the blood, continues to move forward. Scientists believe that's what caused this L-shaped pattern. The final three pieces of evidence were crucial to understanding events before and after the crash. Deborah's blood was found on the lever used to adjust the driver's seat.
4: The driver's seat where Stephen Hollerman was seated was pushed as far back as the seat could go.
0: The steering wheel was bent, and investigators found Steve's bloody shoe print on the passenger side window. This indicated that Steve moved his seat back after he was in contact with Deborah's blood, then grabbed the steering wheel to brace himself for the crash. The evidence also proved that Steve Hollerman tried to break the passenger window after the crash.
2: My opinion is he was trying to break the window out at the accident scene. He needed glass because there was a lot of blood and there was no glass anywhere.
0: Lastly, Dr. Amatuzio discovered what really caused Deborah's death.

0: Be wise old. Take Zizel at night.
1: Forensic experts found what they believed was the murder weapon used to kill Deborah Holloman. It was the knob used to adjust the passenger side mirror.
2: That adjustment knob was caked with blood and long brown hairs. It was clear to me that that adjustment knob was the instrument that created the injury pattern of the four lacerations or tears on her scalp and, in all likelihood, caused the depressed skull fractures.
1: This proved that Steve killed Deborah by hitting her head repeatedly against the knob.
3: It was a severe beating. It was severe.
2: So when death is the result of an assault, we classify it as a homicide.
1: Steve Holloman was arrested and charged with Deborah's murder.
3: He acted surprised, dumbfounded, that he was under arrest. When I cuffed him and put him in my car, he's like, "Tony, why is this? Why is that?" Like we were friends.
1: Steve Hollerman's lover admitted spending the afternoon with Steve at the couple's summer cabin. Later that night, around 7 p.m., Steve and his wife Deborah went shopping together and took their purchases to the cabin. Deborah may have found evidence that Steve had been there earlier with his lover. Regardless, the forensic evidence suggests an argument ensued and it turned violent. While in the Jeep, Steve repeatedly smashed Deborah's head into the mirror knob and side window, causing the brain injuries that killed her. Then Steve tried to devise a plan to cover up the crime. While driving home, he saw the parked car along the side of the highway and decided to stage an accident. He got the Jeep into position, moved his seat back with his bloody hands, made sure his seatbelt was fastened while Deborah's wasn't, then braced himself for impact. The Jeep traveled 130 feet at 40 miles per hour directly into the back left side of the parked car. Deborah's arm and bloody sweater struck the windshield, proof that she was bleeding before the crash. After the crash, Steve tried to break the side window to make the crash look worse, but a passing motorist stopped to help before Steve could do it.
3: I'm convinced that he contrived a plan to try to cover it up. Whether he had that already figured out before he assaulted her and killed her, I believe that he did come up with a plan to cover it up, to make it look like she died in that car crash.
1: At the trial, Steve pleaded not guilty. He admitted striking Deborah during an argument, but said he was driving her to the hospital for treatment when the accident occurred. The judge didn't buy it. Steve Holloman was convicted of second-degree murder.
4: The most fascinating case that I've dealt with in my 15 years as an attorney.
2: If you look long enough, pretty soon the scene begins to speak to you. It really just depends on the amount of attention that you give it. It's really meticulous attention to detail. I've learned over the years that if we look hard, we will eventually get to the answers.
1: Without a careful look at the evidence and the use of science to reconstruct the crash, Deborah Holloman's death might have remained an accident, and her husband would have walked free.
5: Tony Snyder is adopted as our family hero. Highway patrolmen don't investigate murders. They give out traffic tickets. For him to do what he did, he didn't have experience in investigating murders. He went to his superiors, and they gave him the opportunity to follow his heart. We just need to thank everybody that was involved in it to give our family peace.
1: Tony Snyder is back to his old job as a highway patrolman. This case was his first brush with forensic evidence, but might not be his last.
3: I am sure I will probably never see anything like it again in my career. But I'm ready for it if I do.

One man's fascination with ladies of the evening terrorized a community. Had it not been for his arrogance, an old running shoe, and an unusual bullet fragment, he might never have been caught.

0: Farming is big business in Bakersfield, California. The area boasts warm weather, flat terrain, and a sophisticated canal system for irrigation. In 1986, some hikers found evidence of a crime in one of those canals. It was the decomposed body of a young woman.
1: I thought it was possible that the body had been dumped into the canal further up and had floated down to the place where it was discovered.
0: The body had been in the water for several days, and any trace evidence had been washed away.
2: No physical evidence other than the clothing that she's wearing when the body was retrieved.
0: An autopsy left no doubt she had been murdered.
3: There were multiple gunshot wounds. One bullet was recovered from the spine, from the spinal canal, and the other one, the bullet was recovered from the chest wall.
0: The bullets were from a .38 caliber pistol.
1: And these two bullets were recovered, but there was one hole. So both of those bullets entered through the same hole, and that would lead me to believe that there was a type of an assassination going on here.
0: Decomposition made visual identification impossible, so the medical examiner relied on her fingerprints.
3: They can use the dusting powder like they use for picking up latent fingerprints, and the prints can be developed that way.
0: Her fingerprints were compared to thousands on file in the California State Database, and there was a match. The victim was 21-year-old Kay Bradley, who had an earlier arrest for prostitution. A background check revealed she had grown up in Los Angeles, was an A student in school, an accomplished horseback rider and dancer. Her aunt, who asked not to be identified, said Kay was destined for success.
4: She was very artistic and loved to sing, loved to dance as a child, and never misbehaved. I don't think she was ever grounded or punished. She was always very close to her family.
0: In the years after high school, Kay made some unfortunate choices.
1: A young girl that had become involved with the wrong crowd with drugs, and which led to her being involved with certain people that were not really what I would say the type of people I want my daughter to hang out with.
0: Prostitution may have been how Kay financed her drug habit. Unfortunately, none of the other Bakersfield prostitutes recalled seeing her around the time she disappeared. After several months and hundreds of interviews, the trail of Kay's killer turned cold. But investigators didn't give up. Eventually, they got a break, but it came with a price. When the body of a second young woman was found in the very same canal.
5: And at that point, you start thinking, maybe it's a serial killer. Maybe there's something in the calendar or something or the moon that causes a person to do this.
6: Something is off here.

0: House in America, Friday night at 9 on HGTV.
1: One year after the murder of Kay Bradley, the body of a second young woman was discovered in the same irrigation canal on the outskirts of Bakersfield, California. She appeared to be a teenager, but there was no identification on the body.
2: It was a whodunit, who is it, which is one of the hardest ones in homicide to work.
1: The autopsy revealed the girl was killed by three shots from a .38 caliber weapon.
3: She received several wounds from the right front and was down. And while she was down, the final shot would have been the one in the back.
4: On the cement curbing of the canal, we noticed that there was more blood. And so in reading the crime scene, we know that the vehicle pulled off, parked on the shoulder, that there was some activity. The victim was hurt. The victim's bleeding. We're assuming that he was the victim's blood. And somebody then dragged the victim over to the canal and pushed her in.
1: Police found three different shoe impressions in the soft dirt near the canal. They were identified as Adidas brand running shoes. Forensic expert Greg Laskowski analyzed the bullets from the victim's body, specifically the lands and grooves created when the bullet passes through the barrel. These are unique to every gun. He compared them to the bullets recovered from Kay Bradley. They lined up perfectly.
5: The bullets from the first homicide victim and the bullets from the second homicide victim had the same class characteristics. That is, they had the same caliber, same make and type. They also had rifling characteristics on them that were identical.
1: The murder weapon was a Colt .38 caliber handgun.
2: I'm very familiar with those because I own one myself.
1: The ammunition was unusual, too.
5: They were a lighter weight caliber than normal .38 calibers at the time. These were 110-grain semi-jacketed hollow points, which are typical of law enforcement ammunition.
2: It did occur to me at that time, again, we're possibly looking for someone in law enforcement, security work, prison guard, that type of thing, because the perpetrator had disposed of that weapon. They kept it.
1: The first task facing investigators was to identify the young girl. Her description didn't match anyone listed in missing persons reports, and her fingerprints didn't match any on file with the California State Database. Since there was a condom wrapper near the victim's body, and because of the way she was dressed, investigators suspected she was working as a prostitute.
4: We started showing this Polaroid photograph of our victim's face. And on that first night that we were out there, we actually, by luck, found this prostitute who recognized the photograph. And she said that she recalled seeing the victim.
1: She was identified as 15-year-old Tracy Clark, a runaway from Seattle, Washington. Tracy's friend, a fellow prostitute, last saw her leaving with a customer driving an unusual vehicle.
2: She's seen Tracy Clark get into this vehicle, and that was the last time she was seen alive. She described this vehicle as a light-colored pickup truck with a camper shell with bubble windows on the side.
1: But there were thousands of similar trucks in California. But the murder weapon, the type used by law enforcement, was a definite clue. On a hunch, Bakersfield police looked inside their own community and discovered one of their colleagues owned a pickup truck matching that description. It belonged to Sheriff's Deputy Dave Rogers. Ironically, Rogers was Detective Solis's former partner.
4: We worked side by side for, I don't know, I'm guessing, you know, two or three years, the same beat. He would back me up on calls and I would back him up. We would have coffee together.
1: Deputy Rogers, an 11-year veteran of the force, was well-liked and highly respected. To see if Rogers' truck was the one Tracy got into, investigators tried an unusual experiment.
2: I went and picked up the witness, and I told her, I'm going to take you for a drive, and I want you to see if you recognize any vehicles.
1: Investigator Loggie showed her a number of similar-looking vehicles in Bakersfield, but the one she identified was the one parked outside Deputy Rogers' house.
2: She immediately started hollering, that's the truck, that's the truck, go arrest him, go arrest him. And I says, are you sure? And she says, I'm positive.
1: When questioned, Rogers denied any involvement in the murders. His service revolver, a Smith & Wesson 357 Magnum, was clearly not the murder weapon. And there was no record Rogers ever owned a Colt 38 caliber handgun. Both investigators and prosecutors needed much more than just their suspicions that Rogers was somehow involved.

0: huge savings
1: and free shipping from our U.S. warehouses.
2: Bakersfield detectives had two unsolved murders. A suspect who was a member of law enforcement, but little else. So investigators went back to the witness who saw the second victim, Tracy Clark, getting into a light-colored truck and asked her if she could identify the driver. They showed her a photographic lineup consisting of six individuals.
3: I advised the witness that I was going to show her a series of photographs that she may or may not recognize. Don't be afraid to say that you don't recognize anybody. You don't have to.
2: It didn't take long.
3: So that's the guy that drove that pickup truck that I seen Tracy get into the last time she was seen alive. And she pointed to Rogers, David Rogers.
4: At that point, I didn't quite soak in, I can believe that we're looking at a deputy on the murder of two prostitutes.
2: Deputy Dave Rogers once again denied any involvement in the murders. Since these were his colleagues, Rogers may have felt more comfortable during his interrogation than others would. And he did something consistent with that. He put his foot up on the desk. And Detective Mike Loggy remembered something.
3: And I looked down and looked over, and there was the shoe tracks. The shoe that resembled the shoe tracks that was taken at Tracy Clark's scene.
2: Was it possible that Rogers, an experienced law enforcement officer, would wear the same shoes to a murder interrogation he wore to commit the crime? Detectives sent Rogers' shoes to forensic analyst Greg Laskowski.
5: There was the center logo, which identified the shoe as being Adidas, and the overall size of the shoe was consistent, but there was a chunk out in the tread pattern.
2: Laskowski pressed the tread pattern of Roger's shoe into a mixture of fingerprint powder, Comet cleanser, and very fine clay. And sure enough, Laskowski saw the same tread patterns and same nicks and indentations in Roger's shoe impression that he saw in the impressions found at the crime scene.
5: I was astounded to be able to identify David Rogers' shoe as having been at the crime scene.
2: But to prosecutor Sarah Riles, it wasn't enough.
6: I mean, you can put the three scoops of ice cream in there, that's fine, but it's not a banana split. But you've got to add the bananas, you've got to add the whipped cream and the cherry. The whipped cream and the cherry are the fluff. They're what makes it look good. The bananas are what makes the case.
2: In the back of Rogers' truck, police found dozens of pairs of women's underwear, nude pictures of prostitutes, and a .38 caliber Colt revolver. To see if it was the murder weapon, it was fired into a water-filled tank to stop the bullet.
5: It slows down the bullet and relatively quickly, within a matter of 1 to 2 feet, the bullet falls harmlessly to the bottom of the tank where it can be collected.
2: A comparison of that bullet and those found at both crime scenes left no doubt that this gun was used in both murders. Now, Sarah Riles was satisfied.
6: You know, it was all so clear then. Once we had all that laid out, I mean, there was nothing else it could be. And it was extremely important.
2: And from the serial number, investigators discovered the gun was registered to the owner of a local diner. Interestingly, several years earlier, Deputy Rogers investigated a burglary call at that same diner. Behind the cash register was the owner's Colt 38 caliber pistol. Apparently, Rogers stole it.
3: David Rogers went in there and picked that thing up and put it in his pocket, and he wrote down the theft report on it. He had that gun ever since, and he used it to kill two human beings with.
2: Dave Rogers was arrested and charged with 2 counts of first-degree murder.
4: When Dave Rogers was identified and arrested, I was angry. I was shocked. You know, I trusted him with my life. You know, who knows, you know, for whatever reason, you know, I could have been a victim. I mean, those kind of crazy thoughts at one point in time went through my head.
2: Once in custody, He offered some chilling insights into why a seemingly normal family man could not control his compulsion to kill.
0: My head goes crazy. It spins. You know what I mean? I get to thinking about something, and it keeps going and going and going.
7: Something is off here.

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1: The citizens of Bakersfield were shocked to learn that a law enforcement officer was charged for the murder of 21-year-old Kay Bradley and 15-year-old Tracy Clark. Dave Rogers' wife had difficulty believing it.
2: Great family man, good human being, and this is the Dave Rogers that I know.
3: It's hard to imagine that a guy like that is a killer, and presumably a pretty cold-blooded killer.
1: But the forensic evidence was overwhelming.
3: When it came to trial, this case was not a whodunit. The question was, what motivated this defendant, and what was his degree of guilt? What was his state of mind at the time of the killing?
1: In a taped interview with a prison psychologist, Rogers admitted soliciting prostitutes.
4: I'm not prejudiced. I have solicited blacks, I have solicited whites, I have solicited Mexicans.
5: It sounds like formal to say solicit.
4: Well, that's what I've done, you know. I've gone out and solicited prostitutes.
1: And eventually, Rogers admitted taking Tracy Clark to the canal. He claimed the two had a disagreement.
6: She made some comment to him that, I've been here too long. Now you have to give me more money or something like that.
4: I don't know whether she called me a queer or a faggot or something like that, but I think she brought up me having different sexual preferences.
1: Rogers claimed he threw Tracy out of the truck, but that she stood in front of it and refused to move. He also claimed she threatened to file a police report.
7: You're making it sound like a self-defense because he claimed that Tracy Clark was screaming and hollering and scratching him and that sort of thing at the scene.
1: Rogers' mistake was getting out of the truck to drag Tracy's body into the canal, leaving his shoe impressions in the soft dirt. His second mistake was wearing those same shoes.

0: to his interrogation.
1: As luck would have it for us as the investigators, that he was careless. He was very careless. And he left a lot of evidence at the scene. He left evidence in his truck. He left evidence at home.
0: Rogers had no explanation for why he killed his first victim, Kay Bradley.
1: He made a comment, if they did match my gun, then I must have done it. But I don't remember.
0: Rogers claimed his actions were caused by parents who emotionally and physically abused him as a child.
2: You know, to say that he was some sort of really nice guy who was just reacting to his childhood just kind of makes you want to throw up.
0: Rogers also hinted he welcomed the death penalty.
3: I can't deal with having killed this other person. I did not believe I should live. I'm not.
4: Are you saying, though, in some ways you plotted your own demise?
3: I just gave them what they needed.
4: So you knew you had a plan?
3: Yes.
0: Dave Rogers went on trial for the murder of Kay Bradley and Tracy Clark. It took the jury 2 days to find him guilty. He was sentenced to death.
2: Juries like to be able to figure out things for themselves. They like to play, not play detective, but play detective story writer, in which they have a lot of clues and they can put them together and say, this can only be this man.
5: He'll probably outlive me. He's sucking my air and I'm paying for his room and board up there as a taxpayer.
6: When I think about this case, the thing that really comes to my mind is how he really led that double life, how he seemed to be one thing and was accepted as that respectable law enforcement officer, and yet at night, like Jekyll and Hyde, he'd go out and have a completely different side. And how he seemed to have fooled everybody in his life until the criminalists and the forensics caught up with him.
0: At times, a perpetrator's DNA is the only clue at a murder scene. But what happens when you don't have a suspect to compare it to? This case made forensic history when scientists saw in these genes, literally, the killer's physical description. In the 1600s, Baton Rouge in Louisiana got its name from French settlers. It means red stick and referred to the pole marking the hunting area of local Indian tribes. To this day, Baton Rouge is one of the most racially diverse cities in the country. Pam Kinnamore knew the town's history well by birth and by profession. Pam operated an antique store.
7: Pam loved life. Every day, she couldn't wait to do all the things that she wanted to do. Oh, she was fun. She was exuberant. She was enthused. She was intelligent.
0: Shortly before midnight on a Friday in July 2002, Pam's husband Byron called police to report his wife missing. He said when he got home, the front door was wide open. His wife's keys were there, but Pam was gone. Strangely, the bathtub was full of water.
8: It looked like she had been taking a bath, and also there was some blood on a rug under the bed in the bedroom that hadn't been there before.
0: Forensic testing revealed the blood on the carpet was Pam's. It appeared that she left her keys in the door inadvertently, and an intruder walked in while Pam was in the bathtub. The couple's son was sleeping overnight at a friend's house and couldn't shed any light on what had happened. Investigators also had to consider whether Pam had simply run off, but her mother refused even to consider that possibility.
7: I told him, I said, I'm sure your next thought is she might have had a boyfriend. I said, I give you my word of honor. If she had a boyfriend, I would have known. And that would be the first name I would give you. Pam never looked at another man. Byron was her sweetheart.
0: Pam's family posted missing posters and billboards all over the city and offered a $75,000 reward for information as to her whereabouts. For 4 days, the search continued. Pam's body was discovered in the marshland under the Whiskey Bay Bridge, about 60 miles from her home. There was a telephone cord found near her body.
9: It's amazing that it was found. It was found by some surveyors. She'd just been dumped at Whiskey Bay. The coroner's office took her into custody.
0: The medical examiner discovered Pam had been stabbed to death. She had also been sexually assaulted.
10: Pam was a beautiful young woman, and she had a lot of admirers. And I thought, well, you know, maybe somebody just had a crush on her and took her off. And I guess we wanted hope. You know, I never dreamed that she was murdered.
7: Do you know what it's like to know you'll never have any more memories? That all those happy times are gone forever. So that's what it's like to lose your child.
0: The medical examiner determined that Pam had been killed on the night she disappeared. Pam's husband, Byron, had an alibi, and it was corroborated by others, so he wasn't considered a suspect. But police got a tip from a potential eyewitness. He thought he saw Pam slump forward in a white pickup truck on the night she went missing, just a mile from where the body was discovered.
11: Now, this is a very desolate piece of interstate, very dark. Not many vehicles at all would get off this exit ramp. It really leads to nowhere where her body was found.
0: The witness described the driver as a young white male.
9: Police began to look for a white male in a white truck.
0: Unfortunately, there were 35,000 white pickup trucks registered in the Baton Rouge area.

0: House in America, Friday night at 9 on HGTV.
1: At Pam Kinnamore's autopsy, pathologists found biological evidence that she had been sexually assaulted, and it also contained the DNA profile of her killer. Naturally, investigators wanted to know if this perpetrator had been apprehended before.
2: We had already taken his DNA profile and searched it into the FBI's CODIS database, which was a national database of offenders as well as evidence from other cases. And we knew then that at that point that he had not been linked to any other crimes.
1: But this DNA evidence did tell police something important. The same man who killed Pam Kinnamore killed two other women several months earlier.
3: I had never had experience with a serial killer, you know, other than seeing it in TV shows. So all of a sudden, this was something that Baton Rouge hadn't dealt with before and I hadn't dealt with before.
1: 2 months earlier, Charlotte Murray Pace, a graduate student at Louisiana State University, had been sexually assaulted and killed in her apartment.
3: She was stabbed 81 times. Her throat was cut. She was missing part of her ear. It was very violent, horrible attack.
4: All the people, all the women in the world, he picked Murray. Why? I'd give anything to know why. And I don't know if you can know why, because I wonder if he could articulate why, if he knows why himself.
1: Like Pam Kinnamore's case, there were no signs of forced entry.
5: This person was absolutely vicious.
1: Also in that same neighborhood, Gina Green, a nurse, was sexually assaulted and murdered in her home. In all three cases, the common thread was the telephone. Either the killer took the victim's telephone or used the cords to restrain his victim. This led to speculation. The killer asked his victims for assistance.
5: Everything he touched, he took with him. Those were his trophies. If it didn't take much for him after he killed the lady to wipe down the doorknob, he knew everything he touched.
1: When residents of Baton Rouge learned a serial killer was on the loose, they took every possible precaution. At night, the streets were all but empty. But it wasn't enough. Several months later, the killer struck again. 23-year-old Danae Kalam never returned home from visiting her mother's grave. Her body was discovered 26 miles away from the cemetery. She was sexually assaulted and beaten to death. A witness reported seeing a white male in a white pickup truck near the cemetery, just like Pam Kinnamore's case. And the killer wasn't through. The body of 26-year-old Carrie Yoder, a doctoral student at LSU, was found near the Whiskey Bay Bridge, not far from where Pam Kinnamore's body was discovered. DNA tests confirmed the same man sexually assaulted and presumably killed all five women.
6: He was very intelligent. Yeah, I think he was doing a lot of, as I call it, surveillance work. He was stalking his victims. He knew their movements, methods of movement, and he was going to be tough to catch.
1: Desperate for a lead, police called the FBI in Washington, D.C. and asked for a criminal investigative analysis of the crimes.
7: We thought this was more someone who followed women, who watched women from afar, and when he interacted with women, it would be shortly into that interaction before they felt uncomfortable with him.
1: The FBI predicted the killer was antisocial and earned a below-average income.
8: The FBI profile, we had folks come in, and that was the whole gist, that we were looking for a white male, somewhere in 20s and 30s, single white male.
1: Although 90% of all serial killers are white, the FBI says they made no prediction about the race of the Baton Rouge serial killer, despite the perceptions of local officials and information carried in the media.
7: I know that there's been some confusion about that. I know what was written, and I know it was in the paper, and it just simply wasn't there.
1: Nevertheless, The local police obtained DNA samples from over 1,000 men, most of them white between the ages of 20 and 40. Most had a history of criminal activity. But not one of them was a match. That's when molecular biologist Dr. Tony Fridakis called investigators with a warning that eyewitnesses and behavioral profiles are not always right.
9: That type of information is oftentimes faulty, wrong. Sometimes people lie. Sometimes they're just flat out mistaken.
1: So Dr. Fridakis made police an offer. He said he'd perform a brand new DNA test and promised he could identify the killer's physical characteristics.
5: To be honest with you, I didn't really believe. I thought right off the bat, this guy must be some quack. How can he do this? But he purported that he can determine the race of folks from DNA, and I said there's no way in the world he can do that.
1: This new test called DNA Witness ascertains the exact ancestry of an individual based on information in their DNA. It's rooted in the fact that all humans are descended from a common gene pool.
9: So instead of measuring the pigmentation genes that control pigmentation of the skin, we can make an indirect inference about your skin shade through a very precise knowledge of your ancestral background.
1: So the Baton Rouge police gave Dr. Fridakis the go-ahead. The results made forensic history and changed the course of the investigation.

0: Based on statements from two eyewitnesses, Baton Rouge police were searching for a white male driving a white pickup truck in connection with five unsolved murders. With little to lose, investigators joined forces with a molecular biologist to perform a new test on the killer's DNA.
1: It's brand new technology. A lot of these people are unaware of what it can do. We have to go into the human genome and screen through large numbers of people in order to find these positions of DNA so that we can harness their power and use them for the purposes we're using them.
0: To test Dr. Fridakis' claims, investigators sent him 20 DNA samples and asked him to identify the race of each one.
2: He nailed them to a T on everybody, even to the percentages of what black, white, Indian, whatever you had in him. So he was able to do it.
0: When he passed that test, Dr. Fridakis went to work on the killer's DNA. The results? The DNA test showed the killer was not a Caucasian.
1: The crime scene DNA sample corresponded to an individual that was 85% sub-Saharan African and 15% Native American.
0: At first, police couldn't believe it.
1: I remember the phone line just going silent for a few minutes. I guess they had to digest it.
3: Kind of threw you off because, you know, traditionally, a serial killer is usually a white male. And when it became a black male, it threw everybody off.
0: Police now realized the so-called eyewitnesses were wrong, and they realized something else. Around the same time of Pam Kinnamore's murder, about 60 miles outside of Baton Rouge, someone knocked on the front door of a woman named Diane Alexander and asked to use the phone. When her back was turned, the man ripped the phone cord from the wall and tried to strangle her. As she fought for her life, her son came home unexpectedly. The attacker ran away, still carrying the telephone cord.
4: The phone cord was actually already sticking out of his vehicle. And her son was able to describe the vehicle very well and describe the phone cord sticking out of it.
0: And police remembered finding similar telephone cord near Pam Kinnamore's body. Was it possible that the killer took Diane Alexander's telephone cord with him when he killed Pam Kinnamore? To find out, forensic experts compared the telephone cord found with Pam Kinnamore's body to the ripped piece of cord from Diane Alexander's home by performing a fracture match comparison. Although plastic stretches when pulled, the ends usually remain intact.
4: They actually took the remaining cord from Diane Alexander's house and were able to match it to the cord that they found at Pam Kinnamore's dump site.
0: In a police lineup, Diane Alexander identified her attacker as 34-year-old Derek Todd Lee. He had previous arrests for burglary, stalking women, and peeking into their homes. If Lee was the Baton Rouge serial killer, Diane Alexander was fortunate to be alive.

0: all for those at high risk. Cologuard Plus. Skip the drama.
1: Derek Todd Lee, a manual laborer married with two children, was identified by Diane Alexander in a police lineup as the man who assaulted her in her home. But he denied he was the Baton Rouge serial killer. Lee's DNA sample was sent immediately to the forensics lab for testing. It matched the biological samples from all five victims.
2: Just a sense of relief, a joy come over me, you know, and it's like I had to smile. I said, we got him.
1: Derek Todd Lee was arrested and charged with first-degree murder.
3: The first thing I would tell him is he's a coward. He picked on women that he took advantage of their good nature.
1: After his arrest, investigators learned that Lee's DNA matched skin cells under the fingernails of yet another murder victim, an LSU student, 21-year-old Geraldine DeSoto. Prosecutors believe Lee followed his victims so he knew when they would be home alone. He would knock on the door, ask to use their phone, and once inside, overpower them. Fortunately for investigators, he left crucial DNA evidence behind. At Lee's trial, the sole survivor, Diane Alexander, identified Lee as the man who tried to kill her. And DNA from perspiration found on Ms. Alexander's blouse after the attack matched Lee's DNA profile. Forensic proof, he was the perpetrator.
4: This is the real deal. And now this lady has come to you and faced you and pointed you out. It was devastating.
1: Derek Todd Lee was convicted of first-degree murder and was sentenced to death.
3: The death penalty is too good for him. They should execute him a little bit at a time. I mean, to do, you know, rape was not enough. Murder was not enough. The coroner called it. These murders, he said, are an overkill.
1: Some of the victims' families are angry that police relied so heavily on the eyewitness accounts of a white male in a white pickup truck and the fact that most serial killers tend to be white.
5: The profile itself was, of course, wrong. It was erroneous. But it was also accepted by the task force as it was given the force of fact, when what it is an educated guess.
6: I think they were getting tons of tips from every direction. It wasn't, you know, they were getting thousands of tips. So I certainly wouldn't say that, you know, I think they did the best that they could and they worked very hard.
1: In this case, Dr. Tony Froudakis made scientific history. It was the first time this biogeographic testing was ever used in a criminal case. The technology now has a 99% accuracy rate, and new tests can even predict eye color with 92% accuracy.
7: If it can tell you the race, it might be able to tell you exactly who you're looking for. But if it tells you the name and the address and phone number, it's time for me to leave this place. It's just DNA's too good then.
1: This new test also shows the limitations of behavioral profiles and the fallibility of so-called eyewitnesses.
8: I don't think it's too far out there to say that in the future, there probably will be much less crime than there is today, because people are going to realize that when they commit that rape or they commit that murder, they might as well take their driver's license out of their wallet, just toss it right there on the ground, because they're going to get that information anyway.
9: If people are going to commit violent crimes, they need to be accountable. And we need to take whatever means is necessary to hold them accountable. And that just makes the police, the job of police officers, so easy. I think we need to take advantage of science as much as we can when it's for valid reasons.
1: A beautiful home, an affluent woman, a vicious murder. While her husband mourned, investigators searched for clues. a greetings card, an exotic dancer, and an operating room schedule showed investigators a side of medicine they hadn't seen before. It was Valentine's Day, 2001, and Susan Hamilton had a busy day planned. Her husband, Dr. John Hamilton, was an obstetrician. Susan ran his medical clinic.
10: Susan Hamilton was the proverbial trophy wife. By all accounts, she was a star, and he was indeed a very fortunate man to have her.
1: But Susan never left the house that day. Dr. Hamilton was performing surgery all morning. When he finished, he stopped home on his way to his office to give Susan some flowers for Valentine's Day. Once there, he found the back door wide open. Upstairs in the master bathroom was his wife, unconscious. Dr. Hamilton tried to revive her, but it was too late.
11: In this case, the attacker was in complete control. It's unfortunate, but I don't think Mrs. Hamilton really stood a chance.
1: The killer apparently escaped through the Hamilton's back door. None of the neighbors saw anyone leaving the home.
12: We were suspicious of the fact that maybe a burglar could have came in and possibly attacked this woman, trying to steal some jewelry or trying to steal some of the valuables from that home, and she possibly surprised him.
13: This was a prominent part of Oklahoma City. The bigger homes, wealthier people, affluent folks, you know, the kind that go to the country club.
1: And police had another possible lead. As an obstetrician gynecologist, Dr. Hamilton performed abortions at his own clinic, the one his wife Susan ran. Dr. and Mrs. Hamilton had been targeted by anti-abortion protesters.
10: They'd even made up wanted posters, I believe. Wanted for murder, John Hamilton, you know, that sort of thing.
1: And both Dr. Hamilton and his wife were unapologetic about their work.
13: Here in the Bible Belt, that's not something that citizens typically embrace. We know it goes on, it does happen, but to be openly doing something like that and have a clinic that does those kind of procedures didn't sit well with a lot of people.
1: At the police station, Dr. Hamilton was grief-stricken.
14: Please help me. Please.
1: Investigators hoped forensic evidence at the scene could tell them more.

0: ITV right there.
1: I can't wait.
2: Susan and John Hamilton had been married for 15 years, the second marriage for both.
3: Everyone loved Dr. Hamilton. His wife, beautiful woman, wore her age incredibly well. Country club set, absolutely. She looked like she would hang out with that kind of affluent crowd. Everyone said they were just wonderful people and very much in love.
2: At Susan's autopsy, the medical examiner found no signs of sexual assault. She had been strangled with some neckties. Then, the perpetrator drove her head onto the floor many times. Death was caused by repeated blows to her head with a blunt object.
4: The wound to her forehead, or the left side of her head, was substantial and massive. Yeah, I think that weapon has to be a weapon of opportunity. It has to be something that was in that environment that was accessible to that person.
2: In a search for suspects, investigators learned that an anti-abortion group planned a demonstration in front of the Hamiltons' home.
5: We were able to determine that the house had been picketed, as well as a permit to picket that residence had been obtained within a month of the time of this homicide.
2: At the crime scene, investigators found no evidence of a break-in, but they did find a potential clue. On the kitchen counter, they found the Valentine's Day card John purchased for his wife.
5: And the card read, "We are important, loving, caring people together. My life would be incomplete without you. I love you, John."
2: The card Susan gave to her husband had an entirely different message.
5: One of the captions she had written herself said, "Obviously, I bought this card before last Monday." Then as you open the card and begin to read the inside of it, she had written, "I bought this card 2 weeks ago, so they don't seem as appropriate now. I love you, signed Susan Hamilton."
2: Police wanted to know what had happened 2 weeks earlier. Dr. Hamilton said they had a fight about money, but investigators found evidence there was more to it than that.
3: There was accusations that he was having an affair with one of his clients who was a topless dancer, and this came from phone calls that Susan Hamilton had gotten a hold of.
2: Susan discovered her husband called the dancer more than 60 times.
6: This was nuclear in her eyes, and she even moved out for a night, went to stay with her friend.
5: Dr. Hamilton had been to her club. She had done a table dance for him for about $100, possibly on more than one occasion.
2: Dr. Hamilton denied the two were having an affair, but with so many calls, Susan was skeptical.
6: It was not even the fact that he had done it, that he had actually been chasing this girl a little bit. What was important was is that Susan Hamilton believed he had done it.
5: 1 week before the Valentine's Day murder, Susan Hamilton had made Dr. Hamilton write a letter to this dancer, refusing to be her doctor any further.
2: And the media had their own suspicions about Dr. Hamilton. It started when reporters heard the tape of Dr. Hamilton's 911 call.
7: "No, listen, I'm a doctor. I've been trying CPR. Please send somebody, quick."
8: "Is she not breathing?"
7: "No, she's not breathing. I don't get pulse, please."
8: "Okay."
3: And if you listen to it over and over again, it sounds strange. The things he's saying, the order in which he says them, he's going to, you know, it sounds weird.
2: So the local TV station, KWTV, sent the tape to a company specializing in computer voice stress analysis. The test charted the micro tremors in Dr. Hamilton's voice. It showed no excessive blood flow impacting Dr. Hamilton's voice.
9: "On this, I'm very confident that this doctor is not stressed to the degree that I would think he would be under those circumstances, which makes me feel very confident that he rehearsed this before he made his call."
3: The analysis couldn't say yes he did or no he didn't, but it certainly gave an insight into maybe there was something more to the story that we didn't know.
2: And homicide investigators started to question Dr. Hamilton's unusual behavior captured on videotape just after the murder.
5: He seemed to be out of control with emotions one way or another. He would get upset and start moving back and forth. He would start crying, he'd stop. And that was one of the concerns that I had. It was almost like he was acting.
2: But Dr. Hamilton had an alibi for the time of the murder. He was in surgery all morning with plenty of witnesses. Obviously, a doctor couldn't be in two places at the same time. Or could he?

0: no late fees. Download Brigit for free today and stress less.
1: She was strangled. She was found naked. Topless dancers. Abortions. You start hearing all that mixed together. It made for a lot of talk in this town.
2: To analyze the forensic evidence from Susan Hamilton's murder, homicide investigators asked blood spatter expert Ross Gardner for his opinion.
3: This case is like many in the sense that what the suspect says ultimately is going to be tested against the crime scene.
2: When emergency workers arrived, Dr. Hamilton was covered in his wife's blood.
3: Dr. Hamilton's presence in the crime scene, the fact that he's bloody, is completely expected. He's come home, he's found his wife dead, he's cradled her, he's taken action.
2: But not all the blood on Dr. Hamilton's shirt could be explained away.
3: Dr. Hamilton's claims presented some major contradictions. I don't expect to find spatter. The spatter I observed were present on the front of his shirt, below his neck, on both sleeves at the cuff, and these suggested that his arms and his body had been in close proximity to a spatter event.
2: On Dr. Hamilton's shoes were tiny blood droplets, almost invisible to the naked eye. These were suspicious, not only the shape, but the angle at which the blood landed on the shoes.
3: There were some coming down on the toe from above, 40, 50 degrees. There was no possible way that someone had lifted Mrs. Hamilton's head, dropped her head down, created additional spatter, and somehow Dr. Hamilton's shoes were exposed to that. That you couldn't explain it from that.
2: The blood on Dr. Hamilton's shoes was the result of medium velocity impact spatter, the kind caused as a result of a beating. Tom Bevel, a blood spatter expert hired by Dr. Hamilton, agreed with Gardner's assessment.
4: The spatter places the shoe within an area capable of receiving spatter, and the spatter is being generated by some impact into a blood source, which in this case is Mrs. Hamilton.
2: And blood spatter found 4 inches up inside his right shirt cuff was most telling. It was direct spatter, meaning the blood landed directly on the shirt. For spatter to get up inside the cuff meant it had to be traveling at some speed.
4: For it to get on the inside, the blood has to be coming at an angle capable of missing the wrist and the edge of the cuff and the outside and going on the inside of it. That puts very limited positions with which that could have occurred.
5: The only way that that could have happened is from somebody using their hand to either hold a weapon or something like that and beat Susan Hamilton, and blood and the blood droplets come spewing off that and be driven up in that angle.
2: Scientists performed DNA testing on each and every blood stain on Dr. Hamilton's shirt and shoes. It was all Susan's blood. Luminol tests revealed even more of Susan's blood on the inside of Dr. Hamilton's car.
6: There was blood found on the steering wheel. There was blood found on the seat, the driver's side, left edge of the seat, and also some hair and tissue found on the floor of the vehicle on the driver's side.
2: Investigators discovered what may have been the murder weapon. The Hamilton's maid said that a marble figurine from the bathroom was missing. And communication records indicated Dr. Hamilton was not in the hospital in between his two operations on the morning of the murder.
6: He started getting pages from that hospital to get there now because that second patient had already been put under anesthesiology.
2: The blood spatter evidence proved he was home. Dr. John Hamilton was arrested and charged with murder.
7: Well, can you leave the door open? I feel like I'm in a cage. I'm sorry.
8: I tried to explain to you that discussing cases and everything else, and that's why I was hoping there was someplace else you could put me. This is just, I'm sorry, I am so distraught. I want to talk to somebody. I want to, I just
7: just can't. I mean, I'll go nuts.
9: Well, that's the whole purpose of you being here, okay?
2: The stage was set for one of the most publicized trials in Oklahoma history.
10: Something is off here.

0: Otter, the AI meeting agent.
1: Interest to this case was the stature of John and Susan Hamilton and the murder occurring on Valentine's Day. Valentine's Day is a day for love. This wasn't a very loving scene that I saw that day.
2: So what really happened between Dr. John Hamilton and his wife Susan in the days and weeks leading up to Susan's murder? Prosecutors learned that Dr. Hamilton was making financial payments to others without Susan's knowledge.
3: He had been sliding money to one of his children by a previous marriage. Well, she found out he lied to her about that. And she absolutely went ballistic about that, told him if he ever did it again, she'd leave him.
4: There was no question who wore the pants in the family, and it was not John.
2: And Susan suspected there was more going on between her husband and the exotic dancer than he admitted.
4: My thinking is Susan at this point says, you have broken my trust and it's over.
3: The stripper actually told me that she really believed that John Hamilton was trying to work up the nerve to ask her out on a date. There wasn't any relationship there.
2: On the morning of Valentine's Day, prosecutors believe the couple exchanged cards and they argued about Susan's not-so-veiled message inside.
1: I don't believe I'd ever wanted to get this from my wife for Valentine's Day. It wasn't one of the more cheerful ones that you'd want.
3: Forcing an exchange of thoughts about one another, thoughts that maybe would have been better aired with a counselor in the room.
2: The evidence suggests Dr. Hamilton went to the hospital, performed one operation, then returned home, possibly with an attempt toward reconciliation. Prosecutors say the couple argued once again. In anger, Hamilton took several neckties from his closet and strangled her. Once unconscious, he hit her head on the floor and struck her with a blunt object. This created the medium velocity blood spatter found on his shoes and on the inside of his shirt cuff. Before he could clean up, the hospital paged him for his next surgery. So he took his bloody trousers and the murder weapon and left for the hospital, leaving the back door open. That's how Susan's blood and hair got inside his car. How Dr. Hamilton disposed of the murder weapon and bloody trousers remains a mystery. At the hospital, Dr. Hamilton scrubbed up for his second operation, washing away the forensic evidence. But he was still wearing the shoes covered with his wife's blood. His ability to perform the operation didn't surprise prosecutors.
3: My wife happens to be a surgeon. You revert to something you've done 1,000 times.
1: I'm not sure I'd wanted him to perform a surgery on me.
2: When Dr. Hamilton went home, he called 911, but delivered a performance that didn't fool the forensic speech experts. Dr. Hamilton probably believed that performing CPR would cover any blood evidence of the murder. But he was wrong.

0: at Dr. Hamilton's trial, in a devastating blow, Tom Bevel, the blood spatter expert hired by the defense, testified that he concurred with the prosecution's expert.
1: In my opinion, when you look at this case in its totality, in other words, look at all the physical evidence, look at all the statements, I am certainly well beyond any reasonable doubt that Dr. Hamilton is the person that has done this.
0: John Hamilton was found guilty of his wife's murder and sentenced to life in prison with no possibility of parole.
2: We all felt sorry for him because, you know, his situation, but to us, the evidence was so overwhelming, and it just seemed to show on his face that he was guilty.
3: John will rot in jail. John will have to pay for this at a higher level than what he's already paid.
4: Meaning?
3: Going to hell.
5: The forensic findings, I thought, were powerful. That's the glorious thing about this case. There was absolutely no doubt in my head. He is the killer. He's made his own bed.
6: And that's one of the interesting things about forensic pathology and forensics. It's a study of human nature. That's the dark side to it. It's really unfortunate, but we could be pretty mean and nasty.
0: Most homeowners would prefer grass to a lawn full of weeds. But the forensic scientist, weeds can tell a story. With the help of a plant biologist and a new high-tech computer program, investigators solved the mystery of a young girl's murder. Weekends were typically busy in the Mauser household. One Saturday morning in 1995, as Kathy Mauser was leaving for work, she reminded her 14-year-old daughter Jenna that she was grounded for the weekend and wasn't allowed to use the telephone either.
7: Jenna was having some behavioral issues. A lot of 14-year-olds, 15-year-olds might have those kinds of issues when they're growing up. Lots of pressures, social pressures, problems within the family. She was having such trouble that the family was taking her to counseling.
0: Kathy returned home from work around 1 p.m., and as soon as she tried to open the door, she knew something was wrong.
8: Mrs. Mauser found the front door locked, which she said was unusual because usually there's somebody there. And she was expecting Jenna to be there, so the front door would have been unlocked.
0: Jenna wasn't home, and she hadn't left a note saying where she went.
8: They just figured she was upset and she had basically just walked away, you know, or she was just with one of her friends or.
0: None of the neighbors saw Jenna leave or noticed anything suspicious. When Jenna's stepfather and brother arrived home several hours later, they searched the neighborhood and called all her friends, but no one knew where Jenna was. Later that night, the Mausers called police to report their daughter missing. The next morning, the Mausers learned that the nude body of a teenaged girl was discovered in a ditch about 20 miles outside of town. The family identified Jenna's body at the morgue.
9: The reality of her being murdered rather than an accident, or it didn't hit me. I didn't understand really that something like that could happen in my life. It was hard to deal with, it was just such an unfair act, and I couldn't understand it for a long time.
0: The coroner identified the cause of death as strangulation. There were other injuries as well.
10: In addition to the ligature strangulation marks, she also had evidence of blunt force injury to the head. She had received a blow to the head in the left forehead area and the left temple.
0: There were no defensive wounds and no signs of sexual assault.
11: The scalp hair is brown, about 14 inches in length.
10: Well, the soles of the feet were clean in this case, and that indicates to me that she certainly was not standing up at the scene where she was found, and she certainly did not walk there.
11: No injuries, period.
0: The only other findings were some unusual marks on Jenna's thigh. indentations that were made after death.
10: On a living person, these fade very quickly. In this case, these are postmortem pressure marks. They don't tend to fade because the color comes as the blood leaks out of the vessels by gravity after death, and it more or less outlines the area of pressure. And then it stays that way indefinitely until the body decomposes.
0: The Mauser's telephone records yielded the first clue. Despite the fact Jenna was told not to use the telephone, she called several friends that morning.
4: Yeah, you should have talked to him.
12: Really? Is he senior?
4: Well, you'll see him Monday.
0: Around 11:30, Jenna's conversation with her friend ended abruptly.
4: Hello? Jenna? Jenna?
13: One of the last people that she speaks with says that the phone goes dead. Jenna doesn't call back. The friend pages her a couple of times. Jenna never calls back.
0: Police found Jenna's diary in her bedroom, which had an entry from the morning of her murder.
14: Dear Journal, sorry I haven't written you, but I've been pretty busy. Things have been going pretty good at school, except for the fact that guys don't even know I'm alive half the time.
0: The diary expressed a specific interest in two boys. One was considerably older than Jenna, a boy she met at a local amusement park.
15: He was a young man, about 18 or 19 years old, who was preying on children that were not age appropriate.
16: He was older than us, not the best kind of person that you'd probably want to be with, but there was something that she saw in him that attracted her to him.
0: Investigators needed to start checking alibis, and there was one that almost defied belief.
17: The NHL on TNT.
18: It's

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1: The Mauser family had planned a traditional funeral service for their 14-year-old daughter, Jenna, until her friend Sarah Hollander told them about a conversation the two once had about funerals.
2: We got on the topic of funerals, and she did not want her funeral to be a sad thing. She doesn't like it when people are sad. She loves to make people happy. She loves to make people laugh. And so she definitely did not want her funeral to portray something that she wasn't about.
1: So the Mausers allowed Sarah to help plan the funeral service, one that was closer to Jenna's wishes. Doug Mauser took his stepdaughter's death particularly hard. He had raised Jenna since she was 2 years old and treated her like his own.
2: She truly did have a great relationship with him and loved him, and he loved her. He was very active in her life.
1: In the search for Jenna's killer, investigators looked inside the Mausers' home, but found no clues.
3: Everything was basically in its place, nothing knocked over or anything to indicate that Jenna was fighting and screaming as she went out the door.
1: This raised the possibility that Jenna left home voluntarily.
4: What the sheriff's department did was try and identify any boys she might have known, or maybe if boys she might have left the house with. Even though she was grounded, maybe she'd get in a car with them and drive away.
1: Police were able to identify the two boys Jenna mentioned in her diary. Both had alibis for the day of the murder. So police turned their attention to the whereabouts of Jenna's family members. Jenna's 18-year-old brother, Jaron, had a solid alibi.
4: Neighbors have him placed there for an hour, hour and a half or so. And that's the time period where Jenna disappears.
1: Jenna's mother, Kathy, was teaching an aerobics class at the local gym, so her alibi checked out too. Jenna's stepfather, Doug, said he went to work for a few hours. When police tried to verify his alibi, they discovered the security cameras at Doug's office were turned off that day.
5: When he went into the lab, he's got to go through a security gate where all the cars that are coming in are cleared. Initially, the person who was in the booth at the time said they didn't remember seeing him or his car come through.
4: Doug Mauser could give no description of the security guard. And for a man who'd worked at the lab for a number of years, you would think he would know the security guards, remember them, be able to give some description. He could not.
1: So Doug provided a second alibi, that he bought lunch at a local fast food restaurant. Coincidentally, the restaurant's security cameras weren't working either.
6: If he didn't have bad luck, he would have no luck at all. I can't really imagine you going into places that are supposed to have video cameras and none of them record you.
3: It was sort of exasperating because of snafus, if you will. You know, we didn't have any tapes. We didn't have any solid stuff to show that he was there.
1: When police looked in Doug's car, they found no blood or any evidence suggesting foul play. And there was no evidence the car had recently been cleaned. But underneath the car, investigators found something trapped in the undercarriage.
4: There was a significant quantity of this dried plant material, some of it very large pieces. And those were removed and analyzed later. But had this plant material been there for weeks, you certainly wouldn't expect to find such large pieces of it still attached to the undercarriage.
1: Could these dried weeds tell investigators anything about Jenna's murder?
7: You gotta get your stuff, you gotta go.
8: I thought

0: Doug Mauser told police he was the last person to leave the house on the morning his stepdaughter went missing. He claimed Jenna was cleaning her bedroom when he left.
1: There was no physical evidence that linked him, you know, like hair samples or DNA or anything like that.
2: There were no physical evidence. None. There was zippo, zero, nil, nada, nothing.
0: Yet investigators found some suspicious plant material underneath Doug's car, which they sent to forensic botanist Dr. Fred Ruscha. He identified the usual specimens you'd expect to find underneath a car, grass, dirt, and debris. But he also found large quantities of yellow star thistle, a weed.
3: I saw the yellow star thistle, and then I saw the small scraps that had been taken off the body, and I was able to compare that to material that had been collected from the area around the body and also from the trees that were in the overstory above the canyon where the body was found.
0: Dr. Ruscha was looking for what botanists call diagnostic characteristics, unique aspects of the plant that differentiate it from others of the same species. Dr. Ruscha discovered the star thistle under Doug Mauser's car was identical in development to the star thistle found near Jenna's body. While this was significant, it wasn't enough to tie Doug Mauser to the murder.
3: Yellow star thistle is not a rare plant. It is an extremely common plant. So in any given area, especially of Northern California, you and at low elevations, yellow star thistle could be there.
2: And with the other flora under the car, it shows that he's been off-road. So he could have picked it up anywhere.
0: Investigators agreed. So they turned their attention to the linear marks found on Jenna's thigh.
4: The marks were made by a man-made object. They were clearly of a shape and appearance that would not be normally found in nature.
0: While looking inside Doug Mauser's car, Detective Bosma thought he found what caused them.
1: The hair on the back of your neck stands up and you're going, this could be one of the marks on her leg.
0: But he didn't tell anyone about his discovery. Instead, he sent photographs of Jenna's skin marks to Gary Robertson, a pioneer in the field of photogrammetry, to see what he thought might have caused them. Robertson wanted to identify the exact size of the marks down to the micromillimeter. So he scanned every autopsy photograph of the marks, which enabled him to create a three-dimensional model.
5: We're extracting a measurement, say, from the left photograph, extracting it from the right photograph, and the computer software merges that into a three-dimensional measurement or a model that we can extract and view later.
0: Judging from the size and shape, Robertson suspected that at least one of the marks was caused by the top part of a seat belt buckle. This was precisely what Hans Bosma thought too, but he wanted Robertson's independent analysis.
5: Well, normally I don't have any information, so I wasn't aware of anything about the vehicle.
0: Next, Robertson flew to Modesto, California to conduct an experiment in Doug Mauser's car. He wanted to try to recreate the same skin pattern that was on Jenna's thigh. He placed a live model, the same height and weight as Jenna, in the back seat of the vehicle over the rear seat belt buckle. It was a hatchback, and one of the back seats was broken and was kept flat. The model remained in the same position for 15 minutes, the time it would have taken to drive from Jenna's house to the dump site. When the model was photographed, Robertson and Bosma discovered what caused the other mark on Jenna's leg.
1: When he placed her in there, there's carpet on the back of that seat back because it lays flat, so you have a nice carpeted area. The carpet bead folds over as he pulls or pushes her over that particular area. And that carpet bead was what one of the indentations were on her leg.
0: Just to make sure, Robertson put the model's pictures into his computer and compared them to the marks on Jenna's leg. It was a virtual match. Interestingly, the ripped carpet in the back seat of Doug's car was unusual, something you wouldn't find in other cars.
1: When he came back and said, you know, it's a match, boy, we were just ecstatic. We're finally going to be able to nail this guy. Now we got him because now we can put Jen in that car.
6: All the pieces fit together only one way, and that's showing Doug Mauser guilty of killing Jenna.
2: They didn't theorize shit. Excuse me. They didn't theorize shit. I'll say that on the screen. I'd even say it in a courtroom. They didn't have any theory other than he threw the body, killed her, and threw it over the side. And that she was in his car because of the mark on her leg. That's all there was.
0: Based on the forensic botany and photogrammetry, Doug Mauser was arrested and charged with his stepdaughter's murder.
7: We're going to do something that's never, ever been

0: That's real strength.
1: Prosecutors wondered what motivated Doug Mauser to kill his 14-year-old stepdaughter, Jenna.
2: How can you possibly imagine someone doing something so horrible? I can't imagine it, but it happens, unfortunately, all the time.
1: Prosecutors found evidence that Jenna didn't always do what her parents asked.
2: She saw a counselor with some regularity. She had oppositional defiant disorder, that she was very defiant, very aggressive, very confrontational with family, with parents.
1: The Mausers' telephone records provided a possible clue.
3: Hey, what are you doing?
4: I just got back from the mall with Annie.
3: Are you gonna get her?
1: On the morning of her death, Jenna was on the telephone, violating her parents' rules.
4: His name's Scott.
3: Really? Is he here?
1: Prosecutors believe Doug caught Jenna on the phone, lost his temper, and struck her.
4: Hello? Jenna?
1: Prosecutors believe Doug's impulsive act of violence threatened his career.
2: He couldn't risk an allegation that he had hit her, struck her. He was working at Lawrence Livermore Lab, and he had a security clearance, so any kind of a criminal conviction on his record would have been very difficult for him and put his job in jeopardy.
1: With Jenna unconscious and not sure what to do, prosecutors think Doug panicked and strangled her to death. He removed Jenna's clothing to eliminate possible trace evidence. When Doug pushed Jenna's body into the back seat of his car, he displaced the carpet. The underside of the carpet and the seatbelt buckle left signature marks on her skin that wouldn't disappear since there was no blood flow. Doug chose a dump site 15 minutes away, pulled his car off the road, which picked up the bits of star thistle, the same stage of development that was found on Jenna's body. Prosecutors think Doug simply got lucky when the security cameras at both his office and the fast food restaurant weren't working. But Doug made a crucial mistake during his interrogation. He said he used his computer that Saturday at the office, but his employer found no evidence that Doug logged in.
5: They couldn't find any evidence whatsoever that he had done to his computer what he said he did. Basically, we caught him in a lie.
1: Doug Mauser was tried and convicted of second-degree murder and sentenced to 15 years to life in prison. He continues to maintain his innocence.
6: For me, this is the greatest failure of my life. The only way I live with this situation is that I did the best that I could. I did everything that I could think possible.
5: Definitely a Jekyll and Hyde personality there. Yeah, one moment he's Mr. Calm and Cool, and the next moment he's something totally different.
7: I think she would be really happy to know that people love her so much to find the real answers to really what happened to her. And she would be happy to know that we haven't forgotten about her.
1: The case against Mauser was largely circumstantial, but the photogrammetry helped convince the jury.
8: Photogrammetry was the key element, and it was used to solve the case. And without photogrammetry, this case would have gone unsolved.
1: A car runs off the highway into a river. Yet the driver is nowhere to be found. For answers, investigators recreated the crash, and the evidence revealed a plan almost 20 years in the making, the result of a deadly obsession that ended in tragedy. Nick Howard was just 18 years old, fresh out of high school and working in his father's car repair business. He was trying to decide what to do with his life.
7: We had a deal with Nick that he was welcome to stay at home, but he had to work or go to school. He had to be doing something with his life. He was starting to get a little bit, you know, lackadaisical about that.
1: Nick was a night person and often stayed out late with friends. On a February night in 1997, Nick stopped by a local restaurant to pick up his driver's license he had left there earlier. But the restaurant was closed, so he left a note for the owner.
0: It was in his handwriting, so we knew that he had gone down there.
1: Later, he called his parents' answering machine and left a message.
3: About 12 o'clock, I had a little bit of car trouble, and I'll be home in about half hour or so. I'm wiped out.
1: But Nick never made it home.
7: It was very odd that he wasn't there. He had never not been in his room. It let us know right away something was very wrong.
1: The Howard family called police to report Nick missing. The search began at the restaurant where Nick had stopped the night before. It was on a treacherous road that ran parallel to the Sacramento River.
9: You make a mistake and drift off of the roadway, you're liable to go to the bottom of the levee. On one side, it's the river. On the other side, it's about a 30-foot drop.
0: If you're asleep or intoxicated or just not paying attention, there's a good chance that you could end up in the water.
1: And that's where they found Nick's car 2 days later, submerged in 18 feet of water.
10: We could tell that the engine was running because when we examined the radiator, it had contact marks from the fan belt grinding away portions of plastic. We concluded from this that the engine had to be running.
1: But there was no sign of Nick anywhere.
0: But we expected to find a body inside. We were pretty surprised when we did not.
1: Nick's broken glasses were on the floor of his car, and the side windows were open.
7: I was still hoping that we would find him alive. I was hoping that he had swam out of the car and had been injured and didn't know who he was and that we were going to find him.
11: The way the car went in, the fact that he got out, none of it made sense.
1: Inside Nick's car, investigators found a greasy film on the dashboard and upholstery.
0: It was kind of a light white, milky substance that we didn't know what it was initially until we started touching it and playing around with it a little bit, and that's when we realized it was motor oil.
1: They also found an empty motor oil bottle in the trunk. It looked like the oil spilled in the trunk and got into the car's passenger compartment while in the water. At first, accident investigators thought Nick might have fallen asleep at the wheel. But when a car goes off the road, the driver is usually jolted awake, which will leave telltale signs.
12: Had the driver fallen asleep at the wheel, I would have expected an ever-increasing, vigorous correction effort on the part of the driver. In other words, the driver would have predictably steered harder and braked more. That would have resulted in a well-defined path of travel down the rocks toward the roadway. None of that was visible.
1: But where was Nick's body? Volunteers searched the river and surrounding areas for possible clues.

0: of 2026 on TNT and True TV.
1: Nick Howard's car was found submerged in the Sacramento River, but there was no sign of his body. Inside Nick's car, investigators found evidence the crash may not have been an accident.
2: This car was a manual speed transmission car. It was found in the neutral position.
1: In the car's engine, investigators found even more proof.
2: I examined the carburetor and I found an oil bottle cap holding the throttle open,
3: which was remarkable by its uniqueness. Never seen it before or have never seen it since.
1: The cap was marked with a V. It was the top to the Valvoline motor oil bottle in the trunk.
4: The bottle cap was a big indicator right off the bat. The car had been rigged. Something wasn't right.
2: The bottle cap would be put in there in lieu of a person to hold the gas pedal in position so that the vehicle could be operated without a driver.
1: To see what effect the bottle cap would have on Nick's car, investigators put an identical cap in the carburetor of another car. For safety purposes, a test driver sat behind the wheel to stop the car after the test. When the engine started, the car moved on its own. Accident experts estimated the car was traveling at 25 miles per hour when it left the road. The embankment slowed the car, and by the time it hit the water, it was moving at only 15 miles per hour. Nick's glasses were found in the car, and investigators wanted to know if Nick had been wearing them when the crash occurred. So they created a styrofoam facsimile of Nick's head.
3: I weighted the styrofoam head so that it was approximately the same weight as Nick's head would have been in that same situation.
1: They put an identical pair of glasses on the model to simulate the force of impact. It was attached to a pendulum.
3: Based on a potential energy formula, mass times gravity times height, I lifted the head. That given height allowed it to swing down and it collided with the steering wheel.
1: This was a virtual recreation of what would happen if Nick's head had hit the steering wheel when the car crashed into the river at 15 miles per hour. There was far less damage to the test glasses than the ones found in the car.
3: My conclusion was Nick's head did not collide with the steering wheel in the car.
1: This proved the glasses had been planted. And if Nick hadn't been in the car during the crash, then there was still the possibility he was alive.
5: We were a little emotional, well, very emotional, but, you know, kind of on pins and needles.
4: Of course, you pray for the best, but I think there's a part of you that knows it could go the other way.
1: 3 weeks later, a search crew found Nick's body in the Sacramento River, about a quarter mile downstream from the crash site. The body had been underwater and had resurfaced.
5: My whole world changed. I no longer had a son.
6: He was the best friend I ever had. He was the best friend to anybody that he ever met. He was very easygoing, very happy-go-lucky, just kind of a cool kind of kid.
1: Since there was no motor oil on Nick's body, and oil was throughout the passenger compartment of his car, this was further proof that he wasn't inside when it crashed. At the autopsy, the pathologist found evidence that Nick had been beaten.
7: There were internal injuries, specifically bleeding inside the neck muscles, also called strap muscle hemorrhage, and that alone is a pretty good indicator of manual strangulation. There were bruises on the face. There was also blunt force injury inside the body.
1: And there was water in Nick's lungs, an indication that he was still breathing when he was thrown in the water.
7: The cause of death was essentially a lack of oxygen. He may well have gone into the water unconscious. Ultimately, though, it was drowning that caused the end.
1: The manner of Nick's death was ruled a homicide. Investigators were now looking for a killer.
8: See? These dishes are still dirty.
9: You needed to

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1: From the forensic evidence, investigators now knew that Nick Howard was not in his car when it crashed into the Sacramento River. And Nick had been strangled and dumped in the river at another time. In a search for suspects, investigators first questioned who would benefit from Nick's death and learned that Nick had several large life insurance policies.
2: We found a life insurance policy that had an accidental death benefit rider on there, making the life insurance policy worth $850,000. Now, an 18-year-old kid having an $850,000 life insurance policy is a little bit unusual.
1: Nick's family believed they were the beneficiaries, but soon learned that wasn't the case.
3: When I went in the room and pulled the policy out, and there was this loose piece of it was an application for change of beneficiary, and it was an NCR copy. And you could see where it had been crumpled, and it had been folded at one time. It had Ralph Marcus's name on it. And I was a little shocked.
1: 37-year-old Ralph Marcus was an unemployed laborer who had a strained relationship with the Howard family. He also had a police record.
2: Well, we did a little checking on Mr. Ralph Marcus. In addition to his gambling and his flashy lifestyle, he never really had the ability to hold a job for very long.
3: He was kind of creepy. He just never went away. He wasn't around like 24/7, but he would always show up.
1: Nick's mother, Patty, first met Marcus when they were both in high school 20 years earlier. Their first encounter almost landed Marcus in jail.
3: He was in my home for not 5 or 10 minutes when he proceeded to kind of wrestle me to the floor and try and kiss me. I didn't even know this guy.
4: Over the years, he continued to make romantic advances to her and to, in fact, ask her to be his wife.
1: But Patty said no, married someone else, had 2 children, and tried to distance herself from Marcus. But Marcus continued to pursue her.
3: Ralph came to me and wanted to buy my ovum for $50,000. He wanted to hire a surrogate to carry the child. And just before the end of the meeting, he put his hand on me and said, I'd really rather that you carried the child, but I know that's not possible.
1: That was the last straw.
3: I saw how much it hurt my husband, and I just completely decided that there would be no friendship with Ralph Marcus at this point. He had stepped over the line just too far.
1: But despite their best efforts, they could not convince their son Nick to avoid Marcus.
2: Ralph described himself almost as the boy's godfather. He did a lot of things with him to try to impress him.
3: I believe that Marcus befriended Nick to, first of all, stay close and find out things about me. But I think even early on, he had a plan to hurt Nick.
2: They went to Lake Tahoe. They went to Reno. Ralph fancied himself the great baccarat player. He got fancy hotel rooms. He had women come by.
1: When questioned, Ralph Marcus said he knew nothing about Nick Howard's murder and claimed he had an alibi for the night of the crash.
4: And he had his dying mother state that he was at home with her during that evening.
1: But in Marcus's home, investigators found evidence that Marcus was somehow involved.
2: When I walked into his bedroom, I noticed that he had all of the life insurance paperwork for Nick Howard spread out over the desk, as if he was working on the life insurance.
1: It was clear the change of beneficiary forms were in Nick Howard's handwriting and were not forgeries. It appeared that Nick and Ralph Marcus planned to defraud the insurance company.
5: They had hatched a plan to fake Nick's death, collect the insurance proceeds, and take the money down to South America or some location to live off of it.
1: But this was all speculation. Investigators had no proof of the scam or that Marcus killed Nick Howard and crashed his car into the river.
2: It was a 1,000-piece jigsaw puzzle, and we had 999 pieces.
1: All they needed was that one final piece.
6: The women's basketball world descends upon Germany.

0: no late fees. Download Brigit for free today and stress less.
1: Before his murder, Nick Howard told his sister he planned to change the beneficiary of his life insurance policies that totaled almost $1 million. But she didn't take him seriously.
2: He told me, I'm thinking about changing the beneficiary. And then I said, not Ralph. And Nick said, well, why not? He could take, $850,000 and he could turn it into $4 million. You'd never have to work again.
1: And Ralph Marcus was no stranger to insurance fraud.
3: It was said that Ralph Marcus decided pretty early on in his life that only fools worked for a living, and rather than get a job, he supported himself gambling and insurance scams. Supposedly, he had burned down his own house to receive the insurance proceeds, and then another time had arranged for the theft of a car and a boat to make money off that as well.
1: With no forensic evidence linking Marcus to the crash, investigators had one last idea. They noticed a lot number on the oil bottle found in the trunk of Nick's car. Armed with a warrant, investigators searched Ralph Marcus's garage looking for a possible connection, and they found a brand new quart bottle of Valvoline motor oil with the same lot number.
4: You never know what's going to be important at a scene, so you collect everything. And sometimes it's the smallest thing that you didn't think would be involved is what breaks your case open.
1: Prosecutors believe Ralph Marcus was angry with Nick's mother for the years of rejection going all the way back to high school.
5: Ralph Marcus believed that he and Patty should have been star-crossed lovers. She had turned him down from the outset. And toward the time when Nicholas Howard was killed, he'd actually gotten to threatening her by saying things like, "You should know what it's like to lose a child."
1: Ralph Marcus's plan, according to prosecutors, was to befriend Patty's son, Nick, the only family member who would talk to him. He convinced the teenager to crash his car into the river, to fake his own death in order to defraud the life insurance company of $850,000. On the night of the murder, prosecutors believe Marcus and Nick met on the dock to plan the car crash. Either Nick tried to back out, or Marcus had planned to kill him all along. At some point, Marcus strangled him until he was unconscious, then threw him into the river, where he drowned. He kept Nick's glasses, bent them in half, and threw them on the floor of Nick's car to make it appear Nick was in the car when it crashed. Marcus opened the windows, used the cap from his motor oil bottle, placed it in the carburetor, threw the bottle in the trunk, and started the car. And with that, the car plunged into the Sacramento River. Had it not been for accident reconstruction, forensic testing, and a bottle of motor oil, he might have gotten away with it.
5: He was motivated to kill Nicholas Howard to prevent any other witnesses, prevent having to share the insurance proceeds, and because he had a long vendetta against the mother as a scorned lover.
6: I don't know if Nick planned a scam with Ralph. It makes absolutely no sense to me, because you can't get insurance money if you're alive, and because I know how Nick loved me and loved our family.
4: Nick had told people, "I'm going to be a millionaire before I'm 30. Nick had also made the comment within the week before his disappearance that he could disappear and nobody would ever be able to find him. You can look at that a couple of different ways. Yeah, that leads to believe that perhaps there's some involvement. The family would like to think otherwise. It's difficult to say, and I'm not sure we will ever know.
1: Ralph Marcus was tried and convicted of first-degree murder and sentenced to life in prison without the possibility of parole.
6: I was amazed at the MATE team, the California Highway

0: patrol team, the way they put things back together. It was very interesting in court, even though it was very hard. The scientific findings, the way they reconstruct the accident.
1: I'm reassured as I look back at cases that I've done, but the fact that small details come together in the way that they do and allow for a specific diagnosis, like a lot of modern medicine, it's an amazing thing.
0: You just got to teach your kids that you're the number one fan of theirs and teach them to listen to you. No one out there is for their good like you are. It doesn't matter what they say. There's too many con artists today.
2: Sheila Williams had a bright future, a boyfriend she adored, and a strong faith in God. So why did she commit suicide? Several bobby pins on the floor and some gold under her fingernails help provide the answer. Nineteen-year-old Josiah Ward lived a life of luxury in Grand Rapids, Michigan. He was a millionaire many times over and seemingly had everything a man could want. But he paid a very steep price for his fortune. 6 years earlier, Josiah's aunt was driving him to his 13th birthday party. On the way, she lost control of her car and crashed into a tree.
3: Joey was in the front seat. He went through the windshield and impaled himself onto the tree.
2: Josiah's aunt survived the crash, but Josiah's 8-year-old brother, who was riding in the back seat, was killed instantly. Josiah was badly disfigured.
3: That is the reason why he had the severe facial lacerations, a head injury, and multiple fractures to his face.
2: The insurance settlement made him an instant millionaire.
4: He got a judgment of $3.5 million, and it was to be paid in installments. The money just was not enough to undo the damage that was done, because kids in school were calling him Scarface, and he had a hot temper.
2: After high school, Josiah started dating 20-year-old Sheila Williams, an unemployed hairdresser. Soon, Sheila became pregnant with Josiah's baby.
5: But he had told her anyway at one point he was going to marry her, because she told me, and I said, you just met him.
2: Sheila had also experienced a spiritual awakening. She started to attend church again and sang in the choir.
5: So happy to see her just come back and renew her faith in Christ. So she came back, and Pastor asked her, where are you going to be? She said, from now on, right back there in the choir, along with my mom and dad, where I belong.
2: On Labor Day in 1998, Josiah called police to report an emergency.
6: 911 emergency.
7: Land here in a pile of blood.
8: Okay, all right. Are there any weapons nearby?
7: Yes, hold a gun in her hand.
2: According to Josiah, Sheila had killed herself.
9: And I ain't never seen nothing like this before.
8: Okay, where did she shoot herself?
9: It's in the head.
8: Is she breathing right now?
9: Sheila, no, she's not breathing. She's not breathing no more.
2: When police arrived, they found Sheila dead on the kitchen floor with a single gunshot wound to her head. The gun was next to her body. Josiah told police they argued about Sheila's pregnancy. Josiah wanted her to have an abortion, but Sheila wanted to have the baby. Josiah said he left the house to buy cigarettes. When he returned, he saw Sheila kill herself.
10: He said she did not say anything at that point, just shot herself.
5: And I was like, what?
11: I didn't want to believe it was true until I got all the way here, you know, and I see all my family members and everybody here. And I just knew it was true. I just knew it was true then.
2: Studies show that suicide is extremely rare among African American women. As a group, they comprise less than 1% of all suicides.
12: It doesn't mean African American female can't commit suicide. It just means that it's an unusual event, quite rare, and certainly would warrant additional consideration of other possibilities.
2: And Sheila's autopsy revealed some surprising news about her pregnancy.

0: CNN and Next Day on the CNN app.
1: Josiah Ward and Sheila Williams were a classic example of how opposites attract. Josiah was lonely and withdrawn. Sheila, warm and outgoing.
2: She was the center of everything, fun, energetic, warm. And she was the type, if you came to the door, she would greet you with a hug and a smile and big embrace, welcome you in and make you comfortable as she could the whole time you was there.
1: Sheila and Josiah did have a common bond, a troubled past. Sheila was a high school dropout struggling to find work. She had been pregnant twice before and lost both due to miscarriage. Josiah's problems included his disfiguring car accident and his inability to handle the multi-million-dollar financial settlement. He spent lavishly on luxury items and often loaned money to his friends. He was paying child support for two children he fathered with two different women.
3: There's an old saying, you know, song, women, and drink, and that's pretty much what he spent it on.
4: The money was corrupting him. He was already an angry kid, and the money was corrupting him and drawing certain kinds of people to him.
5: I think that he gave money to a lot of people and probably did not get the love or respect or whatever it was he was looking for in return.
1: At Sheila's autopsy, the medical examiner confirmed she was killed by a single shot that entered the left side of her head.
6: The trajectory actually appeared to go into her left cheek, lower left cheek, just above the jaw, and actually went in an upward motion into the left side of her brain.
1: The preliminary lab test showed gunshot residue on Sheila's hands, a finding consistent with suicide. Toxicology tests revealed Sheila's blood alcohol level was 0.09, which in some states is considered intoxicated. And Sheila's autopsy revealed a surprise. Despite her previous claims, Sheila Williams was not pregnant.
4: I don't know whether she was just claiming she was pregnant and she knew otherwise, or if she just if she really thought she was.
1: Josiah's lawyer claims the pregnancy was a scam and Josiah was the target.
3: Sheila Williams was part of a group, I would say 5 to 6 people, that were set out to victimize Joey Ward for his money. And they would use whatever means they could do it, befriending him, having sex with him, making false claims of pregnancy.
1: The man who alleged the scam was a prison inmate who claimed he overheard Sheila discussing it with his cellmate, who was Sheila's former boyfriend. Yet Sheila's family insists she was pregnant.
2: Yeah, she told me that she thought she was. A lot of thoughts started running through my head, like, did she have an abortion? Did she have a miscarriage and she didn't tell anybody?
7: She could miscarry at a very early stage in pregnancy and may not have even been aware of it, yes.
1: To fully understand the shooting, investigators asked Josiah to explain in detail exactly what happened when Sheila died.
8: We asked him to portray or reenact how she was with the weapon. And so we asked him to stand up and we took a photograph of him doing that and just the way that he said that the angle of the gun was at.
1: Almost immediately, investigators saw inconsistencies. Josiah denied there had been any physical altercation, yet investigators found evidence to the contrary.
8: We saw that Ms. Williams had a weave that was forcibly pulled out of her hair, and we observed several bobby pins that were strewn about.
1: Investigators also found blood spatter on the kitchen floor that wasn't from the gunshot. It happened when the gun hit the floor.
8: That spatter would not have been created if she had shot herself and dropped the gun immediately after shooting herself.
1: That's because there shouldn't have been a pool of blood on the floor when the gun dropped. To recreate the blood spatter at the scene, forensic experts dropped a gun into varying amounts of horse blood from different heights. The only way they could reproduce it was by pouring almost a gallon of blood on the floor. And tests revealed the gun fell only a short distance into the blood, not from head level.
8: The reenactment of the blood spatter test did prove that the gun was actually dropped at a height of between 18 and 24 inches, and then it was actually dropped into a rather large pool of blood, which disputed Mr. Ward's claim.
1: This proved that Sheila was bleeding long before the gun hit the floor. Photographs taken just after police arrived showed the blood was not fresh.
6: It was coagulating almost. It was darker and coagulating. It was starting to pool and to get darker. That doesn't happen right away.
1: And a neighbor came forward saying he heard a gunshot several hours before the ambulance arrived.
6: They thought they heard something similar to a gunshot at about 2:30 or 2:45 a.m. The police 911 call didn't come in till about 4:47 a.m. So there was a span of about 2 hours that are really unaccounted for.
1: But if Josiah Ward murdered Sheila Williams, why was gunshot residue found on her hands?
9: If you suffer from chronic migraine, 15 or more headache days a month, each lasting 4 hours or more,

0: CNN and next day on the CNN app.
1: Twenty-year-old Sheila Williams laid dead in Josiah Ward's kitchen from what he said was a self-inflicted gunshot wound. Forensic evidence collected at the scene contradicted several aspects of Josiah's story. Josiah claimed Sheila held the gun with her left hand, but investigators didn't believe it.
2: We discovered that she was right-handed, and she wasn't familiar with the weapon, so for her to shoot herself with her left hand, first of all, would have been quite odd.
1: The bullet had entered her left cheek and traveled upward, lodging in her skull. The medical examiner confirmed what Josiah had claimed, that the gun was several inches away from Sheila's face when it went off.
3: This gunshot wound had gunpowder stippling, stippling being the unburned grains of powder that come out the end of the barrel when the shot is fired, indicating that the barrel was not in contact with the skin and was probably several inches away from the skin when the shot was fired.
1: But Dr. Start said this seldom, if ever, happens in a suicide.
3: So physically it may be possible, but when one considers all the circumstances surrounding the case, certainly to a reasonable degree of medical certainty, this case is best classified as a homicide.
1: Using a plastic gun, Dr. David Start demonstrated the kind of wound he would expect from a suicide.
3: Most are in the temple, intraoral in the mouth, underneath the chin, occasionally the center of the forehead. Very unusual for other locations of the face.
1: Assistant prosecutor Kelly Konski was convinced Josiah Ward murdered Sheila Williams. But she knew his defense would argue it was suicide and pointed the gunshot residue on Sheila's hand as proof.
4: It's a good defense, you know, especially when you have one gunshot wound and someone who's saying that they are pregnant and they're a teenager. I mean, all those things kind of point out, well, maybe she killed herself.
1: As a matter of routine, crime scene technicians swabbed both Sheila and Josiah's hands after the shooting. Prosecutors sent those swabs to Skip Schwoebel, a nationally recognized expert in gunshot residue analysis.
5: When a gun is fired, the burn of the primer escapes the firearm through any available opening in the form of a cloud or a plume. The vapors or gases solidify into tiny particles, which are deposited on the hands, clothing, and immediate proximity of the firearm.
1: Schwoebel used a scanning electron microscope to analyze the particles on the swabs. The bright particles are gunshot residue.
5: Overall, the gunshot residue-related particles on Sheila Williams' hands was approximately 5.
1: This was significant. But Schwoebel says a person firing a gun would have much more residue on the hands. The amount on Sheila's hands could have come because she was near the gun. Schwoebel next analyzed Josiah's hand swab.
2: Josiah Ward denied handling the gun, shooting the gun. Obviously, if we find a large concentration of gunshot residue or particles, it's going to show us that he was in proximity to the shooting of a gun or, in fact, did shoot the gun.
1: And that's exactly what Schwoebel found.
5: Overall, the particle population on Mr. Ward's hands was larger than the particle population on Ms. Williams' hands.
6: He was the one that actually handled the weapon and discharged it during the commission of the crime.
1: But Schwoebel found something on Sheila's hands besides the gunshot residue, something completely unexpected. He found gold particles, lots of them.
5: There were over 3,000 particles on one of the hand samples, several on the other hands, getting close up to around 5,000 particles.
1: Handling a gold watch might leave 100 gold particles. So 5,000 particles was significant.
4: We ran it by a lot of people, and no one could pinpoint it. We thought, well, maybe it's something specific to the gun or the ammo. We just weren't sure.
1: If the particles on Sheila's hands were from the gun or ammunition, It would give weight to the argument that Sheila pulled the trigger and killed herself. Needless to say, prosecutors and Josiah's lawyers all wanted to know where they came from.
7: The women's basketball world descends upon Germany.

0: Strong Relief. Advil. That's real strength.
1: Skip Schwoebel wanted to know the origin of the thousands of gold particles on Sheila Williams' hands. Investigators naturally asked if she worked in a jewelry store or wore expensive jewelry. The answers were all no.
2: He wanted to know from us where this could have come from. You know, what did she do? What was she wearing? Anything else in the house, in the area that could have left off these particles?
1: Investigators were stumped and were about to add this to their list of unanswered questions when they looked again at the photos of Josiah Ward taken on the night of the murder.
2: We realized the shirt Josiah Ward was wearing had gold threading or gold embroidered into the shirt.
1: Armed with a search warrant, police found the shirt in Josiah's home and sent it off to the lab. Schwoebel compared the gold from the shirt to that on Sheila's hands. The microscope magnified the particles from Josiah's shirt 7,000 times, and they were identical to the gold particles on Sheila's hands.
3: It showed us that Josiah had had physical contact with her at the time of the murder, which she had flatly denied.
1: Prosecutors think Josiah believed Sheila was pregnant since he had already given her money for an abortion. And on the night of the crime, Sheila admitted she didn't use his money for that purpose. Since he didn't want to support another child, there was an argument that got physical. Sheila's hairpiece and bobby pins flew to the floor. The gold on Sheila's hands from Josiah's shirt proved there was a fight. During the struggle, Josiah fired a single shot from a foot or two away, killing Sheila instantly. Over the next few hours, Josiah tried to stage the scene to make it appear to be a suicide. He had to drop the gun on the same side as Sheila's head wound, even though she was right-handed. And by the time he dropped it, he did so into a pool of blood from only a foot or two away. Proof of yet another lie. By the time police arrived, the condition of the blood proved the deception. Just hours before Josiah Ward's murder trial was to begin, he confessed.
4: He indicated that she initially consented to getting the abortion, but then later indicated that she did not want to go through with it, which probably increased the tension that led to the initial confrontation that led to her death.
1: Josiah said he sincerely believed Sheila was pregnant. If he had known the truth that Sheila wasn't pregnant, quite possibly there wouldn't have been the altercation. In August of 1999, Josiah Ward was sentenced to 25 years in prison for second-degree murder.
5: Makes me feel better just knowing that he didn't kill her and get away scot-free, because you watch the news all the time and you see it. A lot of people, I don't think they get what they deserve, and I was actually surprised.
3: With this forensic evidence, this strong forensic evidence, we got a confession and a conviction, and a murderer's in jail.
1: The last time anyone saw Betty Lee alive, she was talking on a telephone. The next day, her body was found in the New Mexico desert. The forensic evidence revealed there were two perpetrators who left the scene and drove off into the desert. A discarded cell phone revealed why. These 25,000 square miles of high desert are called the Four Corners, where Utah, Colorado, Arizona, and New Mexico meet. It's home to America's largest Native American population, including the Navajo, Hopi, Ute, and the Jicarilla Apaches. There is some violent crime in these parts, but not a lot. So it was a surprise in June of 2000 when an electrical worker saw blood on a remote stretch of road, a short distance away in the bushes. Was the body of a young woman.
6: It was quite obvious when I saw the body that we had a homicide, and a very brutal one at that.
1: A knife and a sledgehammer were found in the brush nearby. The victim was identified as 36-year-old Betty Lee from Shiprock, New Mexico, about 30 miles away. Betty was a Native American, a Navajo, divorced with 5 children. She had been going to school to become a nurse.
7: My Aunt Betty was a very happy person. She loved everything about life. I mean, her kids were her number one priority, and then school. And that was why she was back in school, was to make life better for them.
1: 2 years earlier, another Native American, Donald Soucy, was found stabbed and beaten to death in the desert just 10 miles away. Police feared a serial killer might be on the loose. At Betty Lee's autopsy, the medical examiner found numerous stab wounds to her chest, as well as blunt force trauma to the head.
8: Death would be quick, not necessarily instantaneous, but it would be quickly.
1: It appeared that the sledgehammer and knife found near her body were the murder weapons. There were no signs of sexual assault. Toxicology tests showed some alcohol in her system, but not a lot.
8: She had some alcohol on board, but wouldn't necessarily be so impaired that she couldn't defend herself.
1: The alcohol was a potential lead. A quick check of the local bars indicated Betty Lee spent her last night in a place called the Turnaround. She was with two of her friends, Tina and Gloria. According to witnesses, there were two men drinking with them.
9: One was named Johnny Miller. And the second guy, we never learned his first name. However, his last name was Pretty Boy.
1: Eventually, the two men asked two of the women if they wanted to continue the party somewhere else.
9: Gloria and Tina decided to leave the bar with Johnny Miller and Pretty Boy and go to a motel room. And Betty, at this time, it made Betty Lee almost the third wheel.
1: Witnesses said Betty pleaded with her friends not to leave since she didn't have a ride home. But the foursome left anyway in a red pickup truck.
9: They say that Betty Lee was chasing after Johnny Miller's red Dooley pickup and screaming at him and begging him not to leave her at the bar.
1: From there, she walked to a convenience store and used a payphone.
9: Betty called the Shiprock Dispatch Center, where she asked the dispatcher to contact her brother, who's a Navajo Nation police officer.
1: But her call didn't go through. A witness said she hung up the phone and cried. When the witness looked again, Betty was gone. Investigators wanted to know what happened from the time she made that telephone call to when she was murdered in the desert.

0: While investigating the murder of Betty Lee, police search for two women who were with Betty the night before at the Turnaround Bar and had left with the two men. Police were able to corroborate their alibis. The foursome had checked into a nearby motel where they had remained until morning. Investigators hoped forensic evidence at Betty Lee's murder scene would point them in the right direction.
1: I had been on some homicide cases prior to this. At this point in time, this was the most extensive and the most horrific I had seen.
0: After dusting both the sledgehammer and the knife, there were no fingerprints on either one. So that was a dead end. Not far from Betty Lee's body were some tire tracks and some shoe impressions. Both were revealing. The shoe impressions told investigators there were two killers. One wore men's boots, size 13. The other wore Converse brand basketball shoes, size 10. The third set of shoe prints were the victim's sandals. The tire impressions near the body were the size found on a car, not a truck. Yet, there were three different tires.
1: I've not seen a vehicle with three kinds of treads like that before. It's the only one I've ever seen. May happen, but I haven't seen it.
0: The three different tire impressions led away from the crime scene, down the road a short distance, then turned off, heading into the desert.
2: I wanted to find out where them tracks were leading. Why were they out there? Because at times, you might have more than one crime scene, too.
0: Police decided to follow the tracks, having no idea where they would lead. The trail went on and on, deeper and deeper into the desert.
2: At times, we noticed that the tracks crisscrossed each other, so we'd have to take time and figure out what direction we wanted to go, because they overlapped each other.
3: We weren't even 100% positive that this was a vehicle that was directly related to this homicide. We were just following tracks that led out of the crime scene.
0: At times, it was difficult to decipher.
2: When we lost them, we'd get out, walk, look for them, pick them up again, drive some more till we lost them again.
0: And this went on for mile after mile after mile. And then, the trail stopped. Nearby were tire impressions from several different vehicles. Apparently, there had been some sort of meeting.
2: It was obvious. The vegetation had been tore up. There was ruts in there. The sand was tore up. And then I started picking up several different shoe impressions. One was a smooth sole. Might have been a Western boot.
0: About 20 yards away, they found another extraordinary piece of evidence, a cell phone.
3: I've lived in the area my entire life. That's something that's very uncommon, is coming across cell phones out in the middle of nowhere.
2: The cell phone looked fresh. I mean, there was no dust on it. There was no rain spatter compared to the bottles and trash that was in the area.
0: Was it possible that the cell phone belonged to the killer? From the phone company, police identified its owner as a tow truck driver, Charlie Bergen.
4: I got a call from the sheriff's department asking me why my cell phone was laying near this dead body, you know, out there in the middle of nowhere. You think, oh my gosh, I'm going to be arrested for murder.
0: Bergen insisted he knew nothing about any murder, but he said he could explain the four sets of tire tracks in the sand. According to Bergen, a car got stuck in the sand the night before. The owner called his father, who arrived in a pickup truck, and the pickup truck got stuck too. They called for a tow truck, and it got stuck. Finally, the tow truck driver called Charlie Bergen, and he pulled them all out. Investigators could hardly believe it. But what was Bergen's phone doing in the sand?
4: While I was pulling them out, my phone rings. Cell phone reception here is not very good. It was my wife. Couldn't hear a word she was saying. It kind of pisses me off. So I just throw the phone away.
0: Investigators were now faced with a dilemma. Either Charlie Bergen had just told one of the biggest lies they'd ever heard, or he had come face to face with Betty Lee's killers.

0: Their auction is going on right now. So what are you waiting for?
1: Thirty-six-year-old Betty Lee, the single mother of five young children, had been murdered in the New Mexico desert. The tire tracks found at the crime scene led police on a journey several miles into the desert, where apparently the vehicle got stuck. Charlie Bergen, a tow truck driver, told police he was called to the scene to pull the vehicles from the sand and was paid for his services with a check. It was signed by 31-year-old Bobby Fry, a construction worker who had a police record.
2: He seemed nervous in a kind of a weird way. Not really nervous, just didn't want us in the vehicle, I guess you could say. I don't know why he didn't want us in that vehicle. I don't understand that.
1: Bergen said Bobby Fry was driving the car.
3: We're headed off to Bobby Fry's house. This is something that needs immediate attention. If there's any evidence, we need to get to his house and preserve it if there is any.
1: When questioned about the incident, Bobby Fry confirmed that his car got stuck in the desert and that he called his father to help pull him out. But he denied having anything to do with Betty Lee's murder. And he willingly allowed police to search his home.
4: I remember walking into Robert Fry's bedroom and thinking, oh my gosh, there was an enormous pile of clothes. There was stuff scattered everywhere. The room was in total disarray. And I remember thinking, I have to go through this entire room with a fine-tooth comb.
1: In the pile of clothes, investigators found a black T-shirt and a pair of size 13 boots, the same size as the impressions found at the crime scene. Bobby Fry said his friend, Les Ang, was with him the night before. In Ang's home, police confiscated his clothes and a pair of Converse brand basketball shoes, size 10, the same size as the impression found at the crime scene. The clothing and the murder weapons, the knife and sledgehammer, went to Rod Englert, an expert in blood spatter analysis. He examined Bobby Fry's shirt. Under enhanced lighting, Englert noticed tiny blood droplets. The size and shape indicated medium impact blood spatter. He found the same size and shape blood droplets on Bobby Fry's boots. To Englert, this told a story.
5: It was consistent with him being the one that had the sledgehammer and hitting Betty Lee with it as she lay on the ground.
6: There were no fingerprints on either the sledgehammer and the knife who would tell us who was actually handling the sledgehammer or who was handling the knife.
1: But Rod Englert found another way to prove who was handling the sledgehammer. Under a microscope, Englert discovered tiny traces of sand and blood deeply embedded in the shoulder of Bobby Fry's shirt. Englert said there was only one way this could have happened.
5: And that is consistent with placing the sledgehammer and the handle over one shoulder with the sand and the blood and carrying that 10-pound weight on the shoulder. That is my opinion as to what occurred after she was hit with the sledgehammer. That one casually walks off carrying the hammer on the shoulder.
1: As for Les Ang, there was no blood whatsoever on his clothing and no blood spatter on his shoes. But there was a blood transfer pattern. It looked as if Les Ang carried Betty Lee's body into the brush, but he wasn't nearby when she was killed.
5: So you're able to eliminate and exclude, by the evidence, the participation of Leslie Ng in the killing of Betty Lee.
1: DNA testing of the blood on Bobby Fry's clothing and shoes and Les Ang's shoes confirmed that it was Betty Lee's blood.
6: We found Betty Lee's blood in the vehicle itself. And in fact, we found an earring, or the police found an earring in Robert Fry's vehicle that matched up to the earring Betty Lee's body had after she was murdered.
1: And finally, The tire impressions found at the crime scene matched the tires on Bobby Fry's car. Bobby Fry and Les Ang were both arrested and charged with first-degree murder. But investigators still didn't understand the motive.

0: at donorschoose.org.
1: When confronted with the overwhelming amount of forensic evidence, Bobby Fry denied he was involved, but Les Hang confessed. On the night of the murder, Betty Lee found herself without a ride home when her friends left the bar with two men. And she wasn't able to find anyone to give her a ride home. According to Les Hang, Bobby Fry was angry that night. He had gotten into a bar fight earlier and was looking for trouble. That's when they saw Betty Lee crying near the payphone. Along the way, Fry stopped the car, pulled Betty out, and tried to rape her. But Betty put up a fight. In anger, Fry stabbed her repeatedly with his knife. Then, took a sledgehammer from the car and beat her to death. Blood spatter landed on Fry's shoes and shirt. Sand and blood on Fry's shoulder proved he disposed of the sledgehammer after the murder. Both men carried Betty's body into the bushes, creating the blood transfer pattern on Les Hang's shoes. The two left the murder weapons at the scene, along with their shoe and tire prints. Their trail led into the desert, where they planned to do some joyriding. But they ran into trouble. In a colossal blunder, Fry's car got stuck in the sand. He called his father, who also got stuck. They called a tow truck, and it got stuck too. Ultimately, it was Charlie Bergen who got them out. Had it not been for Charlie Bergen's cell phone that he threw in anger when his wife called while he was pulling the cars out of the sand, police might never have solved the case.
2: You know, when I got that call that day from my wife, I thought, oh God, what does she want this time? You know, just called me up to bug me all the time. But it was probably the best phone call I'd ever got in my life.
1: Robert Fry was tried and convicted of first-degree murder and sentenced to death. Les Hang testified against him and received a 40-year sentence. Bobby Fry was later convicted of three other murders, including that of Donald Soucy, the Native American whose body was discovered 2 years earlier, just 10 miles away from where Betty Lee was murdered. Betty Lee's family members are grateful for the work of law enforcement and the forensic evidence that identified her killers.
3: We really appreciate their efforts in bringing justice to her murder.
4: Betty Lee did not deserve to die, and no one deserves to die in such a horrible, terrifying manner. This was one of the worst situations you can even imagine for a woman's last moments on Earth. It's horrible.
1: A memorial now sits on the site of Betty Lee's murder, a reminder not only of a life senselessly lost, but the scientific investigation that put her killers behind bars.
5: The evidence at the scene, as well as the evidence we recovered on follow-up, made the difference in this case. The physical evidence is always the most important factor in the trial process if it's available. Physical

0: Evidence doesn't lie.
1: Forensic science was huge. The way everything from the blood spatter interpretation, the DNA, the footwear evidence, the tire evidence. It was huge. Forensic evidence solved this case.

0: A brilliant young architect mysteriously died just before she testified in a criminal trial. Her diary contains stories of sex, betrayal, and intrigue. Investigators needed to know if the stories were true. University Park, Texas, just outside of Dallas, is better known as the Bubble. It's a place of privilege and prestige, an address many would like to have, but few can afford.
1: It's kind of the Beverly Hills of Dallas. That's the way the Park City is.
0: Nancy Dillard Lyon lived most of her life in Texas. She was a Harvard-trained architect and the daughter of a wealthy and well-connected Dallas family. Nancy met her husband Richard while at Harvard. They married and soon had two children.
1: They had great energy, great friendliness. When we moved in, they gave gifts of ice cream, and they'd bake cookies and bring them over to us. And my husband, who I've said is rarely hyperbolic about anything, used to say she was the nicest person in the world.
0: Nancy quickly became the youngest partner in the history of Trammell Crow, a large real estate development firm. But success came at a price.
1: I think she always had, as many women did at that time, a conflict between the amount of hours that she wanted to work to develop her career and time spending with her children.
0: Nancy was also experiencing some physical ailments. And on a January night in 1991, her symptoms included vomiting and severe stomach pain. Her husband, Richard, took her to the hospital emergency room. Doctors were initially baffled.
2: She was seen by multiple consultants, infectious disease, gastroenterologist, pulmonologist, nephrologist, and because of her multi-organ failure, and still, in spite of all the resuscitation measures, she was not recovering.
0: Nancy's condition deteriorated, but she provided doctors with a potential clue. She said she first got sick several months earlier after drinking some wine from a bottle left on her doorstep.
3: She thought it was a gift from a neighbor, but then it was just a housewarming gift, so to speak, from a neighbor.
2: And she drank that wine and became violently ill later that day. She had nausea, vomiting, and abdominal pain.
0: But that had been months earlier and didn't explain her illness now.
2: Even though I had suspected something foul play, but really you couldn't pinpoint anything.
0: Doctors sent Nancy's urine samples for testing, but her condition began to deteriorate. Her organs failed, and she was put on life support.
1: It was clear that she was not going to recover. Nobody could really understand it.
0: 6 days later, Nancy Dillard Lyon was dead. But doctors were suspicious, and they weren't the only ones.
3: I was married to a nurse. She had taken care of Nancy Dillard in the trauma center. She said she looked like she'd been poisoned to me.
4: One of the most haunted houses in America.
5: The carpet is just...

0: Tuesday, September 22nd at 9 on HGTV.
1: When the daughter of a wealthy Dallas family, Nancy Dillard Lyon, died under mysterious circumstances, her doctors made two telephone calls. One was to the medical examiner to suggest a thorough autopsy.
2: And I told him, listen, I have a patient here, and I suspect foul play.
1: The other was to police.
3: No, they thought the death was suspicious, and it needed to be investigated. And it was suspicious, and it was investigated.
1: Investigators learned that Nancy was about to testify at the embezzlement trial of her former boss from Trammell Crow. Nancy told friends she was uncomfortable at the thought of testifying against her former colleague. Part of that may have resulted from a threatening letter she received.
4: Stay out of the Bagwell case, or you and your family will face the wrath of God.
5: It was kind of a veiled threat. No one ever knew where it came from.
1: At Nancy's autopsy, the pathologist found no signs of disease in her internal organs. But toxicology tests revealed some surprising results. Nancy Lyon had been poisoned with arsenic.
6: Well, all the specimens showed significant amounts and levels of arsenic. And what that shows is that the poison was absorbed through the GI tract, that it was distributed through the blood.
1: Patients often don't know they're poisoned since the symptoms are so common.
6: You know, people don't think about a poisoning immediately. They think it's just some natural thing. And when you have nausea and vomiting, that certainly is a common symptom.
7: Most of the poisonings that you see nowadays are of a much more sophisticated variety that are harder to detect initially or even after doing tests. So arsenic was a surprise.
1: The manner of death was ruled a homicide, but questions remained. Investigators discovered a receipt among Nancy's papers, a receipt for arsenic. Nancy's husband, Richard, said she bought the poison to kill a colony of fire ants in their yard. And friends also revealed Nancy had been depressed over the past year. She discovered her husband was having an affair, and the couple briefly separated.
8: Richard had, you know, met another woman, and she felt he was going through a midlife crisis. So she said, at first her take was, hey, I'm going to stay patient. I'm going to get some counseling, because she was just devastated, really.
7: I wouldn't discount a woman making herself ill or even taking something to make herself ill to get the attention of her husband.
1: Yet medical experts were skeptical that Nancy committed suicide.
9: I don't believe that for a minute. I mean, you've got someone who's dying a very, I would consider, hideous death, certainly capable at any time of voicing that she had taken the poison, because the symptoms are, you know, both painful and you certainly are deteriorating with this.
3: Absolutely ludicrous. I mean, she had two children she loved very dearly. It's her mother. She was young. She had everything to live for.
1: Also among Nancy's papers was a diary, and it contained a blockbuster revelation. She accused her older brother Bill of sexual abuse when they were younger. Nancy said she feared her brother and questioned his ability to control himself. Sex, sick sex, the notation read. With me, my girls? Nancy's brother angrily denied the allegation, but couldn't explain why she had written this in her diary. Her family strongly suspected Richard was the killer, since they knew he was having an affair with another woman.
10: I did not poison my wife, Nancy Dillard Lyon, nor did I have anything to do with her tragic death.
1: So there was no shortage of suspects. Who sent the wine to Nancy's home? Who sent the threatening letter? Why did Nancy accuse her brother of sexual abuse? And would he kill to keep her quiet? And was Nancy planning to divorce her husband?
11: In the event that this case becomes a murder charge, this will be an honest-to-goodness Perry Mason-style whodunit.

0: Wait.
1: Investigators had plenty of suspects, but little evidence in the poisoning death of Nancy Lyon. The only thing they knew was that Nancy didn't kill herself.
2: No way you would do it. It's too painful. It's too drawn out. It's a horrible way to die. And you're very aware and very conscious up until the very end of it. There's no way you would kill yourself that way.
1: When a person ingests arsenic, the poison attaches itself to the hair follicles. As the hair grows, the poison residue remains on the hair shaft and becomes a permanent record. So scientists cut Nancy's hair into 7-millimeter pieces. Each piece corresponded to a 2-week period. Each piece was placed in a separate vial and then exposed to radiation in a nuclear reactor.
3: The sample can be analyzed as is in most cases, just simply weighed into a radiation vial. Most other methods require dissolution of the sample.
1: When scientists examined the hair with gamma ray spectrophotometry, they discovered a startling piece of information. Nancy had ingested small doses of arsenic every week, starting 4 months before her death. The dose of arsenic increased 4 weeks before her death. The highest amount of arsenic was in Nancy's system 2 weeks before her death.
4: Her levels were anywhere from 4 to 100 times what normal levels were. So it was a very significant level, and it was lethal.
1: The forensic test showed the poisoning started when Nancy's husband, Richard, moved back home after the separation. But Richard wasn't the only person in Nancy's life who had both motive and access. Nancy's handwritten diary alleged her brother, Bill, had sexually abused her as a child. Investigators wanted to know whether this was a possible motive. To see if these entries were written by Nancy, investigators sent the diary to a forensic document examiner, Hartford Kittle.
5: Handwriting examination is based upon two distinct facts. No two people write exactly alike. Within the writing of a single individual, there's normal variation. It's this normal variation that we associate or we don't associate with the question writing.
1: Surprisingly, Nancy and Richard's handwriting looked strikingly similar. Friends said this was intentional. While in college, Nancy had written some of Richard's research papers, and she mimicked his writing. Kittle first looked at known handwriting samples from both Nancy and Richard. Despite their similarities, there were differences.
5: She used her ampersands quite extensively through her writing. So every fifth, sixth line will have an ampersand on it in her known handwriting. Whereas Richard always used the AND for the verbiage AND.
1: Kittle also noticed that Nancy and Richard made their capital I's differently.
5: Richard just used one downstroke like a 1, whereas Nancy used a downstroke like the 1 and then a cross at the top and the bottom. She was willing to take a lot more time in executing them than Richard was.
1: Their lowercase f's were different as well.
5: Richard used a clockwise motion coming down from the top of the F down to the bottom. He'd swing off in a clockwise motion to finish off the lower loop of the F, whereas Nancy always came down and went counterclockwise to finish off the F.
1: Kittle concluded Richard wrote the diary entries about Nancy's brother Bill.
5: Absolutely. Certain that he had written that.
6: 100% certain?
5: Yes.
1: Prosecutors now believed Richard Lyon had forged Nancy's diary to cover up the murder.
2: He never crossed his mind he was going to be caught. He thought he had it aced, and he certainly didn't think it'd be his own handwriting.

0: Be wise old. Take Zizel at night.
1: No one granted him the power of God to take her life. She was slowly poisoned to death. Probably one of the most hideous things that you can do to someone. This wasn't done in a moment of passion or anger of picking up a weapon that was handy to him. This was done with slow premeditation and over a period of time. And it's a hideous, hideous way to murder somebody.
2: Richard Lyon insisted he had nothing to do with the poisoning death of his wife, Nancy. As proof, he offered a receipt for arsenic that he said Nancy had signed. Prosecutors asked forensic experts whether this was, in fact, Nancy's signature.
3: I wasn't able to reach a conclusion as to authorship.
2: But the owner of the company listed on the receipt told prosecutors all they needed to know.
4: Did you sell her these chemicals? No, I didn't. Is this a receipt? Do you sell chemicals? No, I don't. Is this your receipt from your business? No, it's a forgery. It's not mine.
2: Investigators also discovered that arsenic was not shipped to the Lyons' home, but to a post office box Richard opened.
1: There was no reason in the world to have a post office box set up at Preston Center for him to get this arsenic. If everything is completely legitimate, why aren't you having it delivered at home or where you work? That's because it's nefarious reasons of having it delivered to a post office box.
2: In the hospital before she died, Nancy Lyon told her doctor about a suspicious incident that occurred several months earlier.
5: And she said, well, one time when they were separated, they had gone to the movies together. And Richard had gone and got her a drink. And when he brought it to her and she drank some of it and she said it tasted awful, and she looked in there was a white powder on the top of the drink.
2: Nancy said she became violently ill later that night. And she told her doctor something else.
5: My husband, he's been giving me these capsules for the last several months. And he say, Nancy, go take these. These are like vitamins, and these are good for you.
2: Police confiscated every pill in the Lyon's home and sent them for forensic testing. Two pills tested positive for barium carbonate, a toxic chemical used in the production of glass. Despite her suspicions, Nancy never directly accused Richard of poisoning her.
1: You know, nobody wants to believe that they've married to somebody that they can murder. I mean, because then what do you ask, what are you saying about yourself?
4: And it's kind of outside the realm of most people's, I mean, reality that someone would poison you. And I don't think she wanted to believe it. And I think that she was embarrassed or ashamed to say anything about it.
2: Prosecutors believe the motive was money and the desire to live with his girlfriend.
4: He didn't want her. He wanted the family affiliations and the alliances. I think that it was partly money and it was partly just the position that he wanted. And he couldn't have either one with just a divorce.
2: Prosecutors believe Richard first tried to kill Nancy by putting barium carbonate in her vitamin pills and may have put it in Nancy's soda at the movies. When that didn't work, he used arsenic. Forensic testing showed Nancy started ingesting arsenic in September, around the time she and Richard reconciled. The fatal dose was administered 2 days before Nancy was admitted to the hospital where she died. To hide his involvement, Richard created the fake invoice for the arsenic. And forensic analysis proved that it was Richard who wrote the sex-related entries in Nancy's diary implicating her brother as a possible suspect.
1: I think he was calculating. He thought of himself as a ladies' man. I think he was a cold-blooded killer. And he did it in the most conspicuous way possible, slowly ingesting arsenic to his wife.
2: When he went on trial for murder, Richard Lyon pled not guilty. But the forensic handwriting analysis, the timeline of the poisonings captured in Nancy's hair, and the discovery of poison in vitamin pills found in the home were difficult to deflect. Richard's girlfriend even testified, claiming Richard lied by telling her that Nancy had a rare and fatal blood disease.
4: Any time that you catch a defendant or any witness in a lie, and that was a pretty big one, and it, I don't think a coincidence that she was going to die from a fatal blood disease, I think that those things immediately begin to color their view of him. And he was a liar, he would lie.
2: It took a jury less than 3 hours to convict Richard Lyon of first-degree murder. He was sentenced to life in prison.
6: I worked lots of cases like this, and the question was always, why not just a divorce?
1: You know, they may be intelligent, but they're criminally stupid. And for good reason, and thank God they are, because we couldn't catch them.
7: It was hard for me to believe that he had actually killed his wife, and it had just finally broken down based on the shape of an F and an L and an R and just scratchings on a piece of paper.

0: For years, criminals used women's hosiery as a mask to hide their identities. But today, to a forensic scientist, hosiery can be as valuable as a fingerprint because of its signature characteristics. And textile science identified a killer when an eyewitness couldn't. In the small Midwestern town of Herrin, Illinois, murder was like a virtual stranger. It's so rare that police thought this 911 call was a prank.
1: 911 emergency.
2: There's been a rape and a murder at the dry cleaning place.
3: For a rape and a murder?
2: Yeah.
3: Can you tell me where the body and everything's at?
2: It's in the back of the place. You go through a door.
3: What is your name, sir?
2: I can't tell you.
0: Police traced the call to a payphone near the center of town. Just up the street was a dry cleaning store. The front door was open, and no one was there. Behind the counter was a purse with its contents scattered all over the floor.
1: Right at that moment's when we thought there's something serious here.
0: In the back room, behind a water heater, police found a woman's body. She had been beaten, apparently, with the bloody mop wringer nearby.
1: I checked her for a pulse. She did not have one that I could locate.
0: The victim was identified as a store employee, 40-year-old Kathy Woodhouse. She was a married mother of three children.
4: I mean, she was my mom, and you know, she disciplined me and all those things, but she was also my friend. Sorry. I'm sorry, guys.
0: Outside the store, police found a piece of pantyhose which the killer may have used as a disguise. Investigators wondered whether the man who made the 911 call was somehow involved.
5: We listened to this 911 call. Could he be a witness, or was he the actual assailant of Kathy Woodhouse? At a certain point in the investigation, we were relatively certain that it was probably the killer.
0: A gas station attendant saw the man who made the call and described him as a Caucasian, about 6 feet tall. Police took the phone receiver to the forensics lab for testing. At the dry cleaning store on the counter, investigators found a check made out to the store in the amount of $14.30, signed by one of the store's customers. When police contacted the woman, she said she was in the store that morning, but no one was there. She found her clothes, wrote a check for the amount she owed, and was about to leave when a man came out of the back room and asked if she needed help.
1: She told him at that point that she was there to get her cleaning. She assumed that he was an employee there. She had no reason to believe otherwise.
0: The witness described the man as 30 to 35 years old, 6 foot 2 inches tall, and weighing over 200 pounds.
6: The police realized that she had come face to face with the killer.

0: Very Haunted Renovation, Tuesday at 8 on HGTV.
1: A customer of the dry cleaning store said she got a good look at the man who was, most likely, Kathy Woodhouse's killer.
2: We were very excited in that we thought we did have a potential witness as to who the perpetrator may have been. I also thought she very well may have been extremely lucky that things happened the way they did and she was not killed at that point in time.
1: Police used her description to create a sketch which was distributed to the local media. An autopsy revealed that Kathy Woodhouse died from blunt force trauma to the head.
3: She received three blows to the left side of her head because there was three separate lacerations to the left side of the head. So that the mop wringer fit the bill as far as its weight, its mass, the variety of surfaces. And when you look at the mop wringer itself, there was at least one part of the mop wringer metal which was bent.
1: She had also been sexually assaulted. Unfortunately, biological material collected from the rape test kit could not identify the killer's blood type because he was what's known as a non-secretor.
4: A non-secretor does not secrete their ABO blood type into their secretions. And approximately 20% of the population would fall into that class of being a non-secretor.
1: With little else to go on, police turned their attention to the phone receiver used to make the 911 call. The brushes that apply fingerprint powder can sometimes remove some of the fingerprint. So technicians wanted to stabilize any possible prints by using super glue fuming. It's a little like putting chocolate over ice cream. It creates a protective shell over any print. The heated super glue adheres to any amino acids present. Then fingerprint powder is applied. To better visualize the print, technicians used a dye called Ardrox.
5: The prints that have soaked up the Ardrox will appear a yellowish color. And then we can photograph those using specialized film, and the end result is we have a print potentially that we would not have without using that dye stain.
1: And under an ultraviolet light, investigators found what they were looking for, a clear print.
5: Once I told them the news, I could hear other officers in the background, and there was definitely a level of excitement that hadn't heard for a while with this case.
1: But was this the print of the killer? After all, in any given week, hundreds of people use a payphone. Unfortunately, the print did not match any known criminal offenders who had prints on file.
6: There were times that we became frustrated, yes, but we still weren't going to give up in the event that this individual was still here because we had to get him off the street so he wouldn't strike again.
1: Then police got a valuable tip. A friend of the murder victim came forward with a startling piece of information.
7: The day before Kathy was killed, she received a telephone call from someone wanting to know what color of toenail polish that she wore. And when the police got the lead, they went and got all the telephone records from the calls coming into the cleaners on that day.
1: According to the phone records, there were only a few calls made to the store that night. One came from a man who lived in the town of Ziegler, several miles away.
7: Officers thought at that time, with it being a sex crime, the type of call that they made, that this is probably our guy.
1: The man, a 25-year-old construction worker, at first denied making the call.
6: We confronted him with a statement concerning the color of the toenails, and he immediately, you could tell on his expression that he was the one who made the calls.
1: The man eventually admitted that he called Kathy Woodhouse, but said he meant no harm.
2: He stated that he did those type of calls a couple times a month. He was very nervous about that, which is understandable.
1: He said he knew Kathy because he was a customer of the dry cleaning store, but insisted he had nothing to do with her murder. But investigators weren't so sure.

0: huge savings
1: and free shipping from our U.S. warehouses.
2: Police investigating the murder of Kathy Woodhouse were worried. It looked like the attack was random.
3: Something that scares people to death. They're not accustomed to this type of crime.
4: We truly feared that he would possibly strike again and kill another woman. And it was basically a race against time.
2: Police thought they had their killer when they found a construction worker who made an obscene telephone call to Kathy Woodhouse on the night before the murder. But he said he had an alibi, that he was teaching a class at a local community college on the morning of the murder.
5: We were able to confirm where he was at that following the morning of the homicide and was able to rule him out.
2: Then police got another tip.
6: The police received an anonymous telephone call that they should check out a Paul Taylor as a possible suspect in the Kathy Woodhouse murder and rape. He had recently, in December, just been released from Louisiana prison for aggravated sexual assault. That's all the caller said, and they hung up.
2: Taylor, only 20 years old, lived with his mother just two blocks from where the murder took place. And police learned that Taylor worked at a fast food restaurant that used the dry cleaner to launder the employees' uniforms. Investigators called the manager and asked if Taylor was the one who took the clothes to the dry cleaners.
7: They said, no, Paul Taylor would not have brought the clothing over there. However, he just quit his job 15 minutes ago and was planning on going to Louisiana.
2: Police rushed to Paul Taylor's house.
6: And when they arrived, Paul Taylor told them that he had just gotten home from work. One of the officers confronted him with the fact that you didn't just get home from work. Manager just told us you went over there and quit your job, that you were going back to Louisiana.
2: When questioned, Taylor denied any involvement in the murder. Taylor's grandmother provided an alibi. She said Paul was at home that morning. And Taylor bore no resemblance to the description given by the eyewitness.
7: He came across very believable when asked questions like, what should happen to someone that killed Kathy Woodhouse? His response was, fry him. Do you think that individual should get a second chance? His response to that was, no, there should be no second chance.
2: On a hunch, police asked Taylor if they could search his home. He agreed.
5: While doing the search, I lifted up the mattress on his bed and immediately saw a pair of women's pantyhose with one leg missing lying on top of two pornographic magazines.
2: Then police remembered. The piece of pantyhose they found on the ground outside the dry cleaning store. Was it possible it was cut from the pair found in Taylor's home?
5: It really raised my curiosity because now I've seen some physical evidence that may connect him with the crime scene.
2: Police sent both pieces to forensic microscopist Glenn Schubert.
8: The first exam I did physically then was to try and match up the edges in what we call a physical match.
2: But the ends were too frayed for any sort of comparison. But under a microscope, Schubert was able to find similarities.
8: I was able to determine that they were both a similar knit, a jersey stitch knit pattern.
2: Next, using high magnification, Schubert found another striking similarity. Both pieces contained some unique chemical properties.
8: The titanium dioxide is the small little dots. Those are just particles they put in synthetic fibers to keep them from being too shiny. And in this particular case, there was a moderate amount of the titanium dioxide delustrant particles in both samples.
2: To see if the colors were the same, Schubert turned to microspectral photometry.
8: The spectra was very unique. It had several peaks, which is a little unusual in colored fibers. So the fact that it had several peaks that was very consistent between two samples made this color comparison very unique.
2: Since they were both dyed the same color, had the same amount of titanium dioxide, and were the same knit pattern, Schubert made a definitive assessment.
8: with our cutting-edge technology here, we were able to come up with the results that proved that he was likely the perpetrator of this crime.
2: Finally, investigators compared Taylor's fingerprints to the print found on the payphone. It was a match. And the fingerprint evidence revealed something else. Investigators found Paul Taylor's left palm print on a plastic garbage bag found near Kathy Woodhouse's body. Proof he was in the back room of the dry cleaning store on the day of the murder. Forensic science proved what the eyewitnesses couldn't, that Paul Taylor had killed Kathy Woodhouse.
6: The truth of the matter is that positive identification is oftentimes wrong.
2: Paul Taylor was arrested as he was leaving a rock concert with some friends.
0: I have a funny feeling he knows it's coming now. He's waving to us, so he's still in a good frame of mind.
9: He waved one finger, though.
0: That's true.
2: Police found his nonchalance alarming.
5: Sort of a big joke to him, was the way it came across to us.

0: 800-475-0841 today.
1: Prosecutors are unsure whether Paul Taylor walked into the dry cleaning store to commit robbery, sexual assault, murder, or all of the above.
2: It would be speculation on our part as to whether he'd actually planned on killing her or not. He didn't bring a weapon with him. However, he did apparently have the stocking with him.
1: The evidence suggests Taylor wore the pantyhose over his head as a disguise. He forced Kathy Woodhouse to the back room of the store and sexually assaulted her. Then he heard someone enter the store. It was a customer who found her dry cleaning and wrote a check for the amount she owed. Taylor needed to make sure she didn't look in the back room. So he removed the disguise, walked out, and asked her if she needed help. Afterwards, he may have realized Kathy Woodhouse could identify him. So he killed her with the mop wringer. He left his left palm print on a plastic garbage bag in the back room. Then he took $3 from Kathy's purse and left the store, but dropped the pantyhose outside. A few blocks away, he called 911 and left his fingerprint on the receiver.
3: I can't tell you why Paul Taylor made the 911 call. Sometimes they'll do it to taunt the police, to try to show them they can get by with something, for the reaction that they may get.
1: When faced with the forensic evidence against him, Paul Taylor confessed.
2: He did not hesitate much about telling us that he did kill her. He told her that he was going to rob her. He stated that he did take $3 from her purse. But he denied having sexually assaulted her.
1: Investigators discovered Taylor was a non-secretor, consistent with the biological samples from the rape test kit. And they told Taylor they didn't believe him.
2: At which point he looked down at the floor for several seconds, and then he looked directly at me again and he said, "I raped her." Maybe he thought that murder was okay, but sexual assault was not. I think he just tried to lessen the severity of it when he first told us that he'd murdered her.
1: Paul Taylor was convicted of first-degree murder. He will spend the rest of his life in prison.
2: I'm glad to know he's going to be in prison, never going to get out and walk the streets and do something like this to someone else.
1: After the trial, Taylor spoke to the media about the crime.
4: As far as murdering her herself, I don't have any remorse. But going along with her children, now I feel sorry about that, you know. But that's all I can say, you know. I can't do anything more. At the time, like I said, I wasn't thinking about murder. So I didn't think if she had children. I didn't know if she was married. I didn't know anything about that.
5: To be honest, I don't think about Paul Taylor very much. Because I don't focus on my mom's death. I focus on her life more. And so I guess the hardest part is just being without her. Not being able to go to the phone, you know, tell her what's going on. Not being able to come home to Illinois and see her and, you know, just all the fun things that we did and enjoyed before.
1: This was a case where an eyewitness's description wasn't nearly as accurate as the forensic evidence.
2: The forensic evidence in this case was extremely important. Without that, I don't believe we would have been able to make an arrest on Taylor. I doubt we would have got a confession from him.
6: This case is a classic example of all the law enforcement community working together, from the local police departments to the sheriff's department to the state's attorney's office to the crime lab.
7: I think in my 20 years, this is the most obvious case of a situation where without the forensic evidence, we would not have had the probable cause to arrest Paul Taylor. He very probably would still be walking the streets, and there's absolutely no doubt in my mind that he would have killed again

0: The murder of an eccentric millionaire was not entirely a surprise. He flaunted his wealth and cared little about personal security. The evidence clearly indicated robbery. But investigators wondered if there was more. Battle Creek, Michigan is home to one of the largest breakfast food makers in the world. Some call it Cereal City. 80-year-old Robert Rogers lived his entire life in Battle Creek. Through some real estate investments and his ownership of a small trucking business, he was a millionaire many times over.
1: He was a tough old bird. He never pulled any punches. He was always a son of a bitch to me.
0: Rogers was stubborn, too. He always carried large sums of money and didn't care who knew it.
2: He would joke that he would have several thousand in this pocket, several thousand in a pants pocket, and a couple more thousand in his back pocket, and he generally did.
0: Not surprisingly, Rogers became a target for local drug gangs and petty thieves.
3: He was a victim several times of robberies. They would take his money from him, beat him up. His house had been broken into a few times also. Yeah, it was a problem for him, but he didn't change his pattern, it seemed like. He still carried the large sums of money.
0: Sharon Zachary lived next door to Rogers and acted as his caretaker.
4: Sharon Zachary had become almost like a daughter to him. She would take care of him. She would look in on him. She would come and visit him.
0: It worked out nicely until the day Sharon Zachary stopped by Rogers' home and found that it had been broken into.
5: What's the problem?
6: We have an elderly gentleman. He's been robbed. He's been broken into. The back sliding glass window is broken. My husband yelled for him, but he wouldn't answer.
0: When police arrived, they found Robert Rogers on the living room floor. He had been beaten to death.
7: The person that committed this crime did not want any possibility of Mr. Rogers to be alive to identify the perpetrator.
0: It looked like a piece of firewood was used to break the rear sliding glass door. Drawers and closets had been ransacked. But if the motive was robbery, the perpetrator had not been entirely successful.
4: So after the homicide, they found $133,000 in cash hidden in the house, which that by itself was such an attention grabber in this community. I mean, that was one of the most unusual things about the whole incident.
0: The blood evidence revealed Rogers was beaten at two different times.
8: The victim sustained some injuries and then had enough time to lay there. His wounds even started to heal, and then he was hit again.
1: That's bloodthirsty. To come back and he's not dead and just beat him again to make sure he's dead. Whew. That's cold.
0: And the forensic evidence indicated the killer approached the body yet a third time.
9: Mr. Rogers, when he was found, his arms and actually his forearms and hands were up in the air.
0: This phenomenon is called rigor mortis, a stiffening of the body that occurs several hours after death.
9: What this would tell investigators about the time period is that someone moved him 3 or 4 hours after he was dead.
0: This meant the killer was inside the house for hours.

0: Friday, October 2nd on Discovery.
1: When millionaire Robert Rogers was found beaten to death in his home, police began their investigation by questioning family members and relatives. And they learned that Rogers had an ongoing squabble with his only son, Donald. They were barely on speaking terms. Donald told his father he was concerned about his memory problems and wanted to take control of his father's finances. Rogers retaliated by cutting his son out of his will.
2: Like I said, he was a tough old bird, yet I could never do anything quite good enough for him.
1: Donald insisted he didn't murder his father, although he admitted the two had serious problems.
2: We were putting a roof on the building out here, and I guess I just wasn't doing it fast enough. He picked up a thing of shingles and threw them at me, and I went right over the end of the roof, flat on my back.
3: Knocking him off the roof. When a police officer hears that there's that much animosity, and especially when they find out Donald had been cut out of the will out of a fairly substantial estate, that's got to raise a lot of red flags for an investigator.
1: At Robert Rogers' autopsy, the medical examiner determined the cause of death was repeated blows to the head with a blunt object.
4: This clearly was a homicide. With the number of blows, it appeared he had been struck 25 to 30 times. I really can't speak to the state of mind of the killer, although it certainly appears that they're enraged.
1: But no murder weapon was found at the scene.
3: When we leave a crime scene without that murder weapon, we have our work cut out for us in order to put that suspect in the scene.
1: The forensic evidence proved that someone turned Rogers over several hours after death, presumably to search his pockets for money. For investigators, this offered a possible clue.
5: How would someone grab hold of him to turn him over? And we did notice that the belt had been disturbed slightly, meaning that it had been twisted a little bit. And so we kind of thought that perhaps maybe the suspect grabbed hold of the belt.
1: The belt was removed for forensic testing. The initial examination found no fingerprints. So they tried super glue fuming.
5: It's just simply heating up the super glue inside of an enclosed chamber, allowing that super glue to vaporize, and it has the physical properties to want to adhere to the fingerprint residuals left behind when an item is touched.
1: And it revealed a partial thumbprint about 5 inches from the buckle.
5: The quality of that latent fingerprint was very poor. I think on a scale of 1 to 10, this latent fingerprint was about a 2 to a 3. This is the only belt that I've ever obtained a fingerprint off of.
1: Investigators found their next clue in the shards of broken glass.
6: It was a beautiful footwear impression. It was maybe half of a shoe, or the whole ball area of the shoe was present.
1: This may have happened when the killer stepped into the house after breaking the glass.
6: So it gave me a lot to work with regards to looking for accidental characteristics or markings.
1: Using various databases, analysts quickly discovered the print was from the left shoe of white Pier 10 brand tennis shoes. Also at the crime scene, investigators found a set of keys in the grass next to one of the ponds on the 10-acre property. The keys opened the doors to Rogers' home. Divers searched the ponds and a week later found a 3-foot length of pipe with a water sprinkler attachment at the end. While there were no fingerprints or hair on the pipe, there was a tiny speck of blood which was sent for DNA testing.
7: How it got left there has always been amazing to us, because it obviously had to have dried first when it was found put in the pond. Otherwise, it would have washed off as soon as it was thrown in the pond.
1: To determine if this was the murder weapon, investigators devised a test to see the marks this pipe would make on a human skull.
6: At the time, there weren't a lot of different surfaces or forensically available sources for reproducing human skin. And so In this particular case, I used just a honeydew melon. It had a smooth surface and it was rounded. It was approximately the same size as a human head.
1: She struck the melons from different angles and with varying amounts of force.
6: When I hit the test surface, to try to create as many different patterns as I could using that particular pipe. And then I compared them to the wound pattern seen on the victim.
1: Scientists concluded Rogers was killed with this instrument. Why was this significant?
8: The person that had the keys may have dropped them when they threw the murder weapon into the pond.
1: Investigators wondered whether the house keys belonged to the victim's son or someone else.

0: Friday, October 2nd on Discovery.
1: Police now suspected that the Robert Rogers crime scene was staged and that the killer actually entered the home with a set of house keys.
2: Now we call into question the whole idea of the breaking and entering. We call into question whether or not this was a crime of some outsider coming in and trying to rob Mr. Rogers, or was it someone that had access to his house, access to Mr. Rogers?
1: Investigators asked the victim's estranged son, Donald, where he was at the time of his father's murder. He said he had an alibi and offered to take a polygraph test.
3: The guy who gives it to me, he says, well, you passed the polygraph test. I says, you passed it? He says, yeah. He says, you're a lousy liar. Which is, that's cool, you know.
1: So investigators turned their attention to Sharon Zachary, who not only lived next door to Rogers, but worked as his caretaker. Sharon said she was with a friend shopping all day across town, but investigators discovered something suspicious. She made several large expenditures in the months leading up to Rogers' murder.
2: She started spending money. From about January to around April, it's estimated about $65,000 was spent on her own personal items.
1: She bought a new car, a boat, and took her family on a Caribbean vacation. The expenses exceeded her family's discretionary income. Sharon was a part-time car salesperson. Her husband was a sales representative. And investigators also learned that Rogers named Sharon the sole beneficiary of his multi-million dollar estate. Armed with a search warrant, investigators confiscated Sharon's shoes for analysis.
4: I believe we got over 20 or 30 pairs of shoes into the laboratory.
1: One pair caught Michaud's attention, a pair of size 6.5 tennis shoes. Michaud dusted the shoes with powder and applied a sticky sheet of acetate to lift the print. All shoe impressions are distinctive.
4: When a shoe is made and it comes out of the factory, it's exactly like every other shoe made in that particular mold. And as soon as you start walking on that shoe, you get microscopic scratches and cuts and nicks in the bottom of the shoe that makes that shoe different from all others in the world.
1: The shoe impression found on the glass at the crime scene had various nicks and scrape marks. Interestingly, Sharon Zachary's left tennis shoe was the same size, make, and model as the impression found at the crime scene. And it also had the same nicks and scrape marks.
4: The surface was so clean, it made just a beautiful, very detailed impression.
2: There was enough accidental markings on the glass that she was able to compare to other shoes and find a positive match to one shoe and only one shoe that made that print.
1: Fingerprint analysts had a more difficult time comparing Sharon's prints to the one found on the victim's belt. They had to study the ridge details and figure out the direction of the print and what part of which finger to compare. After 3 days, they discovered the print on the victim's belt was the side of Sharon's left thumb. When confronted with the forensic evidence, Sharon denied she was the killer. She insisted she had no motive. But the victim's financial record suggested otherwise.
2: In this case, we found a large sum of cash disappearing out of his account routinely over the time from January to April.
1: That money went right into Sharon Zachary's account.
3: Sharon convinced him to give her a power of attorney, and Sharon convinced him to give her a checkbook. And then when she got onto some of his checking accounts, and she just started using them as her own.
1: Records indicated that Sharon Zachary stole up to $120,000, and there was clear evidence that Rogers discovered the embezzlement.
5: Sharon Zachary was helping herself to Mr. Rogers' funds, and Mr. Rogers apparently was not happy about that and had his power of attorney withdrawn to put a stop to Sharon Zachary helping herself to his money.
1: Sharon also found out that Rogers planned to remove her from his will.
5: I believe Sharon Zachary was in a hurry at that time to kill Mr. Rogers before he could make that change in his will. I believe greed is definitely what drove Sharon Zachary.
1: The DNA test results of the blood found on the metal pipe revealed the blood was Robert Rogers. More proof that it was the murder weapon. 31-year-old Sharon Zachary was charged with the murder of Robert Rogers.
2: Mr. Rogers, at one point in time, he even told an attorney that she was the daughter he never had.
5: It is ironic that Robert Rogers, attempting to seek sanctuary for himself, to seek protection from persons who wanted to rob and hurt him, trusted Sharon Zachary. And it's ironic that this person, in turn, turned on him and became the very thing that he was trying to guard against.
6: Oh, God.
7: Welcome to the dark.

0: Cologuard Plus. Skip the drama.
1: I would never believe that something like this could ever happen. This is only the kind of stuff that you read about. But looking back, I can see that this can happen to anybody.
2: Sharon Zachary and her family lived next door to Robert Rogers, and the two became friends. Rogers' eyesight was failing, and Sharon not only befriended him, she also helped by writing checks so he could pay his bills. But prosecutors found evidence that Sharon was doing more than that and was actually helping herself to some of Rogers' money, tens of thousands of it. On the day of the murder, prosecutors believe Sharon went to Rogers' house intending to kill him before he could change his will and remove her as beneficiary. Prosecutors think Sharon grabbed a piece of pipe from Rogers' yard, used her keys to gain entrance, and struck him over the head repeatedly. As he lay unconscious, she spent hours searching the house for the money he had stashed away. If she did find money, she didn't find it all. At some point, she must have realized he wasn't dead, and she struck him again. Once again, she searched the house for money. Before leaving the house, Sharon turned Rogers' body over to search his pockets, leaving her partial thumbprint on his leather belt. To make it look like a robbery, she threw a piece of firewood through the sliding glass door. But she stepped on a shard of glass, leaving a clear image of her shoe impression. On her way back home, Sharon tried to dispose of the pipe, but dropped her keys nearby. A mistake which led to the discovery of the murder weapon.
3: Sharon Zachary, after committing this crime, established an alibi to be seen in different locations at a point far away from her home to try to establish that she couldn't have committed a crime by having not been there.
4: We always wondered if it was Sharon Zachary by herself or Sharon Zachary with others. We don't know.
2: At the trial, Sharon Zachary insisted she was innocent, but the forensic evidence told a different story. She was convicted of first-degree murder and sentenced to life in prison.
1: I'm glad they got her, but I don't want to sound like I'm out for vengeance. Although, if they wanted to kill her, I'd volunteer.
2: It was the shoe impression on a shard of glass and the partial thumbprint on the leather belt that solved the case.
5: In my 12 years of doing latent print work, this case ranks right up near the top, if not the most difficult latent fingerprint that I've had to identify. So this was very, very satisfying case for me to be involved with.
6: Criminals always seem to make mistakes. I believe the mistakes on this case by Sharon Zachary were because she was fighting the clock.
4: This trial would have never happened without the forensics. We had a clear motive, money. But to show that she was there, to show that the print, the shoe print, the finger, the thumbprint were from her, we wouldn't have had a case.
2: Religious faith can often unite families, but not always. A young woman's death raised questions about her church, and in the end, it tested the faith of all involved. ...24-year-old Natalie Vasquez worked as a dental assistant in Longmont, Colorado. And Natalie was a very active member of the Apostolic Church, a denomination with very strict rules for women.
7: Basically, it's the strict teachings of the apostles. They have to follow very, very strict commands from the church leaders. And basically, in this church, they weren't. Women were only allowed to wear dresses. They couldn't wear makeup. They couldn't dance. They couldn't drink. They couldn't smoke.
2: Music, television, movies, all were forbidden. The church pastor, Troy Hancock, claimed to have a special relationship with God.
8: He would point somebody out in the congregation and say, I've just received a revelation that you need to give $1,000 to the church. I've just received a revelation that you need to give $300. And they would do it because, I mean, they're very, very faithful people.
2: And Troy Hancock had a revelation for Natalie Vasquez, too. He said that God wanted Natalie to marry another church member, a 21-year-old house painter, Matthew Mirabal.
7: He had this epiphany from God, and this is what it was supposed to be. Troy Hancock saw these two youngsters married, and that's how they came to be a couple.
2: Not surprisingly, Natalie's family was appalled.
9: I knew that it wasn't the church anymore. I knew that it was a cult when they started controlling and monitoring the people.
2: Over the objections of her family, Natalie married Matthew, and they had a baby daughter, Michaela. By all accounts, Natalie was happier than she had ever been.
10: She had the room fully decorated. She had the crib. She had the whole bedroom set for the baby. She was just, you know, she had already started making outfits. She loved to sew.
9: I was seeing the life in her, that energy. Now I can just see her jumping and just having fun. And she was coming back little by little.
2: Late one Saturday night in 1999, Matthew Mirabal called police to report his wife missing. He said Natalie went to the grocery store while he stayed home with the baby, but she never returned home.
11: She ain't been back. It's been 3 hours. She's not in the store either. Oh, my God.
12: You don't think maybe she went with a friend or something somewhere?
11: No, you know, she would have told me. She would have let me know. I know she would have. She doesn't do that stuff. Oh, my God.
2: Police found Natalie's car abandoned in the grocery store parking lot.
10: I'm just freaked out. My sister's missing. She's gone. What can I do?
2: Security cameras revealed Natalie hadn't been in the store that night. Investigators found no trace of Natalie anywhere in the area. The next day, hikers found Natalie's body 20 miles away in the Rocky Mountains.
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0: Sunday at 9 on CNN and next day on the CNN app.
1: Natalie Mirabal's murder had been exceptionally violent. The medical examiner discovered that she had been beaten, possibly with the wood found near her body. But the cause of her death was strangulation. She had also been decapitated.
2: We never found the tool that was used to decapitate her. We had search teams go up and down that canyon. We had people actually scuba dive into the different lakes in the area to see if it had been thrown out into a lake.
1: The lack of blood at the crime scene confirmed this occurred after death.
3: It was very clear immediately that she had been killed elsewhere.
1: By all accounts, Natalie led a quiet life and was happy in her marriage.
3: I mean, this is a loving husband. We found absolutely no evidence of domestic violence, ever. No one ever heard a crossword between them. From all accounts, this is a very loving couple. And additionally, they just had a brand new daughter born on the 28th of May, 4 months before.
1: Forensic investigators searched Natalie's abandoned car and found a wealth of evidence.
4: Vehicles are like a magnet. It's a very hard place to hide evidence.
1: Near the windshield wipers, Dr. Bach found bits of mountain grass and some unusual pine needles, neither of which was common in the area.
4: It was material that had come from approximately 9,000 feet elevation in a canyon along the Front Range.
1: This vegetation was consistent with the type growing near Left Hand Canyon.
4: The car had been in the mountains, and it certainly fit the crime scene vegetation.
1: And there was even more evidence Natalie's car had been to the crime scene.
3: Natalie's car had three different types of tires on it, three completely different tread patterns on her car.
1: Those same tire impressions were discovered not far from Natalie's body. And the entire right side of Natalie's car was scratched. It appeared that the driver had misjudged the distance between the car and the bushes along the road leading to the crime scene. Natalie's husband, Matthew, had a well-known aversion to night driving.
3: Matthew, when he was 12 years old, had an accident where he was blinded in his right eye. And he wore glasses, but he was blind in this eye.
1: A driver with a visual impairment in his right eye would have had difficulty judging the distance on the right side of the vehicle. Now suspicious, investigators checked the Mirabal's telephone records looking for possible clues. And they found something. Matthew spent hours on the phone talking with his brother's wife, Lisa. This call was recorded after Natalie's murder.
5: What would you like me to do?
6: I'd like for you to lay on the bed and pull me down on top of you. Naked, both of us.
5: You don't like that, huh?
6: Uh-huh.
5: You don't like that about anybody.
1: And Lisa's neighbors told investigators that Matthew had been visiting Lisa's apartment for months when her husband Marcus wasn't there.
3: He said without fail, within 5 minutes after Marcus would leave to go to work, he said this guy would come around the corner, peek into his apartment, wearing white clothes, which is what all the painters wore, and go into the apartment next door. Furthermore, his wife said that she had heard him on several occasions. She heard the sounds of sex coming from this apartment next door.
1: And investigators uncovered these photographs Lisa sent to Matthew after Natalie's murder. And this was Matthew's written reply.
7: I got the pictures of you today. Oh my God, they're so beautiful. I never had any idea sex was so fun and exciting until I got with you. I love you, Lisa, now and always.
1: Ironically, the two couples were members of the same church.
8: I guess if I have to say personally what I thought, I would start to think, Matthew's looking pretty bad right now.

0: There are auctions going on right now. So what are you waiting for?
1: After Natalie Mirabal's murder, investigators discovered that her husband Matthew was having an affair with his brother's wife, Lisa. For reasons not entirely clear, the pastor of the local apostolic church told members not to speak with investigators.
2: Troy Hancock, when he would get up there and he would give his sermons, he would say, Matthew Mirabal did not kill that woman. And so she went from being this mother and the light of the church to that woman.
3: And I said, Troy, you believe in the Old Testament and the Ten Commandments, right? And he says, yeah. And I said, are you for them or against them? And he just kind of looked at me like this and turned around, slammed the door, and went in the house and slammed the door.
1: Matthew Mirabal said he had an alibi for the night of the murder. He claimed he was home with his daughter, Michaela. His brother Marcus and his wife Lisa said they too were at home that night and went to bed early. By now, investigators knew that Natalie's car had been driven to the crime scene. But who had driven it there? Inside the car, tucked between the seats, was a pair of bloody gloves made by the Wells Lamont Company. DNA testing showed that the blood on the gloves was Natalie's. But to whom did the gloves belong? Investigators went to Matthew's workplace and found a Walmart shopping bag in a trash can outside.
3: There was a tab for pairs of Wells Lamont handyman cotton jersey gloves in there.
1: To see who purchased the gloves, investigators look for fingerprints using heated super glue, which adheres to any finger oils present. The test revealed Matthew Mirabal's fingerprint.
3: And this stuff was bought at Walmart, which is a mile from their house. I'm thinking, holy cow, this is incredible.
4: It also helped establish that the gloves were brand new, and that Matthew had purchased those gloves.
3: There are some murder cases that it's a no-brainer, but there are other cases where you have to build this wall brick by brick, and when you get the wall built, you push it over on him.
1: In the back of Matthew's truck, investigators found a broken piece of wood. It looked strikingly similar to the other pieces of wood found near Natalie's body.
4: Those pieces of wood were splintered and broken, and Colorado Bureau of Investigations was able to put them back together and they fit perfectly.
1: When investigators questioned Matthew, he insisted he had nothing to do with his wife's murder. But they noticed something.
3: As he's talking, he's kind of going like this with his thumb. And we said, what is that you got there? And he goes, oh, it's a Band-Aid. You know, he's pulling this Band-Aid off. He said, I have a lot of sharp knives at work. I'm a painter, and I'm always flipping them in and out. And he said, I just cut myself right here. I said, well, can we take a look at that?
1: Matthew had a cut on the webbing between his left thumb and index finger. When investigators looked more closely at the bloody gloves found in Natalie's car, they found a similar hole in the left-hand glove between the thumb and forefinger. DNA testing revealed that blood on the outside of the glove was Natalie's. But the blood on the inside of the left-hand glove was Matthew's.
4: The DNA matched back to both a commingling of Matthew's blood and Natalie's blood. And it's all this forensic evidence that starts to tell the truth as to what happened that night.
1: In the Mirabal's apartment, investigators found evidence of motive. Matthew had purchased a $250,000 life insurance policy on Natalie that was due to expire 3 days after her murder. The insurance company revealed that Matthew originally tried to buy a $1 million policy.
3: He made $19,000 a year, so the insurance company said, you know, we don't think we're going to give you $1 million. Would you settle for $250,000? And he jumped at it. He said, yeah, I'll take $250,000.
1: Matthew Mirabal was arrested and charged with first-degree murder.
3: Matthew is just pure, absolute evil. The way he lived his life, what he presented himself to be, and the way he took his wife's life, and the things that he did, not only to her, but to her family and the people around her, is absolute evil.

0: call 800-475-0841 today.
1: Prosecutors say the murder of 24-year-old Natalie Mirabal was about money, that her husband Matthew killed her for the $250,000 in life insurance money in order to start a new life with his brother's wife, Lisa. Letters and phone calls between the two indicated they were in love. On the night of the murder, Matthew lured Natalie out of the house.
2: I suspect the pretense is that he said, we need to go get my check, because he hadn't picked up his paycheck on the Friday previous, which he always did, and took it to the bank. He hadn't picked up that paycheck. And I think that's how he got her out of the house. They took the baby, took the diaper bag, and left.
1: When Matthew went in to get his paycheck, he put on his new gloves and threw the shopping bag in the trash. He left his fingerprint as evidence. He then got Natalie out of the car and struck her with a piece of wood. But it splintered, so Matthew strangled her to death. He loaded her body

0: to make the murder appear like other unsolved homicides. But in doing so, he cut his left thumb, leaving his blood on the inside of his glove. That's when Matthew's plan started to fall apart.
1: And especially the first-timers, they don't account for that rush of emotion once they've done it. And we call it the full-tilt boogie. When your mind goes in the full-tilt boogie, you forget everything. Your brains go out the window and you start doing stupid stuff.
0: Among them, Matthew threw most of the wood away, but forgot one piece, later found near his office by police. He scratched the right side of Natalie's car with the bushes, most likely due to his visual impairment. He left the bloody gloves in the car, gloves that could tie him to the crime. And he left his daughter's diaper bag in the back seat, proof that their baby was present during the murder.
2: Even when you collect the forensic evidence, oftentimes you don't know what you have. And we had the photograph of the baby bag in the car for months before it dawned upon us that he must have taken the child with him on this murder. So it's not just that it takes a long time to collect the forensic evidence. It also takes a lot of processing to figure out what the forensic evidence is telling you and to piece it all together.
3: Well, first of all, I think that he thought he was going to get away with this whole thing and collect some insurance money and possibly move off and live in a little fantasy world. But, you know, thanks to God, first of all, it just didn't work out that way for him.
0: Although there is clear evidence that Matthew was in love with his sister-in-law, Lisa, investigators found letters from another woman sent to him while in prison.
4: Matthew, I can't wait to hear your sound and feel you moving against me as I love you. I do want to have a wild and passionate sex life with you, but I also want us to have a romantic sex life, too.
0: And there were telephone conversations between them, too.
5: I love you, Janet.
6: I'm all alone.
5: All alone? Mm-hmm. So tell me something then.
6: Tell you? What do you want me to tell you?
5: I don't know, something nasty. I want to so bad.
6: Mm-hmm.
5: I miss you, Janet.
0: The letters and phone calls were from Janet Hancock, the pastor's wife. Prosecutors have no evidence that either Janet Hancock or Matthew's sister-in-law, Lisa, had anything to do with Natalie's murder. Matthew Mirabal was tried and convicted of first-degree murder and was sentenced to life in prison. After the trial, Lisa Mirabal divorced Matthew's brother, Marcus. Troy and Janet Hancock also divorced, and the Apostolic Church in Longmont disbanded. Natalie's daughter, Michaela, now lives with her grandmother.
7: Michaela knows that her dad murdered her mama, took her life.
8: There's not a day that doesn't go by that I don't think about you.
7: She doesn't know the violent part of it. She doesn't know anything about what he did to her, nothing. I'm saving all the newspapers from when she's older, maybe 16. I'll bring him out to her, and I don't know exactly. The time will come, I will, you know, judge that when we cross that bridge.
0: Investigators point to this case as a textbook example of how forensic science can decipher a complicated crime scene.
1: This case wouldn't have been solved without forensic science. We had nothing in the way of interviews as far as getting anybody to confess. We had nothing in the way of any other evidence other than the forensic evidence that we were able to identify.
2: In most of my closing arguments, I used to quote Oliver Wendell Holmes, who said, memories may fade and witnesses dissemble, but circumstances never lie. And the circumstances of this case are forensic circumstances, and they did not lie.
0: A drive-by shooting on an Alaskan highway. And a bomb sent through the mail. Two apparently random acts of senseless violence until forensic science discovered an important link.

0: dawn, an October night in 1990, Rob Chamberlain and his friend were driving along Glen Highway in Anchorage, Alaska, headed to a local restaurant. As he approached the exit ramp, Chamberlain heard a loud crack. He looked back and saw a hole in his rear window. Then he saw his friend, 20-year-old Jeffrey Kane, slumped in his seat and covered in blood.
1: Bullet entered the back of his head, exited out the front of his head. Death was instantaneous.
0: Kane's parents were called to the scene.
2: I couldn't understand why Jeff had to be the one that was shot. Maybe I'm just, you know, like, there's other people. Why not shoot the bad people?
0: Jeff was a computer programmer with no known enemies. The driver, Rob Chamberlain, said he had no idea why they were targeted.
3: Our first impression was maybe it was a drug deal gone bad and somebody was following this young man and something had happened.
1: We really pressed the issue. Were you targeted for some apparent reason? Were you involved in something? Do you have any enemies? Have you been involved in anything that would have led somebody to target you?
0: Not far from the site of the shooting, police found a shell casing on the side of the highway.
1: The bullet probably came from another vehicle that was traveling in the same direction as our victim vehicle.
0: The casing was from a high-powered assault-style rifle, a Heckler & Koch, or HK-91. Police wondered whether the shooting was intentional or a random act.
3: They were concerned that somewhere there was a shooter out there, not knowing what had happened or what led to it. They just knew that there was somebody out there who randomly shot a teenage boy on the road.
4: It's kind of scary to think that you could be driving down the road and get shot.
3: It was very tense at the time. They knew there was a shooter out there still and somebody who had just killed somebody.
0: With little else to go on, police asked the public through local media outlets for any witnesses to come forward.
5: I would not think it was a stray bullet. I would think somebody was aiming at that car. Why that particular car, we don't know.
0: But no one reported seeing anything unusual.
6: So there wasn't a lot of traffic on the freeway incoming into Anchorage at the time. So there was nobody else in another vehicle who, you know, called the police and said, wow, I just saw a guy fire a shot out of a vehicle.
0: The investigation had barely started and was already stalled.
1: It is an unlimited pool of suspects. You know, at that particular time, we have no idea who would have done this. We have no idea why they targeted that car. So it's just wide open at that time.
7: We're going to do something that's never, ever been done.

0: There are auctions going on right now. So what are you waiting for?
1: Jeff Kane's family and friends tried to make sense of the highway shooting that took his life.
2: Kids driving, speeding, maybe a car accident, but never, ever just sitting in a car and getting shot. It's something you read about in Los Angeles, not Alaska.
1: The shell casing found on the highway led police to believe that Jeff had been hit with a bullet fired from another car. It looked like the shooter waited until the car exited the highway and reduced speed before firing the fatal shot.
3: I believe what happened was that the suspects in this case were pacing the victim vehicle until they can get the best shot possible.
1: The next morning, news of the shooting appeared in the local newspaper. And when 19-year-old George Kerr saw it, he felt he had no choice but to call police.
4: Can I explain my situation there?
5: Sure.
4: I mean, these guys are friends, okay friends, I would say. I mean, and I usually wouldn't rat out my friends, but this is just so severe, I gotta do it.
1: Kerr said he and his two friends, R.D. Cheely and Doug Gustafson, bought an assault rifle earlier in the day. Later, when they were driving home, a car cut them off on the highway.
6: This pissed R.D. off. So he turns to Gustafson and he said, shoot that mother.
1: He claimed that Gustafson raised the rifle and fired a single shot towards the car. Kerr claimed he didn't know anyone had been hurt until he read the newspaper.
7: Did he actually aim it like a rifle?
4: It was really quick. I don't know, I was sitting in the back and I was telling him, you don't want to do that. I still didn't think he'd do it.
8: George Kerr's story of the shooting, it's very credible because by that time we had worked this crime scene and the highway all night. It was very consistent with what we had. And he definitely had information that hadn't been released to the media.
1: Kerr claimed he didn't know what Gustafson did with the rifle after the shooting. Investigators weren't entirely convinced that Kerr would testify against his friends in open court.
8: I'll be honest with you, I never trusted George. You know, he's one of these that he's going to flip on you. He's going to flip on, because on the one hand, he'd go, oh, how terrible this was, and this kid didn't deserve to die. To the other turn, talking about these are his best friends, you know, and we would die for each other.
6: There wasn't any proof that all this happened other than what George was saying. See what I'm saying? So they couldn't just run in and make an arrest at that time.
1: To confirm Kerr's version of events, police asked him to wear a hidden microphone and meet with Cheely and Gustafson. The meeting took place in a restaurant at the Anchorage International Airport. Two undercover policemen sat nearby. The recording device was in a car outside.
9: George Kerr said words to the effect of, you know, Doug, why'd you have to kill that guy? And Gustafson responded with words to the effect of, well, I didn't mean to, George. And absolutely corroborated what Kerr had just told the detectives.
1: But Gustafson wouldn't say where he hid the gun. Nevertheless, police arrested R.D. Cheely and Doug Gustafson and charged them with Jeffrey Kane's murder. George Kerr accepted a plea bargain and agreed to testify for the prosecution in exchange for immunity. Without the murder weapon, he was their entire case.
10: George Kerr was very important to the prosecution. Without George Kerr, it would have been very difficult, I think, to put them at the scene and to actually have an eyewitness who witnessed not only the shooting, but what happened before and after.
1: But as the trial was about to begin, George Kerr changed his story.

0: Police had two men in custody for the shooting death of Jeff Kane based on information provided by their eyewitness, George Kerr.
1: Kerr initially said that Doug Gustafson fired an assault rifle at Jeff Kane from approximately 10 yards away, which killed him instantly.
0: But soon, Kerr changed his story.
2: It wasn't like an aim thing, it was just pointed in the general direction of the car.
0: He now claimed that Gustafson pointed the gun out the window and fired a shot from 200 yards away, which hit the car.
3: I believe that this was done so as to throw a bone to his friends, that is to give them an out to say that it wasn't first-degree murder, that maybe it was something lesser than that, like a criminally negligent homicide or manslaughter, basically something to try to appease his friends.
1: The shell casing at the scene indicated the weapon was an HK-91 assault rifle.
0: Receipts from a local gun store supported George Kerr's claim that Doug Gustafson had bought an HK-91 the day of the murder. Kerr also said that he, Cheely, and Gustafson had been shooting the gun earlier that day, and they used a road sign as a target. Investigators found that sign with three bullet holes. To test Kerr's story, investigators turned to forensic analyst Robert Shem. He test-fired an HK-91 into a piece of metal the same thickness as the road sign. Then, using a rubber-like casting substance called Microsil, he made impressions of the bullet holes in the road sign and those produced by his test-firing of the same type of gun. The castings were compared under a microscope.
3: Once I removed the rubber, I was able to establish that the holes in the sign were indeed .30 caliber, and they possessed the same rifling characteristics as an HK-91.
0: The test proved Kerr's claim that the boys were using an HK-91 that day. But could investigators prove the shooting was intentional? The fatal bullet entered the car through the back window, hit the victim, and exited through the passenger side window. Here, investigators got a lucky break. There was tinting film on the windows of the victim's car.
3: Had the vehicle not had tinting film, the tempered glass that was on the back window of the vehicle and on the passenger side window would have shattered and probably been completely lost.
0: The tinting film held the glass together. As a result, the bullet hole was still visible. Shem took what was left of the passenger window and made a cardboard template, then recreated the bullet hole. He placed the template in the victim's passenger side window. And then he conducted a simple test. He ran a string from the bullet hole in the back window through the hole in the headrest to the hole in the passenger side window.
3: What we found was that after stringing the trajectory, that the angle was approximately 47 degrees off the back of the vehicle.
0: If the shot had been fired from 200 yards away, as George Kerr now claimed, the trajectory angle would be approximately 95 degrees. But the 47-degree angle placed the shooter's car very close, within 7 to 15 yards away.
3: This then put the vehicles in such a close position that it rendered a very easy shot for Mr. Gustafson when he shot at the victim vehicle.
0: At the murder trial, George Kerr testified against his two friends, but continued to insist their car was 200 yards away from the victim's car when the shot was fired.
2: Because I think it's just not a first-degree murder thing.
4: And you base that on what?
2: Because you're shooting at the car, not to kill.
0: But the forensic evidence proved they were less than 15 yards away, which meant the shot was intentional. Based on this evidence,
1: The driver, R.D. Cheely, was convicted of second-degree murder. Doug Gustafson, the shooter, was convicted of first-degree murder. Both were sentenced to life in prison. Since George Kerr had immunity from prosecution, he left Alaska soon after the trial ended. But the story didn't end there.
5: One of the most haunted houses in America.
6: The carpet is disgusting.

0: That's real strength.
1: About a year after the highway shooting, a package was mailed to George Kerr in care of his family's address in Eklutna, Alaska. Since George was out of state, his father decided to open it. ...44-year-old David Kerr was killed instantly. George's stepmother, Michelle, was barely alive. Every bone in her face was broken, her eardrums shattered. Police questioned her on the way to the hospital, convinced she would not survive.
2: Michelle, there's some police officers here. Just repeat what you think happened. Go ahead.
3: Well, we got a package for George from the state of Alaska. I know it's from Doug.
2: How do you know that it was from Doug, Michelle?
3: Because George put him in jail.
2: Okay.
3: George testified.
1: Michelle thought the bomb had to have come from the two men her stepson put in jail, Doug Gustafson and R.D. Cheely.
4: The bomb was not meant to frighten someone, to intimidate someone. This was meant to kill. And it succeeded, killing the wrong person.
1: But could the forensic evidence prove it? At David Kerr's autopsy, investigators found a tiny metal post in his chest, the kind used in a switch.
4: Ultimately, our crime lab was able to determine the type of switch that that post would be a part of, a manufacturer, and to whom did the manufacturer provide the circuit or the switch? Radio Shack. Well, there are lots of Radio Shacks, but at least we knew there were Radio Shacks in Anchorage.
1: But both Cheely and Gustafson were incarcerated at the time.
5: How could they have done it from jail? How could they do this? How could they do that? You know, which was all of our questions. You know, how could somebody do that from jail?
1: Since prisons routinely record all inmate conversations, investigators found this coded conversation between Gustafson and his sister Peggy. It took place shortly before the bombing.
6: Now, this is to fix your car, remember? As soon as you find out which way is on, which way is off on the sliding one, glue it in place, like I described, right below the surface, so that when it's pushed towards the side, it's on. And when it's pushed towards the center, it's off.
7: Right.
6: Okay.
8: Superficially, it just sounded like Doug giving his sister some help fixing her car, but had too much connected with it to be just that. So as you listen to it over and over again, you know, it became clear that they were talking about Doug was giving Peggy instructions on how to create a circuit for an improvised explosive device.
4: Those audio tapes were the smoking gun.
1: Other conversations revealed Peggy didn't have the technical ability to build the device, so she brought in another member of the family, their elder brother, Craig, who was a mechanic. Apparently, both Peggy and Craig Gustafson believed their brother was innocent in the highway shooting death and that George Kerr was responsible.
4: To give some idea of the depth of her emotions and her feelings of revenge, Peggy Gustafson is 9 months pregnant. She is, in fact, within 3 days of delivering her second child into the world when she delivers the bomb package to the post office.
1: Rock Phelps was in prison with Doug Gustafson and R.D. Cheely when the bombing occurred. And he knew they wanted revenge.
9: He was wanting to kill George, little George, is what we called it.
10: We had actually a number of inmates who told us that they had seen a list of names that Raymond Cheely had with him at the jail, and that Cheely had told them that, in fact, this was a hit list. It was a list of people that he wanted to kill. And they were able to describe the list that the first person on that list was George Kerr.
1: Other names on the hit list included the judge and prosecutor at their trial. When Peggy and Craig Gustafson were brought in for questioning and they heard the tape conversations from prison, they immediately confessed.
0: This bombing was totally preventable. It never should have happened. The Department of Corrections failed Dave and failed me. Their job is to protect the public and not simply house prisoners.
1: Michelle Kerr sued the state of Alaska and won more than $11 million in damages. Peggy and Craig Gustafson were both convicted for their role in Mr. Kerr's murder and will serve a minimum of 22 years in jail. R.D. Cheely and Doug Gustafson received additional life sentences. In the end, a half dozen families were destroyed. And prosecutors believe there would have been more victims if forensic science hadn't ended Cheely and Gustafson's killing spree.
7: You can't just take science by itself and build a case, or rare occasions can you? You use a combination of what are people telling you, what do you know about this person, that person, and you use your science and it all just meshes right together and it builds your case. You know? But without that, you know, we'd still be back in the dark ages of investigating crime.
1: The murder of a young college student baffled investigators until evidence suggested he knew his attacker. Three tiny hairs and some microscopic skin cells uncovered a trail of lies, deceit, and retaliation. During the school year, more than 27,000 students from all over the world called the University of Missouri home.
11: It is largely a college town. A lot of students live here. So it's usually pretty quiet, no big crimes. There have only been about 80 to 90 murders in the past 25 years.
1: One of those murders occurred in June of 2004. A group of college students found a body on the grass in between two apartment buildings near campus.
12: The body was naked except for a pair of blue running shorts, and it was apparent to these college students, even from a distance, that there was a lot of blood around the neck and that the person was dead.
1: At first, police thought it might be an accident.
13: This individual could have been jumping from one rooftop to the next. Being a college town, we see all kinds of crazy things that happen here, and a stunt like that would not be out of the norm.
12: They actually got up, though, and looked at the roof and saw there was not blood on the edge of the roof. They looked at the air conditioner unit, saw there wasn't any blood there, and they rather quickly ruled out that idea that it would have been a fall.
1: But a closer inspection revealed the throat wound looked more like it was made by a knife or some other sharp object. And the blood evidence indicated the murder took place in the spot where the body was found and not elsewhere. The victim was identified as 22-year-old Jesse Valencia, a pre-law major at the university. He worked part-time as a clerk at a local motel.
14: I just fell apart. I wouldn't talk to anybody, and I just sit and cried all night long and about all day.
13: What I know about Jesse is he was a great guy. He socialized quite a bit. He didn't have any real enemies that anyone knew of.
11: He was very carefree, and he had a lot of friends, and I think he really valued those friendships a lot.
1: But Jesse had a reputation for defending what he believed in, and he seldom backed down.
12: All of Jesse's friends were in agreement that he was a confrontational kind of person. He wanted to be a lawyer someday. He actually liked arguments. He was flamboyant.
1: Investigators learned that on the night before the murder, Jesse Valencia worked at the motel, went to a party, and then headed home.
12: He had been drinking that night. His blood alcohol level in his body showed he was still under the influence of alcohol at the time he was killed.
1: Investigators wondered why Jesse was outside in bare feet and wearing only shorts that night. Jesse lived alone in an apartment a block from where he was murdered. Investigators found the door to his apartment ajar, but there was no sign of foul play or a struggle. Under a pile of clothes, they found a possible clue, a used condom. Was it possible that the condom contained biological evidence of the killer.
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1: Jesse Valencia's autopsy provided a lot of information. Based on rigor mortis and insect activity, the medical examiner estimated Jesse was killed sometime before dawn. The murder weapon was a serrated knife that cut the arteries in his neck.
2: There was something unique to the blade. We were very fortunate we were able to see some of those features. For example, there was an interrupted parallel pattern that, to me, suggested there was something serrated about the blade.
1: The autopsy revealed no defensive wounds, which is unusual in a knife attack.
3: Usually, if someone sees someone coming at them with a knife, the hands will go up. As your attacker is slashing with a knife, you're putting your hands up and you find characteristic defense wounds to the hands. There were no wounds whatsoever to the hands.
1: And the medical examiner found out why.
2: So on the surface of the windpipe, he had areas of hemorrhage that we see also when somebody is deprived of oxygen or in strangulation-type deaths.
3: She also said she found petechiae hemorrhaging in the eyes, which is consistent with somebody being choked or somebody having compression put to their neck.
1: This meant that Jesse was unconscious before he was killed. DNA testing of the condom found in Jesse's apartment showed it contained biological material from two different people. One was Jesse's. The other was obviously Jesse's sexual partner, an individual police wanted to identify. Jesse's cell phone record showed he had a number of conversations with a fellow student, Ed McDevitt, on the night he was killed.
3: The cell phone records of both Jesse Valencia and Ed McDevitt confirmed that Ed McDevitt had a phone call about 3:13 a.m. So obviously Ed McDevitt becomes one of the potential suspects.
1: McDevitt admitted the two had been lovers and said the last time he was intimate with Jesse was two nights before the murder. DNA testing confirmed that McDevitt's DNA matched the biological evidence on the condom in Jesse's apartment.
3: So obviously at that point, McDevitt can't be ruled out as a suspect.
1: McDevitt insisted he didn't kill Jesse and claimed he was at home with his roommate at the time of the murder. The roommate corroborated McDevitt's claim. But evidence under Jesse's fingernails undercut that alibi.
4: As I started examining the shavings and clippings, I noticed that two fingernails appeared to have some reddish-blackish stains on them.
1: These cells were subjected to DNA testing. The results were surprising.
4: I noticed that the profile from the right hand was characteristic of a mixture of possibly three individuals.
1: The first source was Jesse himself, which was expected. The second was from Ed McDevitt. He claimed this DNA, like the condom, resulted from their sexual encounter two nights before the murder.
3: Maybe this DNA was from just not washing his hands as often as he should have.
1: To solve the case, investigators would need to identify the source of the third DNA sample. One of Jesse's friends, Andy Schermerhorn, had information that would help.
3: Their relationship was a little unusual for mid-America to understand. They were friends who would sometimes have sex. They had known each other for several months and they'd had sex about five times, but Andy was quick to tell me we weren't boyfriends.
1: Andy said he was in Jesse's apartment several months earlier and witnessed a bizarre incident.
3: They were actually engaged in sexual activity in Jesse's bed, and a knock came to the door. Jesse got up and went to the door and opened it, and it was a police officer in uniform. The officer came in with a flashlight. He shined the flashlight around the apartment, and then he said, keep doing what you're doing. And Andy Schermerhorn said, I was standing up in bed naked holding a sheet up, and Jesse said, no, he's cool, he's cool.
1: It was clear that Jesse knew the police officer and invited him to join them.
3: Then when it was over, he said, the officer got up real quickly, turned on a lamp, and said to Andy Schermerhorn, this has got to remain a secret. The officer went to the door, and Jesse said to the officer, when will I see you again? And the officer made some comment, you'll see me when you see me, or something like that. It was clear to Andy Schermerhorn that Jesse would never know when this officer would show up, and the officer left.
1: Needless to say, investigators wanted to know the identity of this mysterious police officer. Was it possible he had information about the murder?
5: See? These dishes are still dirty.
6: You need a detective.

0: There are auctions going on right now. So what are you waiting for?
1: One of Jesse Valencia's lovers told investigators that Jesse was also involved with a police officer. Jesse's family confirmed the relationship, but Jesse never told them the officer's name.
2: Whenever I talked to Jesse, he would tell me that the guy was just practically stalking him. That's the word Jesse used. He said he practically stalks me everywhere I go.
1: Apparently, this police officer hadn't given Jesse his real name or any other information about himself.
2: It was like the cop wanted to know everything about Jesse, but he didn't want Jesse to know anything about him. And he would just tell him, oh, I just live nearby or whatever. And that's when Jesse started getting suspicious and started telling me. He said, you know, I'm beginning to wonder about this guy.
1: Andy Schermerhorn claimed he had a sexual encounter with both Jesse and the police officer. He said the man was young, in his 20s, Hispanic with dark hair, and slightly built. Investigators asked Andy to come to police headquarters to look at some photographs. As they were leading him to the conference room, something unexpected happened.
3: As Andy Schermerhorn was going down the hallway to look at the photographs of the person he thought was the killer, he saw the killer coming at him in the hallway. He recognized him as the person he had seen having sex with Jesse Valencia. It scared him to death.
1: The man was 28-year-old Steven Rios, a 3-year veteran of the department. He was known for being very ambitious.
4: Steven Rios seemed like he was well-respected in the police force and in the community. I know he had political aspirations, and he wanted something bigger. But I also think that Steven Rios was a very rigid individual, and he played everything by the rules, was very strict.
1: Rios was married and had just become a father for the first time. His son was only a few months old. There had never been any rumors that he was sexually involved with anyone of the same gender.
5: We certainly did not want to believe that Steven Rios could have been in any way involved in the murder of Jesse Valencia.
1: When questioned, Rios denied Schermerhorn's allegations.
3: The detective says, I've talked to another boy who says he was there when you came by and he saw you having sex with Jesse Valencia. And Rios said, what? Sex? And acted real surprised.
1: Rios said he had an alibi for the night of the murder, that he was home in bed with his wife.
4: Steven Rios told me on the phone that he would never harm Jesse Valencia, and he had nothing to do with his death.
1: Just to be sure, Rios provided his DNA to compare to the unidentified cells found under Jesse's fingernails. It seemed to match, but with DNA from 3 different people, it was impossible to tell conclusively.
3: He said that looking at the DNA on their fingernail, that there was a 1 in 7,000 chance that you would pluck any person at random off the street and that they would be a match that they could have contributed to this sample.
1: And even if it was Rios's DNA under Jesse's fingernails, it didn't prove murder. Ed McDevitt's DNA was under Jesse's fingernails, too.
3: Medical science can't tell you how long DNA would stay under somebody's fingernail. You know, common sense tells you every time you wash your hands, some of it's going to go away. But you can't say with scientific certainty how long is DNA going to stay under somebody's fingernail.
1: Police wondered if this was the one case that forensic science wouldn't be able to solve.

0: In the search for Jesse Valencia's killer, investigators had several suspects, all of whom had an alibi. Then investigators took one last look at Jesse's body and made a startling discovery. They found a large horizontal bruise along the victim's chest, the kind caused by a police restraint maneuver known as a shoulder pin. It's a hold in which the officer grabs the offender from behind and renders him unconscious by cutting off blood flow to the brain.
1: Some people go out as quickly as 5 seconds, and my personal experience working with my partner in training, he said that when he applied the technique to me and I tried to get out of it, I became unconscious in about 5 to 6 seconds.
0: That is, if the hold is done correctly.
1: When I saw the bruising on Mr. Valencia on both sides of his chest and on his back, my comment to Mr. Swingle was, that could be consistent with this technique done wrong, where they were wrestling and fighting and maybe he was getting out of it and it wasn't working.
0: When investigators examined Steve Rios' police training file, they made a shocking discovery. Rios took this course and failed.
1: What happened with Steven Rios' scoring was he scored below an 80%, so he was not certified in the defensive tactics system.
0: And on Jesse's chest, about where you'd put your arm in this police hold, there was some of the victim's blood. And stuck to it were several hairs. They appeared to be from an arm or leg.
2: The characteristics we typically see with limb hairs are curved-like features, long tapering tips. Head hairs are different. They're longer. They don't necessarily taper at the end. They're often cut or rounded off at the ends.
0: Miraculously, three of the hairs contained the root, a rich source of DNA. Scientists performed a PCR DNA test on all three hair roots. All three were from the same person. The hairs weren't from Jesse Valencia or his friends, Andy Schermerhorn or Ed McDevitt.
3: Whenever I compared those back to the known reference standards from the individuals in this case, I was able to eliminate all individuals except for Steven Rios.
0: This put police officer Steven Rios' arm around Jesse's chest when he was bleeding.
4: He said they match to Steven Rios, and statistically, only one in 757.6 trillion people would match, and Rios matches.
0: And investigators discovered how Rios and Jesse met. Police records showed Rios cited Jesse for disorderly conduct at a loud party on campus 3 months before the murder.

0: on campus 3 months before the murder. When confronted with the evidence, Rios changed his story. He admitted he and Jesse Valencia became lovers and said he lied to protect his family, but he continued to deny killing him. And a closer look at Rios' activities on the night of the murder revealed a 45-minute time frame for which Rios couldn't account. And prosecutors think they know the motive. Jesse told his family he had been involved with a police officer, but just learned he was married and had a child, and he planned to end their relationship.
1: He thought, you know, this, it's not right. If he's married, I don't want anything to do with him. And he told me he was going to confront him.
2: Steven Rios was hiding it from his family and from the police force and from his friends. Jesse Valencia thought that he could maybe pretend like he was threatening Steven Rios, you know, to tell the police about Steven Rios having this affair, to tell the police chief. But I don't think Jesse Valencia ever realized how much danger he was in.
0: On the night of the murder, prosecutors believe Steven Rios stopped by Jesse's apartment after his shift ended. Jesse told him the relationship was over. Rios got angry. Jesse threatened to tell Rios' superiors if he didn't leave him alone.
3: You're going to stay here and threaten me?
0: And then he went outside, hoping to end the confrontation.
3: Don't threaten me.
0: Rios didn't want the affair to end, and certainly didn't want his family or co-workers to find out. So things turned violent. Rios used a police hold to render Jesse unconscious. It worked, but it left the bruises. In the struggle, there was a DNA cross transfer. Jesse scratched Rios and picked up skin cells. Rios left his arm hairs on Jesse's chest. When Jesse was unconscious, Rios used his knife to kill him. He left, thinking his secret was safe. It might have been, had it not been for the forensic evidence.
4: Jurors want to see that. They want to see fingerprints. They want to see DNA evidence. They want to see, you know, something more than just listening to witnesses talk about the evidence. They want to see objective evidence on the case.
5: Without a doubt, this is the worst case in our department's history. And I think any department would agree, no matter how large or how small it is, to have something like this is devastating.
0: The weapon used in the murder, the serrated knife, has never been recovered.
6: Case number 167984, State versus Rios.
0: Steven Rios was tried and convicted of first-degree murder and sentenced to life in prison without parole. He still maintains his innocence.
2: You think a police officer is someone who is hired to serve and protect the community. You never expect them to be on the opposite end and be a killer.
7: In this trial and closing argument, I quoted a comedy skit by the comedian Richard Pryor. And in that skit, a woman comes home unexpectedly, and she catches her husband in bed with another man. And the husband looks up and says, "Who are you going to believe, me or your lying eyes?" Steven Rios is saying to you, 1 in 757 trillion, who are you going to believe, me or your lying eyes? And the jury obviously agreed with me that the scientific evidence in this case proved beyond a reasonable doubt that he was the killer.

0: A young mother mysteriously died just hours after dining in an upscale restaurant. The search for clues revealed secrets hidden in an attic, an upscale gentleman's club, and underneath the young woman's skin. Shortly after midnight, police in a wealthy Philadelphia suburb received a frantic 911 call.
1: I have my wife's in the tub.
0: 34-year-old Craig Rabinowitz said he had just found his wife Stephanie in the bathtub.
1: Something happened to her. Get up. She fell, and she's not breathing. She's blue.
0: When police arrived, they found Rabinowitz in the bathroom, holding his wife's head above the water. They performed CPR and rushed her to the hospital. Unfortunately, there was nothing doctors could do. When Craig learned of his wife's death,

0: he collapsed in grief. Doctors had no explanation.
1: I asked the doctor, you know, help me out here. What do you think happened? And he said he really didn't know. He told me sometimes people die for unexplained reasons. Could have been an aneurysm, a heart attack, whatever. But on first glance, there wasn't any sign of trauma.
0: Rabinowitz told police that he and his wife Stephanie had dinner at a Thai restaurant, came home, had a drink, then Stephanie took a bath while Craig said he watched television.
1: And while he was watching the hockey game, he heard a thump, which he attributed to a shampoo bottle falling on the floor in the bathroom. He didn't think much of it. He watched the hockey game for approximately 20 to 30 minutes and realized, hey, his wife hasn't come back to the bedroom from the bath. So he went into the bathroom and found her unconscious in the bathtub.
0: Detective Charles Craig had investigated many unusual deaths before, and a spouse with something to hide would usually act suspiciously, but not Craig Rabinowitz.
1: Generally, when we interview people, witnesses, victims, suspects, we look to see if they have eye contact with us, see if they're shaking or if they're very nervous or if they're perspiring, and he didn't exhibit any of those signs.
0: And police found nothing suspicious or out of place in the couple's home after Stephanie's death.
1: TV was on, the shampoo bottle was in the bathroom, there was water in the bathtub. We checked all the doors and windows and found that the house was secure. We went through the master bedroom, didn't appear to have any signs of a struggle. We didn't find blood or anything of that nature.
0: Craig and Stephanie were a classic love story. They'd been together since they first met in summer camp as teenagers.
2: The Rabinowitzes were the perfect couple. In love, with good jobs. They had a beautiful young daughter, a year old. He had a business of his own, selling latex gloves and supplies. They'd been married since 1990. She was a lawyer, Bryn Mawr and Temple University educated.
0: Craig was proud of his wife and worked hard to put her through law school.
3: Stephanie spoke about her marriage in very idyllic terms. I mean, she thought she had a wonderful relationship, almost a perfect relationship in that, and she was extremely happy.
0: Between her law practice and his business, they were very affluent and lived in the exclusive mainline section of Philadelphia. But even wealth and privilege can't prevent unfortunate incidents like the one that befell Stephanie Rabinowitz.
3: I came to the office and everyone was crying, and I heard that she had an accident, that she drowned in a bathtub. That's all we were told.
0: But why had Stephanie drowned? Was it caused by something she ate, medication? Was she depressed? Forensic investigators needed to find out more.
4: We're going to do something that's never, ever been done.

0: Nights in America, Friday night at 9 on HGTV.
1: The cause of Stephanie Rabinowitz's death was a mystery.
2: Stephanie Rabinowitz may have slipped, hit her head in the tub, subsequently drowned. It was a real tragedy. A mother of a one-year-old child, devoted husband, happy family life.
3: I mean, I was at a loss as to how she could have died. I didn't see any type of trauma, any cuts, any abrasions, any of that type of thing.
1: Stephanie came from a religious Jewish family. In accordance with her religion, Stephanie's parents and her husband Craig wanted to bury her before the next sundown. But the coroner overruled the family's wishes, saying he wanted to perform a complete autopsy. His action was prompted in part by something Craig Rabinowitz told police. He said Stephanie was having trouble adjusting to the demands of caring for their new baby and her work as a lawyer, and she occasionally took a prescription sleep medication. In the meantime, a tipster called police suggesting they investigate Craig's involvement in a gentleman's club named Delilah's Den.
2: Delilah's Den is the upscale strip club in Philadelphia. It's a place where it's not uncommon to see a lot of professional athletes or entertainers or people who visit Philadelphia from out of town, business people.
1: When detectives visited the club, they discovered Craig was a regular customer and that his interest was primarily in only one dancer named Summer. Employees said this wasn't unusual.
4: Well, Summer didn't come dance at clubs to make friends. Like, she was definitely there to make money, and she was sort of known as something of a shark. Like, she was always a big money maker. She always went after the, like, customers that appeared to have the most money. You know, can either be entertaining on stage and make it real clear to the customers that we're going to have a good time while you're here, but the fun ends at the door. Or you can sort of draw the customers into this, like, longer, drawn-out fantasy and develop regular customers.
1: When interviewed, Summer admitted that Craig was a good customer, but strictly that, a customer and not even her best one.
3: They would each have two or three good customers who would spend a lot of money on them, even buying them furnishings for their house or paying repair bills or doing dental work, that type of thing.
5: She said there was no sexual relationship between the two of them, that they weren't dating or anything of that nature. We were always suspicious of that, of course.
4: I know dancers who have gotten cars from their customers, other elaborate gifts of jewelry, and, you know, apartments, etc.
1: Delilah's customers who want something a little cozier can get private dances in the champagne room. They use Delilah's dollars, house money bought with credit cards. Club records indicated Craig was spending as much as $3,000 a week at Delilah's. A lot of money, perhaps, but certainly not illegal.
2: In fact, Craig's visits to Delilah's were not unknown to Stephanie Rabinowitz. I think he had really told her that he did business there. And that is not an uncommon thing to see in any city with people who are doing business, especially something like sales.
1: Whether Craig's interest in Delilah's was professional or personal, it certainly didn't explain Stephanie's death. That would have to come from the forensic accountants.
6: Skincare can start in the laundry room,

0: TV right there.
1: I can't wait.
2: In the 12 months before his wife's death, Craig Rabinowitz spent almost $100,000 in Delilah's Den, an upscale gentleman's club in Philadelphia. Investigators searched the Rabinowitz's home for financial records, interested to know how Rabinowitz could afford this kind of spending.
3: He was a latex glove salesman, but nobody could really find a lot of latex gloves.
2: But detectives did find a hidden crawl space in the bedroom closet.
4: So basically I just lifted up the board covering the crawl space, looked around, didn't see anything, but felt around the top of the crawl space and found this bag. And it turned out to be a shopping bag filled with a lot of paperwork.
2: The paperwork included credit card receipts for Delilah's Den, hotel receipts, and gifts he had purchased for his favorite stripper. There was also pornography.
3: Basically, Craig Rabinowitz's double life was squirreled away in the crawl space of the top of his home.
2: The bag contained pawn shop tickets proving Craig pawned Stephanie's heirloom jewelry just after she died. The bag also contained an accounting ledger, possibly for Craig's surgical glove business, but investigators weren't sure.
4: They brought in a forensic accountant, which I had never been involved with before. And he very thoroughly and systematically went through every bill that Rabinowitz had.
2: Rick Zayas is an expert at finding the real cost or value in accounting records that have been written in a way to hide their true meaning.
5: He was describing importing containers of these latex gloves from overseas, that the cost of a container would be $20,000 or $22,000 per container, that he was then going to be able to sell those containers for twice that amount. That was the pitch. Sounds too good to be true.
2: It was too good to be true. Zayas discovered that Craig's latex glove distribution company had never bought or sold a single glove. The only money coming into the company was funds from investors, Craig's family and friends whom he was scamming with a Ponzi or pyramid scheme.
5: So the money from investor two was now going back to pay investor one and just keeping that cycle running.
2: And Zayas learned that Craig paid no office or warehouse rent anywhere in Philadelphia. The closest thing Craig had to an office was his seat at Delilah's Strip Club.
3: When his family, when his wife, when his friends, when his in-laws thought he was out making sales calls for his latex glove business, at least 1, 2, 3 days a week, Craig Rabinowitz was in a dark, air-conditioned strip club in a back room getting couch dances and lap dances by a 24-year-old stripper.
2: Zayas estimated Craig was in debt to the tune of $800,000. He owed most of it to his shareholders, who had invested in his non-existent business and who wanted their money back at some point with a profit. Apparently, not even Stephanie knew what was going on.
6: Of all the people that Craig conned, quite clearly, he conned Stephanie the most.
2: And the forensic accounting identified a possible motive for murder. On the inside of the handwritten ledger were amounts that corresponded to the life insurance policies on Stephanie, including $1.5 million worth, which Craig had just purchased. The outside of the ledger listed the amount owed to each of Craig's investors. He made small token payments to pacify them, and through a series of financial calculations, Zayas was able to tell when they were made.
5: They were only accurate for a limited period of time during the middle part of April of 1997, leading to an inference that the document was prepared about 2 weeks before Stephanie Rabinowitz was murdered.
3: Craig Rabinowitz, it was very apparent to the investigators at that time, had literally done an accounting of the value of killing his wife.
2: The insurance payout not only would have eliminated Craig's debt, but also allowed him to continue his extravagant relationship with Summer and still not have to work for a living. All of this showed motive, but if the medical examiner didn't rule Stephanie's death a homicide, it was salacious, but little else.

0: Text TV to 710-710 to learn more.
1: After Stephanie Rabinowitz's death, her family wanted a quick burial in accordance with their religious customs. But it was Dr. Ian Hood who overruled that request in order to perform a full autopsy. And almost immediately, that decision paid big dividends. The first clue was the food found in Stephanie's stomach.
2: We know she had very recently ingested a meal, in this case shrimp. And bean sprouts were quite clearly seen with very little digestion having occurred in the stomach contents. So she obviously died probably within an hour or two of ingesting that meal.
1: That meant Stephanie died around 10:30 p.m., but Craig didn't call 911 until after midnight. Dr. Hood also discovered small bruises on Stephanie's right elbow and knee. And he saw tiny red marks on her forehead and around her eyes. These petechial hemorrhages form when tiny blood vessels burst because the blood flow is constricted. Dr. Hood then examined and dissected the neck muscles.
3: She had some much more subtle bruises and abrasions, very hard to see on her neck, where there'd been clearly, as I found out from looking at beneath the skin, hard gripping of the upper neck.
1: Toxicology tests showed Stephanie had taken a higher than normal dose of a prescription sleep medication. A check of local pharmacies revealed the drug had been prescribed for Craig, not Stephanie. Dr. Hood concluded that Stephanie had been drugged and then strangled to death. Stephanie was finally laid to rest in her family plot. Immediately after the burial, police brought Craig Rabinowitz in for questioning. During the interview, Craig told the same story as he did on the night of Stephanie's death, that he had been watching a hockey game on TV when Stephanie went in to take a bath and no one else had been in the house. That's when police revealed the evidence that proved Stephanie was dead for 2 hours before he called 911. And that the autopsy proved she had been strangled. Prosecutors concluded that the motive was money.
4: He had dug himself into this deep hole financially. Now, part of it is lavishing money on the strip, but that he needed to have that cash so that he could get out of debt, because clearly he could have divorced his wife and run off with the stripper if she'd had him. But I don't think that she'd had him if she found out that he was broke.
1: Craig had stretched his business scam as far as it could go. His investors wanted their money back and were putting pressure on him.
4: We had evidence in the case that indicated that they were expecting to get their money at the end of April. Well, the murder was in the last week in April.
1: And despite Craig's denials, his credit card receipts told investigators that he was visiting local hotels, possibly with Summer.
5: On some of those receipts, there were room service for two people. So we assumed that he was going there with her.
1: Prosecutors believe Craig set his plan in motion after they returned home from dinner in the Thai restaurant. Before going to bed, Craig spiked Stephanie's drink with his prescription sleep medication, more than enough to knock her out. He carried Stephanie upstairs, removed her clothes, and placed her in the bathtub to drown her. But the bathwater revived her. Her bruised elbows and knees showed Stephanie struggled, but she had no chance. The forensic evidence shows he gripped her around the neck and held her underwater. Frightened by what he had done, Craig waited 2 hours to call 911.
4: The gamble that Craig Rabinowitz engaged in was that we would not conduct an autopsy.
6: I think the autopsy decision was a very critical decision. I think because when it first came across, the outward appearances of it was that a horrible accident had taken place. There were sensitivities, I think, in trying to be sensitive to the family's wishes to bury Steffi within a day of her death.
1: But the autopsy found the petechial hemorrhages, the neck bruising, and the two-hour delay between her death and the 911 call. The forensic accounting uncovered the motive. When he was charged with first-degree murder, Craig Rabinowitz pleaded not guilty. But on his first day in court, he had a change of heart. He said his wife appeared to him in a dream and convinced him to end the trial and confess to what he had done.
4: I think that's complete nonsense. I think he pled guilty for selfish reasons. He knew that we would spend several weeks just completely annihilating his character in front of the whole world, including his mother and friends and whatnot.
6: Craig Rabinowitz, if this proved anything, was a selfish, self-absorbed, weak person. And I think the prosecutor saw his plea not just as a heartfelt act of contrition to help the families, but as a self-serving, cowardly act that allowed him to avoid truly confronting and articulating in public the detail and the exact nature of what he had done.
1: Craig Rabinowitz was sentenced to life in prison without the possibility of parole.
7: I had no doubt that this would work out. Craig would be convicted. What this was doing to Stephanie's family had a much more immediate impact on me. And I think they really needed closure. They needed a full understanding of what had occurred. And to me, that's what the forensic evidence did.
1: Two women from the same town killed in the same way suggested a serial killer was on the loose. There were unusual metal fragments on both victims, and investigators needed to find out what they were in order to stop a killer. The Spirit of Washington was traveling from Seattle along the shores of Lake Washington when it stopped unexpectedly because of some work being done on the tracks ahead.
8: Ladies and gentlemen, we are slowing down.
1: When the passengers looked outside, they saw more than just pretty scenery.
9: Witnesses who were on the dinner train saw what appeared to them to be a human body laying in the bottom of this creek.
1: Local authorities secured the site and found the remains of a middle-aged woman wearing a nightgown and slippers. A blue jacket was thrown nearby, along with an empty pack of cigarettes. Unfortunately, there were no fingerprints, DNA, or any other forensic evidence on the cigarette pack.
9: The medical pathologist who performed this autopsy was not able to determine a cause of death.
10: The medical examiner's ultimate autopsy didn't show any obvious signs of homicidal violence, yet it was clear from the circumstances that she was the victim of a homicide.
1: After a review of missing persons reports, police identified the victim as 53-year-old Arlene Jensen, who lived alone and worked as a seamstress. Her son reported her missing 5 weeks earlier when she failed to show up for work.
11: He found the door ajar. Her purse and her keys were on the end table, and her car was in its stall.
1: There was no sign of forced entry or any disturbance, but there were signs that someone other than Arlene had been there.
11: She was a very neat housekeeper, and there were ashes spilled all around the ashtray on the coffee table. That's something she just never did.
12: There was various blankets, comforters on top of the bed. I looked at those, and then I pulled them back, and I noticed that in the area of the upper left-hand side of it, on the pillow and on the sheet underneath that, there was some blood stains, which I tested, and they were indeed positive for blood.
1: The comforter didn't have any blood, but the sheets underneath did. This meant someone pulled the comforter over the sheet after the blood was dry, which would have been about 30 minutes later. On the bathroom floor were some used towels, and two cigarette butts were in the toilet with the seat and lid left up. All these clues told a story.
9: Some man had been in her home. Some man had used the toilet and flipped his cigarette
13: butts into the toilet and failed to flush before he left.
12: Someone has been there for a while, long enough to smoke at least one cigarette, possibly even two. They've had time to have blood dry. They've been there for at least 30 minutes, and then they've washed their hands or attempted to wash their hands and clean something up.
1: And the cigarette butts were the same brand as the empty package found near the victim's body. If Arlene had been abducted from her apartment, the motive certainly wasn't robbery.
13: Her purse, which she always kept on a chair where she sat and watched television, was there. Her wallet was there. The keys to her car were there.
1: Forensic scientists found another important clue in Arlene's bed. Tiny bits of metal, most no bigger than a fraction of an inch.
12: These are metal fragments which weren't just one type, even visually. Some were silver colored, some were brass colored, some were copper colored. So it was quite a large mixture of materials, something you normally don't see.
1: Investigators found those same metal shavings on Arlene's body.
10: That gives you a significant tie between the body recovery scene and what you would believe to be the actual location of occurrence.
1: On Arlene's jacket were several beige nylon fibers. They were triangular in shape, the kind used in cars. This suggested that Arlene's body had been inside a car with beige upholstery. Apparently, the killer had left plenty of clues.

0: very haunted renovation. Tuesday at 8 on HGTV.
1: The metal fragments found on Arlene Jensen's body and in her apartment were sent to the forensics lab for testing. Under a microscope, scientists could see that the fragments were different shapes and sizes. The surfaces were corrugated, and the composition of the metal varied from piece to piece.
2: They were made of various types of steel, various grades of steel, various grades of brass.
1: The unique shapes and the fact some were hollow were a clear indication of their origin.
2: What that means to me is that's a piece of metal which is projected through the air. And when it's projected through the air, metal, molten metal, projected through the air, is cooling very, very rapidly. And with the air currents, as it goes through the air, it dries to a soccer ball round shape.
1: So investigators knew the killer was probably a machinist, someone who worked with metal at high heat on a lathe. Arlene Jensen was a seamstress, and there were no metal fragments like these in her workplace. The next clue came from an unlikely source almost 40 miles away. Campers in a national park outside of Seattle found a decomposed body of a young woman partially buried in a shallow grave. A leopard skin jacket was on the ground nearby. Through dental records, the victim was identified as 29-year-old Stephanie Dietrich, an administrative assistant who was reported missing several weeks earlier. She was last seen at a 4th of July party.
3: Stephanie was at her residence on July 4th, and there were people firing fireworks around the area, and it sounds like she was having a good time with the neighbors.
1: Stephanie told friends she planned to go camping, but no one knew if she went alone or with others.
4: We were still thinking she was going to come back. Even when I was printing the flyers, I remember still thinking she was going to come back from some camping trip that she was having so much fun that she just didn't want to come home for.
1: Investigators were stunned to discover tiny metal fragments on Stephanie's body, like the ones found in the Arlene Jensen case.
2: Well, the first natural thing you have come up in your brain is, oh, these two people are connected.
1: At 100 times magnification, the fragments looked identical. But were they? To find out, analysts turned to a process known as energy dispersive X-ray spectrometry. The samples were bombarded with electrons. This created X-ray frequencies, which were then charted and compared.
5: And each element has a set of characteristic X-rays. Iron is different from chromium, and chromium is different from aluminum.
1: The fragment samples contained steel and brass. The steel had the exact same combinations of iron, manganese, and chromium. In the brass, copper and zinc were found in identical amounts. And all the samples had equal amounts of cerium, part of a compound used to ignite an oxyacetylene torch, a common item in machine shops.
5: We examined all of them and could see the pattern that regardless of where they came from, they were basically the same kind of metal fragments, machining fragments.
1: This proved that both Arlene Jensen and Stephanie Dietrich were killed by the same man.
3: The science is starting to really catch up to the bad guys now.
1: A serial killer was on the loose in the Seattle area. He had to be stopped before he could kill again.
6: Skincare can start in the laundry room. That's why I always recommend All Free Clear for sensitive skin. It's free of dyes and perfume.
7: And it's gentle for my skin.

0: Their auction's going on right now. So what are you waiting for?
1: While investigating Stephanie Dietrich's murder, police interviewed the guests at her 4th of July party, the last time she was seen alive. They said Stephanie spent most of her time talking to a man they did not know.
2: While they didn't know his last name, they knew his name was Gary. They knew that he bragged about being a drummer in a rock band.
1: Stephanie's family identified the man as her oldest and dearest friend, Gary Ackley. When interviewed by police, Ackley recalled he was at the party, but wasn't there specifically to be with Stephanie.
3: One of the things he had told us was he had gone there to locate somebody else, had seen Stephanie, so stopped to talk. The witnesses said that it seemed a little bit more than that.
1: Then police did a background check on 29-year-old Gary Ackley and discovered some alarming information. Gary Ackley was related to the first murder victim, Arlene Jensen. Ackley lived with Arlene's daughter, and they had two children together. When questioned by police, Ackley said he loved his common-law mother-in-law and was devastated by her murder. But family members said that was a lie.
4: Well, he didn't like her, and it was no secret she didn't like him. But no one in the family did like him.
2: Their relationship can best be described as being acrimonious. Arlene Jensen was concerned about the welfare of her daughter, whom she believed was at least verbally and psychologically being abused by Gary Ackley.
1: Arlene also didn't like the way Ackley treated her grandchildren.
2: When she would express those concerns, particularly in the presence of Gary Ackley, it became quite apparent that he didn't want her anywhere around.
1: And Ackley's fights with Arlene were well known to neighbors and family members.
2: They got into a disagreement during which Gary Ackley called her, at a minimum, a bitch, and depending on whose version you believe, a c**t.
4: Said if she interfered any longer, he would kill her.
2: She left the house that they rented, making statements something like, I'm not going to put up with this, and I don't know why you're putting up with this either, to her daughter.
1: Ackley's brand of cigarettes was another interesting coincidence.
2: When he bought cigarettes, he bought the cheapest cigarettes he could get his hands on. Those were Basic, B-A-S-I-C, brand cigarettes. That was the kind of cigarette butts that were located in the toilet in Arlene Jensen's house. There was also a box from Basic brand cigarettes located near the dump site where Arlene Jensen's body was ultimately recovered some 6 weeks later.
1: But what was most telling to investigators was Gary Ackley's profession.
2: Gary Ackley worked as a fabricator. He worked in a metal shop, and much of his time he spent on a lathe.
1: This was suspicious since metal fragments were found on both Stephanie Dietrich's body as well as Arlene Jensen's. With a search warrant, investigators found metal shavings on Ackley's jeans, in his car, and in his workplace. When tested with energy dispersive X-ray spectronomy, scientists discovered that the shavings from Gary Ackley were the same as those found on both murder victims. But Ackley's lawyer said this proved nothing. They claimed it shouldn't be surprising the metal shavings were the same because Ackley knew both victims and could have transferred those particles weeks earlier. So investigators turned to the beige fibers found on the jacket near his mother-in-law's body.
5: There's an infrared spectrophotometer which identifies this polymer fiber as a nylon fiber. Then we also use a microspectrophotometer, which is an instrument for basically identifying and comparing color of a specific fiber.
1: And what he found was that those beige fibers on Arlene's jacket came from the back seat of Ackley's car. Interestingly, there were several blue nylon fibers found inside Ackley's car that were microscopically similar to the fibers from Arlene's jacket. This is called a cross-transfer.
5: That jacket had been in contact with some area of a car that had carpet fibers that were shedding onto her jacket. So her jacket was in some location with a brown carpet, and his car was in some contact with a blue jacket.
1: In fact, The blue jacket fibers were found on only one area of the car's back seat. This was a clear indication that Arlene was either unconscious or immobile while she was in her son-in-law's car.
5: She didn't move a lot. Yeah, there wasn't a whole lot of movement with the jacket. So if you're sitting in the rear seat of a car and you never move, then that's where the transfer would be.
1: Finally, in the national park near where Stephanie Dietrich's body was found, investigators discovered remnants of a campfire. Some of Stephanie's personal items were strewn in the grass, along with a plastic shopping bag.
2: There was a shopping bag from a local grocery store, and once it was submitted to the Washington State Patrol Crime Laboratory, what we found was a very clear latent fingerprint left by none other than Gary Ackley.
1: The fingerprint, along with the metal fragments and fibers, clearly tied Gary Ackley to both crime scenes. Prosecutors knew why Ackley killed his mother-in-law, Arlene. What they couldn't figure out is why he killed his childhood friend, Stephanie.
6: We're going to do something that's never, ever been done.

0: Step Counter, the sport mat, and wireless remote. Call now.
1: Prosecutors believe that Gary Ackley killed Arlene Jensen out of anger. He wanted revenge for what he believed was her meddling in the way he raised her grandchildren and the way he treated her daughter.
2: The offensive thing about stereotypes, I think most people would agree, is that they're oftentimes true. But I will say that one stereotype that I think Gary Ackley is a perfect example of is a domestically violent woman abusing killer.
1: Prosecutors believe Ackley had access to Arlene's apartment key and used it to enter her home late one night after she was in bed. The autopsy results aren't clear about how he killed Arlene, but the evidence suggests she was killed while in bed. Metal fragments dropped from Ackley's clothes onto the sheets, fragments he couldn't see. He stayed in Arlene's apartment long enough to smoke two cigarettes and

0: wash his hands. Then he hit the blood-stained sheets with the comforter. The trace evidence shows he put Arlene's body into the back seat of his car, creating the fiber cross-transfer. Ackley dumped her body a mile away in a field near the railroad tracks. Unaware, he left more metal shavings there. He also left another calling card, an empty pack of his favorite brand of cigarettes, the same brand he left in his mother-in-law's bathroom. But what was the motive for Stephanie Dietrich's murder?
1: By all accounts, Gary Ackley had a big mouth.
0: Prosecutors think in a moment of weakness, Ackley told Stephanie that he killed Arlene. Prosecutors found a witness who saw Ackley and Stephanie camping together on the 4th of July weekend. Prosecutors believe Ackley killed his childhood friend in order to silence her, burying her body in a shallow grave, again leaving the telltale metal fragments behind. When he disposed of Stephanie's personal items, he left his fingerprint on the shopping bag.
2: I don't think there's anything I could say that would bother him, because someone that can kill their girlfriend's mom and their kid's grandma is untouchable emotionally, so I wouldn't even try.
0: A year after the crimes, Gary Ackley was convicted of two counts of first-degree murder and sentenced to life in prison without parole. Despite the mountains of forensic evidence against him, Arlene Jensen's daughter, Julie, refused to believe that Ackley killed her mother. So after his conviction, she cemented their common law relationship by formally marrying him in a prison ceremony.
2: I don't know. I've tried to understand that before, and all I can make of it is domestic violence in its severest form, like the brainwashing, the abuse, that just makes that person just not even think for themselves, because it's so plain to see, you know.
0: Two murders, seemingly unrelated, but unmistakably connected by a series of microscopic clues.
1: Detectives all over this country are solving murder cases that are 20 or 30 or 40 years old based on science that didn't exist 7 or 8 years ago. So my expectation is that Gary Ackley, one, was not a very intelligent fellow, and two, there was just not this blitz of information from the media about murder investigations that would have ever given him any pause to consider the fact that he was bringing to each of these two crime scenes the most compelling evidence that would be used to convict him.
0: Are blades of grass like a fingerprint or a snowflake, each one different in some way? Police in the Bahamas thought all grass was pretty much the same, until a forensic botanist showed them that some grass is better than others. Just 120 miles off the coast of Florida are the Bahamas, a group of islands that are one of the world's premier tourist destinations. It's particularly popular with golfers, since the tropical climate means they can play year-round. But in the fall of 1999, the weather turned deadly. The islands were battered by a tropical storm. The next morning, the groundskeeper of the Emerald Golf Course found more than downed trees and water damage.
3: We found out that there was a female body on the golf course. She appeared to have been there overnight, and it had been raining for some time.
0: The victim's throat had been slit, and a $1 bill had been carefully placed on her body.
4: To me, that sent a very profound message, because she was laying off there naked. A tropa slash, that's very graphic. And the only thing that was sort of sitting there speaking to us was a dollar bill.
0: A few yards away, investigators found the victim

0: man's clothing, a woman's ring, and a used condom.
1: There was the indication that there was an attempt, at least an attempt, for the most part, of a sexual assault.
0: Police couldn't find the murder weapon, even though they searched the entire golf course with a metal detector. The victim was identified as 19-year-old Samantha Forbes, a recent high school graduate who lived with her family just 6 miles away from the golf course.
2: She was loving, kind. She never gave me one hard word one day yet. She was a beautiful person. Not a day go by I don't miss her.
0: Samantha's mother told investigators that Samantha left home the night before with her friend, Marjorie Saunders. The two went to a local nightclub.
3: I took out there where I work. She reached there. The minute she reached there, a gentleman was there. Say, Samantha, how you doing? Would you like to have a drink? She said, oh, yes. You know, they sit down, they talk.
0: Marjorie and Samantha met two men that night. Around midnight, Samantha said she was leaving with them to go to another bar.
4: She likes the party, and she think it was a little too early to go home.
0: Marjorie said she tried to stop her.
4: So I said, Samantha, come, let me take you back home. She said, I'm gone. So two guys, they lift up one hole in John and took her away.
0: Marjorie told police she thought the two men were sailors. If true, this was potentially bad news for investigators. Ships come and go from the island port quickly, and the sailors could be long gone by now. And on an island where tourism is the main source of revenue, the pressure to solve the murder was enormous.
5: Search for the scariest house in America has taken

0: brutal murder of Samantha Forbes shocked residents in the resort town of Freeport in the Bahamas. Marjorie Saunders was with Samantha on the night she was killed and blames herself for not doing more to prevent it.
1: She caught a ride with two totally strangers that I even didn't know. I feel like the whole world came crashing down on me. And from Samantha's death upwards to this day, my life hasn't been the same.
0: The storm that hit the Bahamas on the night of Samantha's murder complicated the investigation.
2: We had a watery environment because it rained, so certainly evidence would be lost or destroyed just simply by the water.
0: Potential fingerprints, hair, and clothing fibers to the extent they existed were all washed away from Samantha's body in the storm. And the rains also removed any biological evidence that may have been on the condom found nearby. When Samantha's murder was reported in the local newspaper, a bartender on the island called with some additional information. She said Samantha came into her bar with the two sailors, and at one point, she got into an argument with one of them.
3: They exchanged some harsh words, I understand.
0: The bartender said one of Samantha's friends, Keith Lotmore, stepped in to break it up.
3: It appears that Keith Lotmore, because he knew Samantha, tried to calm her down and told her not to worry about that man, to leave him alone and not to answer him. And apparently, she stopped arguing with him.
0: After the sailors left, Lotmore and his friend Dominique Moss joined Samantha for a drink. And witnesses saw Samantha leave the bar with both men.
3: Whenever a victim is seen leaving with anyone, and those persons or that person is the last person to be seen with the victim, automatically they will be a prime suspect.
0: Lotmore worked as a barber. Moss was an electrician. In separate interrogations, they both told the same story. They said they had given Samantha a ride home and after dropping her off, returned to the bar to pick up some food. The restaurant employees confirmed that they did in fact return afterwards.
3: We went into the restaurant barefoot, I guess looking for the food that he had ordered earlier for himself and had forgotten to take it away when he left.
0: Police inspected Lotmore's car and found no blood or any other evidence of violence. And they also examined the clothing Lotmore was wearing on the night Samantha was killed. Investigators found no blood or any signs of a struggle. Police then asked Dominique Moss for his clothes.
3: When the police went to retrieve the clothing that he was wearing on that particular morning, he told the police that he did not know. He didn't even remember what he was wearing.
0: So the clothing appeared to be another dead end. With the help of Samantha's friend Marjorie, police tracked down the two sailors who were with Samantha earlier on the night she was killed. They admitted they had argued with Samantha at the second bar they went to, but said they left immediately afterwards and went back to their ship. Their alibi checked out.
1: I wonder if I didn't pick up from home, if she would have been maybe alive today.
0: For now, the mystery surrounding the two sailors had been solved, but there were still more questions to answer.
4: Are your clothes just surviving? When they

0: Waterbury Haunted Renovation. Tuesday at 8 on HGTV.
1: Solving the murder of Samantha Forbes had turned out to be far more difficult than investigators ever imagined. The rains had washed away potential forensic evidence, and her body was found on an exclusive golf course surrounded by large, expensive homes. Keith Lotmore said he gave Samantha a ride home that night, but Samantha's family said she never came home. Police found no forensic evidence or anything suspicious in Lotmore's car or on his clothing. And then, investigators remembered something. During Samantha's autopsy, the medical examiner noticed some botanical evidence on her body, most likely from the golf course where her body was found.
2: We had minute, tiny particles or fragments of grass, and these I would describe in terms of size as less than a millimeter.
1: And investigators found the same particles on Lotmore's shoes and socks.
2: On those two items, you know, we discovered, lo and behold, grass particles.
1: Investigators needed to know whether there was any way to tell if the grass came from the same location. Under a high-powered microscope, Ferguson analyzed the grass from Lotmore's shoes and from Samantha's body. He soon realized this wasn't typical grass. It was unusually thin and had other unique characteristics.
2: So when you look at them under the stereoscope, they have a defined venation, striations on the surface that were parallel. And seeing those on the various items of evidence certainly pricked our curiosity. I felt that this was my only physical evidence, so I needed to have the grass botanically classified and identified.
1: To do that, Ferguson asked Dr. Jane Bock, one of the world's most respected forensic botanists, to conduct an analysis. She had a difficult task. Worldwide, there are almost 9,000 different species of grass. In the Bahamas alone, there are dozens. Under a microscope, Dr. Bock compared grass samples from the crime scene and from Lotmore's shoes.
3: One of the finest grasses I've ever seen. It doesn't even approach a millimeter in diameter. It's tiny, fine, fine grass.
1: Eventually, Dr. Bock was able to identify the grass as a type of Bermuda grass. But it wasn't the usual type of Bermuda grass.
3: If you look under the microscope and you have three or four kinds of grass, even different strains of Bermuda grass, this one is outstanding.
1: It was a variety known as almond Bermuda, an unusually thin grass that thrives in subtropical climates.
3: Almond Bermuda grass is outstanding because it's so fine and it responds well to rain, and it turns green upon being wet, and it turns brown in a hurry if there's a drought.
1: Investigators thought this was interesting, but not enough to make their entire case. But then they learned something surprising. Almond Bermuda grass is primarily used on golf courses. And of the three golf courses on the Grand Island of the Bahamas, only one, the Emerald Golf Course where Samantha Forbes' body had been found, used almond Bermuda grass.
2: The groundsman, the information he gave us was that this particular strain of grass was unique to his tees and fairways. Okay, this was his baby, so to speak. And no other golf course would have had that particular strain.
1: The groundskeeper planted almond Bermuda grass even though he knew it wasn't durable and didn't do well on resort courses with lots of play. He chose it because it tends to do well on courses that get a lot of rain. When analyzed, the grass samples from the Emerald Golf Course, Samantha's body, and Keith Lotmore's shoes were identical.
3: I think the chance that Keith Lotmore could have gotten that grass from somewhere else is slim to none. It wasn't that there was a single blade and I said, aha. I had dozens and dozens of specimens. And I had, of course, collected stuff from where Samantha's body was found, and it was a tight fit.
1: When confronted with the botanical evidence, Keith Lotmore admitted he was on the golf course that night with Samantha Forbes, but insisted that Dominique Moss was the one who had raped and killed her. Not surprisingly, Moss denied it and pointed the finger at Lotmore. So police arrested both men and charged them with murder, but they still weren't sure which man was telling the truth.

0: Ice works fast, heat makes it last. Icy Hot, you're so back.
1: Grass clippings found on Keith Lotmore's shoes and socks placed him at the very location where Samantha's body was discovered. When confronted with this evidence, Lotmore admitted there was more to what happened that night than he had told them earlier. Lotmore said he helped Samantha end her argument with the two sailors in the bar. Afterwards, he and his friend Dominique Moss joined Samantha for a drink. Lotmore said Samantha later accepted a ride home. Along the way, Dominique Moss, who was sitting beside Samantha, had been making unwanted advances towards her. Moss suggested they stop the car along the golf course so he and Samantha could go for a walk on the course alone, an idea that Samantha wanted no part of. As soon as the car stopped, Samantha got out and made a run for it. She ran across the golf course with Moss in pursuit. Lotmore said he ran down the fairway to try to stop Moss, which is how he got the grass clippings on his shoes and socks. But Moss had a knife, and he threatened to kill Lotmore if he intervened. So Lotmore said he backed off. Moss sexually assaulted Samantha, then killed her with his knife. Afterwards, he left the dollar bill on her body.
2: Dominique Moss is the coldest son of a bitch I ever met in my life.
3: The grass that was found on Keith Lotmore's tennis shoes and socks substantiated Keith Lotmore's story that, yes, I was there. Yes, I went behind Dominique Moss to try to stop him from hurting Samantha. But I was not successful in doing so.
1: Forensic scientists analyzed Lotmore's clothing more carefully and confirmed there was no blood spatter, grass, or grass stains on his pants or shirt. This confirmed his story that he wasn't near Samantha during the assault or the murder.
4: I found the grass on Keith's shoes and on his socks, but not on his shorts and not on his shirt, which indicated to the prosecution and to the defense both that in fact he had not raped her and he had probably not been on the ground and slit her throat either.
2: Lotmore was standing, he was never kneeling down.
1: Not surprisingly, Dominique Moss denied he was the killer and blamed Lotmore. Nevertheless, both men went on trial for Samantha's murder. And it was Moss's girlfriend who delivered the most damaging testimony. She said she washed Moss's clothes on the night of the murder and did so for a reason.
5: Dominique's girlfriend was very powerful. Her evidence was very powerful against Dominique. She talked about him coming home drunk. She talked about blood being on his warm-up suit. She talked about him saying that someone got killed.
3: She was able to tell us Dominique Moss was acting strangely when he came home. She was able to tell us that, in her estimation, he was intoxicated. She was able also to tell us that he said to her, "The girl is dead."
1: Dominique Moss was convicted of the rape and murder of Samantha Forbes. Based on the forensic evidence, the jury concluded Keith Lotmore was not an active participant in the rape and murder, although he was present. So the jury convicted him only of manslaughter. Samantha's family has tried to move on. They say they're grateful for the seemingly insignificant clue, the tiny grass shavings which brought her killer to justice.
6: Though he killed my baby, but I don't got no odd feelings against him. Because the law, I believe the prosecutor did what she's supposed to do.
3: The strain of grass that was used on that particular golf course was extremely rare. It is not something that you see every day.
4: I believe that forensic evidence was very important in this case, in the sense of linking victim and suspect together and at a specific geographic location.
7: Fortunately, they were in an environment where trace evidence became available through those minute particles of grass. That's what stands out in my mind. Grass. The grass is greener.

0: a teenage girl went missing after an evening of horseback riding. Some tiny bits of metal, wood, and some weathered green paint revealed the girl's path on the night she disappeared. And they also painted a portrait of the person she was with. Between school, sports, a part-time job, and homework, 16-year-old Tracy Parker didn't have a lot of spare time. Yet she devoted every free minute she had to her first and only real love, riding.
1: We had actually been riding our entire lives. My dad actually brought the first pony we ever had home when I think I was 4 years old. So horses and animals are very much a part of our lives.
0: Tracy's neighbors, Wayne and Sharon Fry, often allowed her to ride their horses, and in return, Tracy cleaned their stalls. But after one visit, Tracy disappeared and was never seen again.
1: My mother knew that Tracy was going there to go riding, and she had anticipated her to be coming home, so obviously that was where she started to make her calls to the Fry residents to see if they had seen Tracy.
0: The Frys told Tracy's parents they were out to dinner that night, and when they returned home, Tracy wasn't there. But they noticed that Tracy's favorite horse was sweating, an indication it had been ridden, and the riding equipment had been used and put away. Tracy's parents called police to report her missing.
2: When a teenager shows up not coming home, disappeared for less than 24 hours, without any other evidence indicating otherwise, the normal response is to treat it as a runaway and, you know, begin the investigation in that manner.
0: Friends, neighbors, police, and volunteers searched the entire area looking for any signs of her, but they found nothing. 5 days later, searchers found Tracy's clothing in the woods about 2 miles from her home.
3: The clothes were all crumpled and commingled with each other and just thrown off of the road into the brush.
1: The condition of the clothing was very bad. There was a lot of blood on the clothes when they were found, and the fact that it was pretty much all of her clothing just really made everyone's heart sink and really, I think, left a very sickening feeling over the whole family. It was a difficult day.
0: Nearby, searchers found a red towel and an orange blanket, both soaked with blood. Since this was before widespread use of DNA testing, serology identified the blood as type O, the same blood type as Tracy's. The Fry's home was Tracy's last known location, so police searched their home and stables and made a surprising discovery.
3: I discovered some blood spots inside the door to the basement. I thought, this is very suspicious.
0: It was clear that this was blood spatter.
3: It wasn't a smear. It wasn't a drip. It had been thrown there through some type of force.
0: When questioned, the Frys said the blood was the result of an accident, an explanation police found almost too convenient.
3: I talked to Wayne Fry about that, asked him if he had injured himself or anything. He'd had an injury on his thumb.
0: The Fry's home was beginning to look like a crime scene, although Tracy's family still held out hope that she might be alive.
4: Please bring her home. That's all I want to say.

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1: Sixteen-year-old Tracy Parker had been riding horses at her next-door neighbor's home before she mysteriously disappeared. Her bloody clothes and a blanket were discovered just a few miles away.
2: Locating the clothes was really putting things into a perspective that we really didn't want to have to face.
1: The red towel found with Tracy's clothes was even more telling. Police discovered that the towel belonged to Tracy's next-door neighbors, the Fries. They had used it to cover the window in their garage.
2: Just seemed very kind of unmotivated and a little bit like two burnouts. I just thought they were kind of odd people. They didn't seem particularly dangerous or wasn't any reason to feel afraid of them, I guess.
3: The Fry residence became very high on my list as a potential crime scene.
1: Also suspicious, investigators found blood on the basement door of the Fry's home.
4: And certainly at that point suspected they had found the place where Tracy had last been.
1: But in a huge setback for investigators, an antibody test revealed that the blood was from one of the Fry's dogs.
3: He had two rather large dogs, and one of them had injured the tip of its tail. It was possible that the blood that was on the wall had come from the tip of the dog's tail.
1: Nevertheless, police continued to focus on Wayne and Sharon Fry. They said they were out to dinner with friends on the night Tracy disappeared, but a check of their telephone records indicated someone used their home phone at 7:44 p.m. Brian Lord, the Fry's handyman, called his girlfriend to say he was running a little late.
4: Brian Lord and his girlfriend had just had a baby. There was a family get-together going on. It was their first real dinner party, and he was expected at home.
1: Tracy Parker made a telephone call from the house 15 minutes later to one of her friends.
4: We know that Tracy made a phone call to one of her girlfriends at about 8 o'clock. The friend was unavailable to talk, and Tracy said, "Well, call me back."
1: During questioning, Brian Lord said he didn't see Tracy Parker that night. He claimed he left the Fry's home shortly after calling his girlfriend.
2: My sister had actually said to me, "You know that guy that works on the house up there where I ride the horse says you're really cute." She goes, "And you know, I don't hang out with him. He's given me a ride home before. That was nice."
1: In the forensics lab, scientists found some rare and unusual evidence on Tracy's bloody clothing. Tiny pieces of metal.
5: When we looked at the metal shavings, we could see that there were tool marks on them and that they had these characteristic little curled up shapes of metal turnings as opposed to some other process.
1: They appeared to be shavings from a metal lathe, a machine that grinds and cuts metal. Investigators used X-ray fluorescent spectroscopy, or XRF, to determine the chemical composition of the shavings.
6: They were comprised primarily of aluminum, but they had a large number of other elements present, so these were aluminum alloys.
1: Metal isn't an item commonly found on clothing. But investigators couldn't find similar aluminum shavings anywhere in the Fry's home, in their stables, or anywhere else on their property. As the investigation continued, a search team made the discovery everyone had been dreading. 1 month after she disappeared, Tracy Parker's partially clothed body was found in a field about 3 miles from her home. The autopsy revealed the cause of death was blunt force trauma to the head. She had apparently been murdered around the time she disappeared. The autopsy also found evidence she had been sexually assaulted. Investigators found those same aluminum metal shavings on Tracy's body, along with chips of very old weathered green paint.
7: From that point, law enforcement began looking for a construction site, or really a woodworking shop, to match up to where did all of these small wood shavings come from? Where did all the metal shavings come from?
1: Investigators knew if they found the source of both the green paint and the aluminum shavings, they would find the killer of 16-year-old Tracy Parker.

0: Records showed that Tracy Parker used her neighbor's telephone to call a friend around 8 p.m. on the night she disappeared. Brian Lord, the handyman, used the same phone to call his girlfriend 15 minutes earlier, although he claimed he didn't see Tracy that night. Lord said he stopped by his brother's workshop on his way home. When police searched the shop, they found nothing suspicious.
1: Nothing jumped out at us right away. It appears that nothing really happened in the workshop.
0: Brian Lord allowed police to search his pickup truck and examine the clothes he said he was wearing the night Tracy disappeared. Investigators found no forensic evidence. But neighbors told police they saw Lord washing his truck with a hose that night.
1: Which was very unusual for him to do that.
2: He was washing a truck without a shirt on in 57-degree weather. That sort of behavior was hard to explain.
0: Naturally, investigators found this suspicious. So they decided to take a much closer look inside his brother's workshop. The floor looked remarkably clean and appeared to have been covered with some type of oil. To find out what was beneath it, analysts sprayed the floor with a reagent called leukomalachite green that reacts with the protein in human blood. Just seconds after it was applied, large areas illuminated,
1: which told us that there was quite a bit of blood that was not seen with the human eye. I was overwhelmed.
0: When Brian Lord's attorney saw the blood stain, he suggested the blood was from Brian's dog when she was in heat.
1: I said, well, then we better look for this dog. And he said, what do you mean? Because it's got to be one heck of a dead dog here somewhere. I mean, look how big that spot is.
0: Serology tests showed that the blood was human and was the same blood type as Tracy Parker's.
3: The crime lab examination of the blood revealed that it was type O with a particular enzyme which limited it to approximately 4% of the population. Turned out that Tracy Parker's blood was identical in type and that enzyme.
0: Next, analysts collected everything they could find in the workshop. Paint chips, metal shavings, wood chips, debris, dust, dirt, all were sent to the forensic lab.
4: In the history of our crime laboratory, which has been in existence since the 1970s, this is by far the largest case as far as the volume of trace evidence that has been received.
0: Among the thousands of pieces of trace evidence, investigators identified wood chips and paint fragments. But the wood chips were so small, it was impossible to tell whether they matched those found on Tracy's body. The white paint chips were difficult to identify, but the green ones were easier. Colored paint has variables like color pigments, binding agents, synthetic and organic base materials that can be unique.
5: Never in my life have I seen green paint that would have matched this green paint. It was badly weathered and very old, and it showed in the examination I did, and I've never seen a paint like this before or since.
0: The green paint chips were subjected to microscopic infrared and elemental analysis. The results were astounding. The green paint chips found on Tracy's body were identical to the paint of an old piece of fence found in Brian Lord's workshop.
4: They were similar in their color, texture, layer structure, degree of weathering, chemical composition, composition of minor elements, and so forth.
0: Police checked Brian Lord's work records and learned that Lord had dismantled this old green fence just a few weeks before Tracy's disappearance and carted those pieces away from the worksite in his truck.
3: To me, the green paint chip was the smoking gun, as in relationship to Brian Keith Lord.
0: Finally, investigators tested metal fragments in Lord's workshop with X-ray fluorescent spectroscopy, or XRF. They were identical in composition, size, and shape to those found on Tracy's body, on her clothing, and on the orange blanket. And a single strand of human hair on the orange blanket was microscopically similar to Brian Lord's hair. Police found no evidence that Wayne and Sharon Fry had anything to do with Tracy Parker's murder. Brian Lord was arrested. He insisted he was innocent. But a background check revealed a violent past, one that literally went unpunished.
6: One of the most haunted houses in America.
7: The carpet is just

0: Get this deal now. 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
1: I wanted to have control over drinking instead of alcohol having control over me. 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I can drink less and say no, and it's the best feeling in the world.
2: Text TV to 710-710 to learn more.
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9: Forensic evidence linked a 25-year-old handyman, Brian Lord, to Tracy Parker's murder. When police checked Lord's background, they found something horrifying. Lord had been convicted of murder once before.
10: As a child, when he was only, I believe it was 13, walked over to a house of one of his friends and shot his friend's mother in the back while she was hanging up clothes on the line. There was no motivation. He killed her.
9: For that crime, Lord served only 6 months in a juvenile detention facility and was released.
11: When we learned that Brian Lord had killed before, I think our family felt very cheated. We felt like the system just didn't do its job. Why would somebody spend so little time for such a heinous crime?
9: Prosecutors believe Brian Lord had his eye on Tracy Parker for quite some time. He frequently worked at the Fry's home as a handyman while Tracy was there caring for the horses. On the night of the murder, the Fry's were out to dinner. So Lord and Tracy were alone. Phone records show that Lord called his girlfriend at 7:44 to say he was running late.
12: Okay. I'll see you there.
9: That phone call ended just 8 minutes before Tracy called her friend from the same phone.
10: We believe very much that they met together, at least in the kitchen area when those phone calls were made. Tracy was not seen after that time.
9: Prosecutors think Lord may have offered Tracy a ride home. Along the way, he stopped at his brother's workshop. His brother was out of town that day. Lord somehow enticed Tracy inside the workshop. There he may have propositioned her, and she refused. The evidence suggests Lord struck her on the head with a blunt object and sexually assaulted her. Bits of wood, paint, and metal fragments on the floor.

0: and sexually assaulted her. Bits of wood, paint, and metal fragments on the floor clung to Tracy's clothing. The weathered green paint chips were transferred onto the clothes and blanket from Lord's truck. Hair from Lord's head fell onto the blanket too. After Lord put Tracy's body, her clothing, and the orange blanket in different locations, he rushed back to the workshop, washed the back of his truck with a hose, swept and washed the floor, then spread motor oil to cover the blood that had seeped into the porous concrete. But the cover-up didn't work. The pieces of evidence were too numerous. The analytical powers of the investigators were too great.
1: Very complicated. It took a very long time to present each small piece of evidence and have it traced back to where it was found and how it linked then to other pieces of evidence that were found at other sites.
2: You wonder, what is this guy all about? Several times when we were in court, he would make little comments as we would walk by, and he would say to my dad, well, you know, if I ever get out, maybe your other daughter will be next. Just horrible things that make you have a lot of nightmares, and I thought, I don't have to deal with him right now. Maybe at some point in the future I will, but right now I know where he's at.
0: Brian Lord was tried and convicted of first-degree murder and sentenced to death. A few years later, Lord's guilty verdict was overturned on appeal. He was tried and convicted again in 1999, and this time sentenced to life in prison without parole.
3: I think the overturning of capital murder cases is so routine that it's aggravating, but it's not a surprise.
4: After the first trial on appeal, I believe it was our state Supreme Court that said in the written opinion that this was the most complex circumstantial trace evidence case that had ever been tried in the state. And I'd be willing to wager that that stands true.
5: I'm not so sure as this case would have been solved had it not been for the forensic evidence. It was the forensic evidence that tied all of the scenes together, and it was the forensic evidence that pointed directly at Brian Keith Lord.
0: The murder of a well-known radio personality left police wondering who wanted her dead. A tiny piece of plastic, a sniffer dog, and a sponge were all investigators needed to find the answer. Radio personalities have many fans, but aren't usually the target of stalkers, since there's a certain anonymity that comes with the medium.
6: Debbie Dykus to WD.
0: But 31-year-old Debbie Dykus was different. 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
7: Why don't you and I make sure Maryland and lots of kids like her are not disappointed again this year?
8: She would tell the audience, I'm kind of feeling this way today, be it happy or sad or upset, or maybe she was elated that, you know, something good had happened in her life. So she'd say, you know, why don't you call in and tell me what's going on with your life or how do you feel about this or whatever.
9: She sounded like the girl next door. I think that was one of the things that made her so popular, was that she seemed to be very accessible.
0: But the story of Debbie Dykus took a tragic turn when police received this telephone call from a hunter.
10: I found a dead body.
11: Where?
10: You know where that city field is, the dance or garden?
11: It was a
10: female. It was a female.
0: When police arrived, they found Debbie's body in a ditch near the community garden where she grew vegetables. Robbery didn't appear to be the motive, since her purse was in her car about 30 feet away.
9: Clearly there was an attack at the back of the car. Her hair barrettes had fallen out. Her cigarettes had fallen out on the ground. There was obviously signs of a struggle. There was blood on the car.
0: Near Debbie's car, police found their first piece of evidence.
12: We noticed a very black piece of plastic at the time. We weren't sure what it was, sitting on top of the track, which meant it had to be there after the car drove in.
0: As police investigated the

0: scene, Debbie's live-in boyfriend Bill Campbell showed up before police even called him.
1: As I pulled in, the police officer sitting in his car immediately got out to stop me. And he says, "You can't go back there." I said, "My girlfriend's got a city garden plot back there. She's gardening." He goes, "Yeah, but you can't go back there. There's been a crime." Sorry. Of course, then I knew something was wrong.
0: Campbell was a disc jockey at the same radio station. He said he was worried when Debbie didn't arrive home at her usual time.
1: At some point, he told me that she was dead and didn't give me any other further details.
0: One of Debbie's co-workers thought professional jealousy might have been a motive.
2: I will admit I did have the list of usual suspects, you know, of people that used to work at the station and no longer worked there, that, you know, maybe didn't get along with her because they thought she was too mild and they didn't like her style of broadcasting.
0: Apparently, Debbie told friends that she feared this exact scenario, that someone, possibly a member of her radio audience, might get too close.
2: Debbie had a paralyzing fear that she actually sat down and discussed with me, that someone was going to break into the studio, attack her, rape her, and kill her.
3: Because she was a celebrity, could it be somebody who followed her there and waited? A fan, a deranged fan, a play Misty for me kind of situation.
0: This meant a huge pool of potential suspects in the Norfolk, Williamsburg, and Virginia Beach communities. Police knew it would be a difficult investigation.
4: One of the most haunted houses in America.
5: The carpet is just

0: TV right there.
1: I can't wait.
2: Community just was very afraid, and it was palpable. It was all people were talking about.
3: Debbie Dykus, a popular late-night radio personality, was found murdered in a public park where she had planted a vegetable garden.
2: Here's a woman who's doing her gardening in the afternoon where there are people in and out of all the time, and she's found brutally murdered. So it's not the middle of the night in a place where she perhaps shouldn't have been.
3: At Debbie's autopsy, the medical examiner found multiple lacerations on the front and back of her head. And there was an unusual patterned bruise on her back. Her body temperature and rigor mortis indicated she had been dead for only a short time before police arrived.
4: The police told us that she had been dead no less than 2 hours.
3: The cause of death was asphyxiation. She had been strangled and then drowned in a small puddle of water. The medical examiner found no signs of sexual assault.
5: The evidence shows there was a struggle. I just wish she'd have kicked his ass.
3: At the crime scene, police continued to search for possible clues. They interviewed everyone who had visited the vegetable garden that day.
6: They mentioned a young blonde-headed boy who was often seen walking around in the area. They couldn't recall when they last saw him, but it hadn't been long before that offense date. So we set about to try to locate him.
3: The boy spent a lot of time in the cemetery adjacent to the garden, and police were able to locate him.
6: This young man was identified as a Michael LaPrade. He lived about 2 miles from the scene.
3: But LaPrade was not in the city on the day of the murder and was ruled out. Debbie's boyfriend was eliminated as a suspect. He was at home on the afternoon of her murder. Next, police checked phone logs at the radio station to see how many people called Debbie's radio show multiple times.
5: I'm sure over the years that we spent together and being in radio that long, you know, I'm sure we'd get the occasional wacky caller, but none sticks in my mind that she felt threatened by or anything like that.
3: Investigators got their first real break in the area surrounding the vegetable garden. Just a few yards from Debbie's body, they found what appeared to be the wooden shaft of a garden hoe. It had been broken in half.
7: It was obvious that the hoe was used to hit her in the head on several occasions. It was long cuts in her top of her head. Her scalp was wide open. It was consistent with hard blows of the hoe.
3: A police dog came in to track the killer's scent. Lanelle Fullman advised the officers not to touch the hoe until the dog could get a sniff.
7: I didn't want anybody else to touch the hoe, so I had them bring the hoe out of the water with using a stick, just a handle. The rest of the hoe stayed in the water. I didn't want to disturb it anymore than I had to.
3: The dog picked up the scent. Some believe it's the adrenaline they detect.
7: Dogs do smell fear. Yes, they do. When a person is getting ready to commit a crime, they know it's wrong. Their adrenaline goes crazy. The fear factor comes out. They don't want to be caught. And that puts out more scent from the body, which makes a better tracking.
3: As the dog sniffed around, a small crowd of bystanders had gathered nearby. Strangely, the dog headed straight towards them.
7: He went past her car and then headed for the crowd. I advised the crowd to stand perfectly still, that he would not bite anybody, just don't move. He went up to a gentleman's back legs, sniffed up and down his legs, stopped right there and turned and looked at me.
3: Investigators would soon learn why.

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5: Yep, it's a showdown. And the only way to settle this is with a new season of Gold Rush. 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
6: When I think about her, it's always in a good way. A positive way. I don't dwell on how she left us, but what she was before.
7: When radio personality Debbie Dykus was found murdered in a field, analysts searched for evidence on the broken hoe found near her body.
8: Hairs were recovered from the blade end that was caked in mud. Those hairs were consistent with the victim.
7: A police dog tracked the scent on the hoe to a man standing in the parking lot watching police process the scene. His name was Ronald Blanchard, the same man who found Debbie's body and called police.
9: Well, there could be an innocent explanation for that, but that was certainly one thing that we were all very interested in.
7: Ronald Blanchard was a newlywed who worked on a fishing boat. He had no apparent motive and claimed he didn't know the victim was a radio personality until someone in the crowd told him.
10: I did a background investigation. I went to the trailer court where he used to live and found out that he had a record. It was a high school dropout. I found that he, you know, very, very unstable human being.
7: When questioned, Blanchard denied he had touched the hoe when he found Debbie's body. He said all he did was check Debbie's pulse. On Blanchard's shirt, analysts found blood spatter. When tested, the blood was clearly not his.
8: The proteins and enzymes that were identified was consistent with the victim, which means those genetic material that was detected could originate from her, but did not originate from the suspect.
7: Blanchard's claim that Debbie's blood got onto his shirt when he leaned over her body was substantiated to some extent by the evidence.
11: A contact transfer would be where some bloody object, such as a bloody hand, makes contact with a surface that is clean, and the blood is transferred from one surface to the other.
7: But other blood stains could not be so easily explained.
11: I recognized at least two areas of stain, one on the shirt, one on the pants, that would fall into the category of impact spatter.
7: Then police remembered Blanchard said he was hunting when he discovered Debbie's body. So police asked for the rifle he was using.
8: Not only that it had a lot of mud on it, but the barrel of the gun had been bent and the bolt action had been disabled. In other words, it had been crushed and broken off. A piece had been missing from it.
7: This was indicative of swinging the rifle like a bat. Interestingly, the plastic fragment found near Debbie's car was the missing piece from Blanchard's rifle.
12: He was asked specifically if he had been near the victim's vehicle, and he indicated no, he had not.
7: The stock of his rifle was the same shape and left the same pattern as the injury on Debbie's back. And investigators found even more.
8: We noticed that there were hairs up at that bolt area, which was damaged. And two hairs were recovered from that bolt area. And they were microscopically examined and saw that they were forcibly removed.
7: Hairs from Blanchard's rifle were compared to head hairs taken from Debbie Dykus during her autopsy. Under high magnification, scientists discovered they were microscopically similar. Coincidentally, before her death, Debbie told her boyfriend that she had gotten into an argument with a man who had been hunting close to the community vegetable garden.
3: Well, she did mention that she'd seen a guy with a BB gun, and she didn't describe him, or she didn't necessarily get a bad vibe from him. She was just a little angry that a guy would be out there, you know, shooting birds.
7: And there was another question that haunted police. Why would Blanchard report the crime if he was the killer?

0: A real comeback deserves a real boost.
1: Ronald Blanchard claimed he found Debbie Dykus' body in the ravine while he was walking to his car after an afternoon of hunting. He insisted that the blood on his shirt and pants was the result of trying to help Debbie Dykus, not hurt her. To find out, forensic analyst Norm Tiller put on white coveralls and conducted an experiment. He used a sponge soaked in blood and placed it on a motorcycle helmet. Then used a hoe like the one found at the crime scene.
2: I delivered some pretty substantial blows with that hoe, and immediately we began to produce the same types of stains that were on the suspect's t-shirt.
3: And the harder he hits it, the further it goes and the tinier it is. So it's sort of something that people, I think, inherently will understand the physics of, but you haven't ever really thought about it in that context before.
1: Experts say the only way Blanchard would have this kind of blood spatter on his shirt was if he was present during her attack.
2: Some stains were actually on the back of the shirt, on the upper portion of the back of the shirt.
1: Blood on the back of someone's shirt means the person was swinging an object covered in blood.
3: There's no other way to explain this. He can talk about transfer all day long. He can talk about trying to feel her pulse and falling down into the ditch. But that will never explain how the spatter got onto his clothes.
4: There's no way he could have gotten blood on his shirt in that way. And they, to me as an observer, they proved it beyond a shadow of a doubt to me.
1: The evidence on Blanchard's jeans was also consistent with the struggle.
5: The knee areas of the jeans had grassy stains, like somebody would have knelt down into an area with their knees, and it had grass stains on those as well.
1: Ronald Blanchard was arrested and charged with attempted rape, abduction, and murder. Prosecutors believe Blanchard saw Debbie at the community garden. They may have spoken or met before. The evidence shows that Blanchard hit Debbie with the butt of his rifle when she tried to get away. He hit her again, breaking a piece of the plastic on the rifle, which was found near her car. The motive may have been sexual assault, and the evidence shows she fought back aggressively. So Blanchard struck her repeatedly with the garden hoe, which created the fine mist of blood spatter on his clothing. He then strangled her to death. When he got home, his wife probably saw the blood on his hands. This forced him to create the cover story that he found a dead body in the field. This, in turn, required him to call police.
6: Once he made that call, he had to continue the charade and go along with the story through the end.
1: He went back to the scene to speak with police, and the dog made the identification.
3: This was the first case that I had really used a dog track to come up with a critical, incriminating piece of evidence. So learning about the science of dog handling and tracking was really fascinating.
1: Police say their sniffer dog, Rhody, was used in hundreds of other cases and had an incredible record of success.
7: And I figured it up, it was over 700 cases. And out of those over 700 cases, he was 99% accurate. He found what he was looking for. Whatever I sent him on the trail I wanted, he finished the track and found an object, a person, a car, whatever was at the other end, he found it.
1: At his trial, Ronald Blanchard maintained his innocence and even testified in his own defense. But the evidence was too great. Blanchard was convicted of Debbie Dykus' murder and sentenced to two consecutive life terms.
6: But he never would acknowledge his true involvement in his crime.
1: Only now, years after the crime, in a letter to the producers of this program, has Blanchard finally admitted his guilt.
8: I deeply regret the pain and suffering that I've caused so many people. Never doubt that I don't realize what I have done and accept the consequences of my actions.
1: Debbie's friends and family didn't need Blanchard's confession to know the truth. The truth, they say, was clearly evident from the forensics.
4: You go, what went through this guy's head? I didn't feel hatred toward him. I felt no empathy toward him. He's just a stupid, mean guy, apparently.
9: I appreciate what science has been able to do, because if they weren't able to track down Blanchard, I have to wonder where it would have stopped.
10: Without the forensics, I don't think it could have all come together in the way it did. There would have been a lot of pieces pointing toward him, but I think there would have been a lot of holes in the jigsaw puzzle without the forensics.
1: There was a shooting in an upscale neighborhood in Oklahoma City. Ballistics identified the use of two different guns, which meant at least two shooters. These small marks on a shotgun shell, some singed fibers, and a crime reconstruction revealed a plot more twisted than anyone could have imagined. To outsiders, it looked as if Rob Andrew had everything anyone could want. He had a high-paying job with an advertising agency, lots of friends, and a growing family whom he described as his source of strength.
11: Rob Andrew was salt of the earth. I mean, this is a Christian man, attended church all the time, a loving father, just a great guy, very successful businessman as well.
1: 2 days before Thanksgiving, Rob Andrew left work to pick up his children. They planned to spend the holiday weekend with his parents. On the way, Rob called his best friend.
12: Rob had called my house around 5:30, telling me how hurried he'd been all day and that he was looking forward to picking the kids up and spending a long weekend with them for Thanksgiving.
1: Rob didn't plan to stay long, so he parked his car in the driveway.
12: I heard the overhead garage door start up, and then Rob paused and said, "Hey, I'm going to have to let you go."
1: As he walked into the garage, his wife Brenda asked him to relight the furnace because it had gone out earlier in the day. Then there was a commotion. Brenda said two masked men with guns appeared out of nowhere. And then they fled.
13: I've been shot. My husband's been shot.
14: Okay. You and your husband have both been shot?
13: Yes. Yes.
15: Who shot you?
13: I don't know. I don't know. They had on black masks. I don't know.
1: 43-year-old Robert Andrew was pronounced dead at the scene.
16: Mr. Andrew was shot two times. Once to the right side of the body, once to the left side of the body. And they actually occurred from two different locations. So that also tells us that two shooters, it's a possibility.
1: Brenda Andrew suffered a gunshot wound and was rushed to the hospital.
17: Her wound is in a fatty portion of her left upper arm.
1: The bullet that hit Brenda went through her arm and lodged in the wall of the garage. It was from a .22 caliber pistol. Police found a spent 16-gauge shotgun shell on the roof of Brenda's van, an indication there were two different weapons used in the attack. The empty cans on the garage floor indicated Rob saw the gunman and grabbed the bag of empty cans as a shield.
18: As the second gunshot wound is about to be inflicted on him, he is looking up and looking at the face of his killer.
1: The motive apparently wasn't robbery.
18: His wallet was not taken. In fact, some of the pellets from the shotgun went through his wallet.
1: The Andrews' two children were upstairs in their rooms unharmed. The attack had all the earmarks of an execution. Yet, no one could think of a reason why Robert Andrew would be targeted for murder. With no motive, no leads, and no description of the killers, investigators hoped the autopsy would provide the clues they needed.

0: News of Rob Andrews' execution-style murder was a shock to the residents of Oklahoma City, since crimes like this were extremely uncommon.
1: Rob and Brenda were a loving couple. They appeared to be. The pictures showed the perfect family, the smiling, happy, loving couple with these two great little kids.
0: The couple were active members of their church. Brenda taught Sunday school, and Rob performed missionary work in South America. Early in the investigation, police learned there had been a prior attempt on Rob's life. Just 1 month earlier, Rob called police to report someone had tampered with his car.
2: Oklahoma City Police Department.
3: Hi there. I'd like to report a client. My brake lines have been cut.
2: Hey.
3: That sounds like attempted murder, don't you think?
0: A few hours later, Rob was getting his brakes fixed when he received a call from the hospital. The caller said his wife, Brenda, was critically injured in a car accident and suggested that he come to the hospital right away.
4: There a man's voice saying that his wife is in the hospital about 30 miles away, that she needs him and he needs to get down there just as fast as he can.
0: Now suspicious, Rob called the hospital back and learned the previous call was a hoax. Apparently, the same person who cut Rob's brake line wanted him to race to the hospital.
4: He took it as an attempt on his life. He realized that, in fact, he was being set up to drive down there and at a high rate of speed and hopefully get into an accident. I mean, that's the obvious conclusion.
0: Several days after Rob's murder, his next-door neighbors returned home from vacation and realized someone had broken into their home.
5: We unpacked our suitcases and started putting things away. When I opened my closet door, I discovered that a little shoe rack that I'd had was no longer there. Then we decided to look around the other bedrooms. That's when we discovered the spent shotgun shell in one of the bedrooms.
0: The shell was from a 16-gauge shotgun. It was immediately sent to the forensics lab for testing. An analyst placed it under a microscope to compare it to the 16-gauge shotgun shell found in the Andrews garage. He looked specifically at the brass casings at the base of the shells. When casings are ejected, each gun creates a unique mark on the brass.
6: And depending on the amount of correspondence and the preponderance of these matching striations, an examiner can come to the conclusion as to whether these were fired by the same firearm or not.
0: There was no doubt. Both shells were fired from the same gun. Also in the neighbor's attic, police found several unused .22 caliber bullets, the same as those used in the second gun in the murder.
4: It was as if they were just basically accidentally dropped along the way. They didn't appear to be placed in any type of a pattern, but just like they were in a pocket and they fell out as someone crawled through.
0: This suggested that the killers hid in the neighbor's home after the murder so they could make a clean getaway later.
4: Apparently someone went up in that attic and they were either trying to climb up in the master closet access, or they came down and landed on that shoe rack and broke it to pieces. It wasn't sturdy enough to hold them, and so then they tried to hide evidence of that in a rather feeble attempt by putting it under the bed.
0: And since the neighbor's home had no signs of forced entry, it meant one of two things. Either the killers were professionals, or they had a key.

0: Campbell, 800-475-0841 today.
1: With no solid leads, police asked themselves who would benefit most from Rob Andrews' murder. Rob's friends told police that his wife Brenda had the most to gain.
2: And we found that the marriage was rocky off and on. They had a few periods of separation. And we also found that Brenda Andrews was involved in several extramarital affairs.
3: Mr. Andrew was convinced at this point that his insurance salesman, Mr. Pavott, and his wife were having an affair.
1: 48-year-old James Pavott taught Sunday school with Brenda. And they flaunted their relationship even in front of Rob's children.
4: James and Brenda had a very interesting relationship. I mean, even prior to Rob's death, the two of them went on a vacation together down to Texas with the children. I don't know of any husband who would willingly just say okay to his wife going down to Mexico with a complete stranger and taking his kids with him.
1: Just a few months before his murder, Rob demanded that Brenda end her affair with Pavott. Brenda refused and filed for divorce. Rob immediately changed the beneficiary of his $800,000 life insurance policy.
3: Mr. Andrew made the beneficiary, I think, his brother, for the benefit of the children. Since the children were minors, he had to have an adult as the actual named beneficiary, as a trustee of that money.
1: But after Rob's death, police were surprised to learn that Brenda was again the sole beneficiary. Police were immediately suspicious, and they arranged for a handwriting expert, David Parrott, to authenticate Rob Andrews' signature on the insurance policy.
5: A signature is produced with style and speed. It's the thing that you probably write the most in your entire life. In my analysis, I looked at 13 years of Rob Andrews' handwriting in writing his signatures, 136 signatures.
1: Not surprisingly, it was clear that Rob Andrews' signatures changed over the years.
5: Over time, Rob Andrews' signature had become more ornate, more artistic.
1: And 2.5 years before his death, Rob added an extra element to his signature.
5: That was in the bottom right-hand corner of his signature. I then began looking at signature after signature after signature, and that fish was there.
1: This was a Christian symbol, the ichthus. Rob added it to his signature as a sign of his faith. But it wasn't on the change of beneficiary form.
5: I know that symbol is very significant because he repeatedly used it in the more formalized signatures that he wrote, such as in business documents. And that symbol was not in the question document.
1: And there was another discrepancy in the life insurance policy signature.
5: Rob Andrew had a characteristic of connecting the N and the D in the last name Andrew.
1: But it wasn't signed that way on the insurance form. So Parrott concluded it was a forgery, but he was unable to determine the identity of the forger. Police knew that Brenda Andrew had the motive to make sure she was the beneficiary of her husband's $800,000 life insurance policy. And her lover, James Pavott, had the opportunity. He was the life insurance agent who sold the policy. Police now suspected Brenda may have been involved in her husband's murder. So ballistic experts took a much closer look at the photographs of her wound and the bullet hole in her sweater. They found black rings, gunshot residue, around both.
6: It is actually the unburned and partially burned powder and soot and hot gases that exit the barrel right behind the projectile.
1: Using an identical gun, investigators ran tests to recreate the gunshot residue patterns.
6: And my observations of those patterns and of the sweater and of her wound allowed me to conclude that she was shot at somewhere between actual contact and approximately 2 inches away from her arm.
1: This contradicted Brenda's statement that she was shot by someone 15 to 20 feet away. Police now knew that Brenda Andrew was involved in Rob's murder, but was she the killer?
0: Something is off here.

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7: To find out what role, if any, Brenda Andrew played in her husband's murder, investigators sent her bloodstained clothing to Tom Bevel, an expert on blood spatter analysis. Bevel noticed that many of the bloodstains on her jeans had an elongated shape, consistent with blood dripping from her arm onto her pants.
8: We have some low-velocity blood drips. That would be blood that is breaking away primarily due to gravity dripping down onto the jeans.
7: DNA tests confirmed this blood was Brenda's. But Bevel also found mist-like blood spatter on Brenda's jeans below the knee, which had penetrated deep into the fabric.
8: That it is from a high-velocity occurrence, such as a gunshot, in this case, multiple gunshot pellets, that has spattered the blood traveling back from him, referred to as back spatter, and then subsequently landing on her clothing.
7: DNA test confirmed that this was Rob's blood.
9: This proved that Brenda was standing only a few feet away from Rob when he was killed.
10: The back spatter on the pants, I think that gave us that one bit of evidence we needed in order to put that gun in Miss Andrew's hand.
9: Prosecutors believe Brenda planned her husband's murder for months. She may have forged Rob's signature on the life insurance policy, making her the beneficiary. Her first attempt on Rob's life involved cutting Rob's brake lines. Police believe it was James Pavott who called Rob with the fake story that Brenda was in critical condition at the hospital. When that didn't work, the couple devised an elaborate shooting scenario. They planned to kill Rob when he came to pick up the children for the holiday weekend. On the night of the murder, Pavott hid behind the van in the garage. When they heard Rob's car, they set the plan in motion. Rob walked into the garage expecting to see the children. Instead, Brenda asked him to fix the furnace while she got them ready. Pavott fired the first shot from behind the van. Then handed the rifle to Brenda. The blood spatter on Brenda's pants proved she was less than 2 feet away.
7: Pivot used a .22 caliber pistol to shoot Brenda's arm, but he fired it from a couple inches away, leaving the burn marks.
11: I've been shot. My husband's been shot.
7: Brenda called police with the fake story of the two masked men. Pivot hid in the empty house next door. The homeowners had given Brenda the key for safekeeping. Pivot stayed there for at least a day until police were finished at the scene. He ejected the spent shotgun shell when he heard the homeowner's son walk into the house to pick up his parents' mail. Fortunately, the man didn't go upstairs, or he might have been killed too. Investigators never found the murder weapon, but they did find some important information.
12: During our investigation, we also found that Mr. Pivot had purchased a .22 caliber pistol at a local gun store with the use of a credit card about a month before the homicide.
13: Everything was a piece of a puzzle. All of those little things out there by themselves meant nothing, but when you started laying it all out, clicking the pieces together, making the matches, it just started pointing. There's no way this woman couldn't have been involved.
7: Brenda Andrew and James Pivot were both charged with first-degree murder and were tried separately. Pivot's trial was first.
14: We, the jury, having heretofore found the defendant, James Dwight Pivot, guilty of murder in the first degree, fix his punishment at death.
7: In Brenda's trial, prosecutors portrayed her as a heartless sociopath. The jury saw photos of her vacationing with Pivot and the children while she was married to Rob. They also heard the messages Brenda left on Rob's telephone answering machine, in which she belittled Rob for his parenting skills and other perceived slights.
15: Hey, it's Brenda, you halfway dad. Can't even

0: The jury saw photos of her vacationing with Pavat and the children while she was married to Rob. They also heard the messages Brenda left on Rob's telephone answering machine, in which she belittled Rob for his parenting skills and other perceived slights.
1: Hey, it's Brenda. You halfway dad can't even return calls about your children. You ought to call me if you even care one little ounce. Oh, that's right, you don't. We've been able to figure that out.
0: And the jury also heard this call between Rob and Brenda's mother before the murder.
2: She does not like me. That makes it really hard to live there. I mean, I look at her, I just want to break out and cry because I love the girl so much, and I have loved her for a long, long time. And the one thing that I knew that Brenda liked was money.
0: Brenda Andrew was also convicted of first-degree murder. The forensic evidence was impossible to overcome.
3: We, the jury impaneled and sworn in the above-entitled cause, do upon our oaths, having heretofore found the defendant, Brenda Evers Andrew, guilty of murder in the first degree, fix her punishment at death.
0: She is now the only woman on Oklahoma's death row. Prosecutors describe it as one of the most cold-blooded murders they've ever seen.
4: The complexity of the case was a problem. It's a hard case to talk about in a short amount of time. There's so many different pieces of evidence. But in what we believe that any juror wants to hear is what happened at the key moment.
5: The physical evidence will tell a story. And it's just simply up to the person that is trying to put this together to understand what the physical evidence is saying.

0: well-known doctor was brutally attacked in his home. Investigators discovered the telephone traffic near the victim's home increased substantially within seconds of the crime. Those calls, tracked with a sophisticated forensic computer program, uncovered an international conspiracy. Dr. Louis Davidson was one of the most respected pediatricians in St. Petersburg, Florida. At 38 years old, he was head of pediatric emergency medicine at the Bayfront Medical Center.
1: It was all about the patient, the baby, the toddler, the child. He treated them each with utmost respect. Never a snide comment. And he gave 100% of himself to each child. And he was so smart, he was almost scary.
0: On January 25th, 1994, Dr. Davidson finished his work at the hospital and headed home to get some sleep. Dr. Davidson's girlfriend stopped by his apartment later that day, and this is what she saw.
2: She had her own key to the apartment, and she used her key to enter the apartment. And as she walked in, she saw this crime scene where stuff was just spewed all over the place. She walked back and found him in the tub.
0: Dr. Davidson was dead in the bathtub. He had been beaten and apparently drowned. Detective Mike Salona was assigned to the case. His identity is concealed because he's now working undercover.
3: The master bedroom closet had obviously been gone through, clothing pulled off hangers, thrown on the floor. However, one of the items that was still in the closet was a garment bag, and in the bottom of the garment bag was $20,000 in cash.
0: Meaning the motive wasn't robbery. The crime scene had been staged to make it appear to be robbery. Davidson's girlfriend told police that the doctor had been receiving strange telephone calls at home over the past several weeks.
3: Sometimes they'll come at 3 in the morning, sometimes 4 in the morning. She says that someone calls and then hangs up, looking just to see if there is somebody home in that apartment.
0: Investigators found their first piece of forensic evidence on a tile floor in the doctor's apartment.
4: Tile floors are very conducive to leaving

0: evidence, especially shoe prints.
1: Tile is flat and non-porous, a perfect template for prints. So technicians dusted the area. And just as they expected, a shoe impression appeared. Next, they used a gel pad and pushed the adhesive onto the print, which fixes the dust in position for later analysis.
2: It was amazing to me that that shoe print was preserved. Normally, that shoe print could have been destroyed in many different ways by detectives and officers and paramedics going in and out of that residence. But somehow, that shoe print survived.
1: The impression was sent to the FBI in Washington, D.C., to their footwear impression department. There, the print was compared to the thousands of shoe impressions on file. FBI experts noticed it was a size 9 sneaker and was new. Their comparisons revealed it was a Voigt brand shoe, a relatively obscure brand. But homicide investigators needed more than one shoe impression to find the killer.

0: Level fights every month on TNT.
1: Investigators were still processing the crime scene when news of Dr. Davidson's death was released to the media.
2: It was on the news. And just the way he died was so horrific that it was like too hard to grasp.
1: The doctor's co-workers could think of no one who would want to harm him. But investigators discovered that Dr. Davidson was going through a divorce. His wife, Denise, a former finalist in the Miss Jamaica beauty pageant, was asking for custody of their 8-year-old daughter, something the doctor was resisting. When police told Denise that her husband had been murdered, she appeared to have information that hadn't yet been released to the media.
3: Here is Denise Davidson asking the detectives that are telling her her husband was found murdered at his apartment. Well, was it a robbery?
1: Now suspicious, police placed Denise Davidson under 24-hour surveillance. 3 days later, Denise made an unusual trip.
3: She walks in and goes to a Western Union. When she leaves, we walk in right behind her and determine that she's using Western Union and she sends a $1,200 money transfer.
1: Denise had used an alias for the transfer, Pauline White. The money was sent to a Robert Gordon in Miami.
3: It's being sent by a Pauline White, which is not Denise Davidson's name. It's obvious, that's a different name. Fictitious address, fictitious phone number. But we watched her send it.
1: Robert Gordon was an acquaintance of Miami nightclub owner Leo Cisneros, who also happened to be Denise Davidson's current boyfriend and the father of her unborn child. Cisneros allegedly had ties to Jamaican drug trafficking. Flight records indicated that Leo Cisneros flew to Jamaica on the day of Dr. Davidson's murder. And telephone records indicated that Denise Davidson made numerous calls to Robert Gordon on the morning her husband was murdered.
3: Between 9:30 in the morning and 11:30 in the morning, a 2-hour period, there are 52 telephone calls made from Denise Davidson's house to Robert Gordon's pager.
1: Investigators now believed that Denise Davidson knew more about her husband's murder than she admitted, and they asked the court for permission to wiretap her telephone. That order was granted, but it didn't reveal what investigators hoped for.
4: Hello?
5: Hello?
4: Hi, babe.
5: I called the Western Union place and they said the money is available to be picked up.
6: You got to remember, Denise Davidson from the beginning knew that her phones may be tapped. So she was careful with what she said and what she didn't say on the phone.
1: Then, police noticed an irregularity. While Leo Cisneros was in Jamaica, someone was using his cell phone in Florida, and those calls could be easily traced. When someone makes a cell phone call, the signal goes through a series of what are known as cell site towers before it gets to an individual's phone. Police can trace a cell phone call by the identity of the towers the call uses. All of this cell tower and wiretap information is then put into the ACES computer program. ACES stands for Augmented Criminal Investigation Support System. This computer analysis revealed an important piece of information. Cisneros' cell phone was used on the morning of Dr. Davidson's murder from outside the doctor's apartment. A few hours later, calls were made from this motel near Dr. Davidson's apartment, and the calls continued while the individual headed south along Highway 60, Route 95, all the way to Miami. The last call that day used a cell tower a few blocks away from Robert Gordon's home. Gordon was the man Denise Davidson had wired $1,200 to a few days after the murder. When police visited the motel near Dr. Davidson's apartment, they discovered Robert Gordon had stayed there around the time of Dr. Davidson's murder.
4: The maid recalls that there was something left behind in that room. One of their policies at the time was that if there were items left behind by a customer, they would put them in a bag with a card that had the date and the room number they were found, and they put them in a storage closet.
1: The bag contained a sweatshirt and something investigators had been looking for since the day of the murder.
6: We've got some shoes, sneakers to be exact.
1: The same size as the impression found in the doctor's apartment. Investigators hoped this chance discovery would solve the murder.
7: The itch and rash of moderate to severe eczema disrupts

0: Renovation, tomorrow at 8 on HGTV.
1: Denise Davidson had wired money to Robert Gordon in Miami just days after her husband's murder. Informants in Miami told police that Gordon had an associate, Merrill McDonald, who was with Gordon in St. Petersburg around the time of Dr. Davidson's murder. During questioning, both denied any involvement in the crime. They also denied owning the sweatshirt and sneakers left in their motel room. Technicians compared the shoe impression found on Dr. Davidson's tile floor with the sneakers from the motel. Both were size 9. Both were the obscure Voigt brand, and both were identical in wear patterns. The shoes matched Gordon's shoe size. Next, technicians analyzed the sweatshirt and discovered a number of head hairs, facial hairs, and some foreign fibers. The facial and head hairs were found inside the sweatshirt, not uncommon when someone is taking the garment off over his head. The hairs were unusual since they contained a chemical dye. A chemical analysis of that dye matched the dye found on the head and facial hair of the second suspect, Merrill McDonald.
2: Mr. McDonald made the mistake of coloring his hair. The FBI lab was able to determine that the type of color used on this strand of hair was consistent with the type of coloring Mr. McDonald uses on his hair.
1: Scientists also found blue cashmere fibers on the sweatshirt. Those fibers matched the victim's cashmere bathrobe. Finally, and most damning, a DNA analysis of blood found on the sweatshirt and sneakers was that of Dr. Davidson.
2: One more nail has been put into the coffin of these two defendants, these two men that were hired to kill, that decided that money was more important than life.
1: But investigators had no solid proof that Denise Davidson was involved in the murder plot. She stood to inherit more than $500,000 from her estranged husband's life insurance policy, as well as gain full custody of their daughter. During hours of police interrogation, Denise insisted she didn't know Robert Gordon and Merrill McDonald and had nothing to do with her husband's murder. Denise was under police surveillance when she went to the Western Union office to transfer money to Robert Gordon. But she signed the receipt using an alias, Pauline White. A forensic handwriting examiner compared the Pauline White signature to known handwriting samples of Denise Davidson. He concluded the same individual signed them both. Forensic technicians tested the receipts for latent or hidden fingerprints. They stained the receipt with ninhydrin, a chemical solution that turns the amino acids in finger oils purple.
3: We have a process for fingerprints, and it's Denise Davidson's fingerprints on that piece of paper.
1: And police found evidence that Denise Davidson purchased a man's gray sweatshirt and a pair of size 9 Voigt sneakers just before her husband's murder. Identical to the items found in the motel with her husband's bloodstains. Denise Davidson not only denied any involvement in her husband's murder, she now said she had evidence to prove it.
4: One of the most haunted houses in America.

0: Save your relationship with nature. Flonase.
1: The forensic evidence clearly placed Robert Gordon and Merrill McDonald inside Dr. Davidson's apartment during his murder.
2: The two people that were hired to do the killing, Mr. Gordon and Mr. McDonald, didn't know the doctor at all. The reason they took his life was strictly for monetary reasons.
1: But just as police were about to arrest the victim's estranged wife, Denise, the case took an unexpected turn. Denise told police that the real killer had called her home while she was away and left a threatening message on her telephone answering machine.
3: You'll be sorry, Denise.
1: But police arrested Denise anyway, just as she was about to board a flight to Jamaica.
4: She was very surprised when she saw me. And her first words were, "Detective Salerno, what are you doing here?"
1: In October of 1995, Denise went on trial for soliciting her husband's murder. Denise took the stand in her own defense and told the jury about the threatening telephone call she received from the person she says was the real killer. But prosecutors were ready for her.
3: You'll be sorry, Denise.
1: Investigators had traced that call and discovered it had originated from the store where Denise worked. And Denise had been under police surveillance that day.
2: I could see in her eyes she knew what was happening. And it almost looked at that time like the air had just been taken out of her.
1: Prosecutors presented the jury with this surveillance video showing Denise entering the store shortly before the threatening call was placed and leaving just after the call was completed.
4: When the state attorney directed the question to her as to whether that was her voice on that tape, she could only answer, "I don't think so."
2: And I think the jury saw what I saw, and that was fear in the eyes of a lady who hired two men to kill her husband.
1: Prosecutors believe that Denise asked her boyfriend, Leo Cisneros, to kill her husband. Instead, Cisneros hired Robert Gordon and Merrill McDonald. The two tracked Dr. Davidson for days by calling his apartment. And the witness said they were at the hospital dressed like doctors trying to get Dr. Davidson's schedule. On the day of the murder, Dr. Davidson was running 2 hours late and didn't arrive home until 10 o'clock. This explains why Denise called Robert Gordon's pager 52 times between 8 and 10 o'clock that morning, apparently concerned about why the murder was delayed. When Gordon and McDonald knocked on the doctor's door, he answered in his bathrobe. In the scuffle, Dr. Davidson's robe fibers and blood got on McDonald's sweatshirt, the one Denise had purchased for him. After drowning Davidson in the bathtub, Gordon left his shoe imprint on the tile floor. And when McDonald removed the sweatshirt, he left evidence of his dye-colored head hairs. For some unknown reason, Gordon made the mistake of leaving the sneakers and sweatshirt behind at his motel, a motel identified through Denise's telephone calls. Prosecutors produced receipts showing Denise had sent Gordon and McDonald a total of $15,000. After a 2-week trial, Denise Davidson was found guilty of solicitation for murder. She was sentenced to life in prison.
4: If I had one-line description of Denise Davidson, would be she's a cold-hearted bitch.
1: Robert Gordon and Merrill McDonald were tried and convicted of first-degree murder. They were both sentenced to death. Denise's boyfriend, Leo Cisneros, who allegedly hired the hitmen, has not been captured. He is believed to be in Jamaica or Venezuela. Investigators say the mountain of forensic evidence against Denise paints an unmistakable portrait of greed and premeditation.
5: The forensic technicians in this case did an excellent job. They worked on this case tediously. They were able to develop evidence that was not visible to the naked eye. And because of their dedication, they were able to use this evidence in court to gain a conviction.
6: One thing I learned from this case is if you're going to commit a crime, be careful about today's technology.
1: Police say that this car crash, which killed an elderly woman, was murder and arson. The driver, the victim's daughter, insisted it was an accident. Two fire investigators came to two entirely different conclusions. Was it an accident or murder? You decide. Omega, Georgia is literally a one-stoplight town. Surrounded by peanut farms and cotton fields. On August 18, 1996, a hot, quiet Sunday, a man driving down a remote country road saw a woman standing on a small bridge, waving frantically. The woman was Sheila Bryan.
7: This guy jumped out of the car, and he said, "What's the matter? What's the matter?" And I said, "Oh, my mother's in the car, I think the car is on fire."
1: The car was down in a ditch, and Sheila's 82-year-old mother was trapped inside. From the bridge, you could see the smoke coming out of the car. The man ran to a nearby house to get help. By the time firefighters arrived, the car was an inferno. When the fire was put out, they found Frieda Weeks dead inside the car. She had been unable to get out. Sheila told police that she and her mother were on their way to the local cemetery to visit her father's grave. She said she was momentarily distracted and accidentally drove off the road into the ditch just before reaching the bridge.
7: It was about a 30-foot embankment, which was very steep. And when I got to the bottom, there was a big jolt. I was trying to get the car turned off, and it wouldn't turn off. Somehow, I finally got it off. And the keys, they dropped out of my hand because I had jerked them, and they dropped out of my hand. I kept telling her, I says, I'll be right back.
1: Sheila ran around the car to the passenger side door to try to get her mother out, but the door was locked. Sheila said she ran up the embankment and flagged down a passing vehicle. She said when she looked down, she saw smoke coming out of the car for the first time. When police arrived, they noticed some irregularities.
8: That car traveled about 60 feet down the grassy shoulder of the road prior to making a right-hand turn and traveling about 30 feet down this embankment where it came to its final resting point, perpendicular to the road in the ditch. And then we started looking at, there were no skid marks, there were no signs in the grassy shoulder that there was an abrupt turn of any type.
1: And the front of the vehicle showed no signs of damage consistent with running down an embankment.
8: There were no scrape marks under the bumper, under the undercarriage. The plastic cowling under the bumper had no damage to it whatsoever. All signs that were indicative that this car traveled down that embankment very slowly.
1: Also suspicious, the door to the gas tank was open and the gas cap was missing. No autopsy was performed on Frieda Weeks, but the toxicology results were puzzling. Most people who die from smoke inhalation have carbon monoxide levels in their blood of 45 to 85%. But the carbon monoxide level in Frieda's blood was zero.
8: Lab results showed that there was no carbon monoxide in the victim's blood, which could be indicative that she was not alive at the time of the fire.
1: If Frieda Weeks was dead before the fire started, how did she die?
9: But imagine, allow me to reintroduce myself.
10: My name is...
9: how far can we go with this? How powerful is this music?

0: A Very Haunted Renovation, tomorrow at 8 on HGTV.
1: The local sheriff's department brought in outside experts to help investigate the car accident and fire which killed Frieda Weeks. The engine and exhaust system showed little fire damage, but the passenger compartment was destroyed. It appeared that the fire started on the floor of the driver's side because investigators found burn patterns consistent with the use of an accelerant.
2: There were also burn patterns that protruded through or over the driver's door threshold, which could be indicative that the door was open at some point during the time of the fire.
1: The debris inside the car was tested for accelerants, but tests came back negative.
2: It's not uncommon in arson cases, especially where fire departments have responded, put a tremendous amount of water on the actual fire scene.
1: The only personal items found in the car were a wallet and the charred remains of a claw hammer. The possibility that the hammer might have been the murder weapon led investigators to exhume Frieda Weeks' body for an autopsy.
3: That's when I heard that they were suspicioning arson. You could have knocked me over with a feather. I mean, I just could not even believe where they could even come up with that.
1: And the investigation angered Sheila's husband, too.
2: Mr. Bryan became more upset and made the statement that, well, you guys need to do whatever you need to do, and you need to do it because there's $100,000 at stake, and the insurance company's not going to pay until you get done with your investigation.
1: Sheila's husband was referring to the liability coverage of his car insurance, which he believed would pay them $100,000 for Frieda's death.
2: Which kind of corresponded with the amount he told us there in his driveway.
1: The autopsy found no injuries consistent with the use of a claw hammer. The surprising news was that Frieda's lungs and nasal passages did not have any soot, which usually happens when someone is alive and breathes smoke during a fire. The medical examiner found evidence of severe coronary artery disease and listed the probable cause of Frieda's death as cardiac standstill.
2: Dr. Clark said that she was probably alive at the time of the fire and may have taken one or two gasps after that fire was started, and then died.
1: The medical examiner did not rule the death a homicide. Nevertheless, prosecutors believe that the fire was deliberately set and charged Sheila Bryan with arson and murder. Sheila pled not guilty. At the trial, prosecutors said the motive for the crime was money, that Sheila killed her mother and staged the crime scene to collect a death benefit from her car insurance.
3: I said, that's ridiculous. I said, this is something that you're required to have by law to be able to drive a vehicle. And two, there was no way for me to even collect any money from them.
1: Prosecutors knew that the car insurance wouldn't have paid anything after Frieda's death, but believe that Sheila and their husband were unaware of that at the time of the incident.
4: It was the state's position that they intended to collect on that insurance money. And the reason the state thought that is first because of what Carlos Bryan told them, that that was their intention. And secondly, because they had hired an attorney to collect the money.
1: At the trial, Sheila took the stand in her own defense. Her testimony, however, differed in some respects from the statement she gave to police immediately after the accident.
4: When she got on the stand, she told this story about stopping on the edge of the embankment and teetering.
3: I was sitting there and I said, I was going to try and get out. I opened the car door and I still had my seatbelt on. And when I did, the car door come back and hit my arm.
4: And then the car rolled down the ditch bank, which was not anything that she had said at the time of the accident.
1: Sheila first told investigators that her mother showed no signs of distress after the accident. On the witness stand, she said her mother wasn't responsive.
3: I told Mama, I says, I'll be back in just a minute. She didn't respond. Well, I thought she had passed out.
4: When she got on the witness stand, that story had changed remarkably. And I think it didn't ring true to those jurors. But it was testimony about the burn patterns that I think sealed her fate.
1: The prosecution's arson expert said those burn patterns were consistent with a fire started with an accelerant. The jury found Sheila Bryan guilty of arson and murder. She was sentenced to life in prison.
5: I could not believe that this had actually happened. I said, why am I here? I don't understand. I even looked around for a rusty screw to cut my wrist.
1: Sheila's friends and supporters believed in her innocence and raised funds to hire an independent fire investigator to look into the case. And the person they found also happened to be an outspoken critic of arson investigations, Dr. Gerald Hurst.
6: You had a woman who had a close relationship with her mother and plenty of people who knew about this relationship. They said that the reason that she had torched her mother was because the mother was getting old, wearing a diaper, and she was just too much trouble. You see, it just doesn't fit.

0: Grainger, for the ones who get it done.
1: After Sheila Bryan was convicted of murdering her mother in a car fire, Sheila's friends and family hired Dr. Gerald Hurst to conduct an independent investigation.
2: I read the original investigation reports and all of the police work done in connection with the fire, and then I read the trial testimony, and I found that there was a lot of bunko involved in the prosecution.
1: Sheila's car was a Ford. Hurst and his colleague, Chris Bloom, quickly discovered that there had been a number of suspicious fires in similar Ford vehicles. The problem was the ignition switch, a box of electrical contacts on the steering column. By turning the key, different contacts in the switch start the car and turns on the electrical system.
3: And it's a small little component. You don't normally would even think about it, but that little component has been the source of at least alleged 8,000 fires.
1: Many of these cars caught fire while sitting in garages and parking lots, and some while being driven down the road. In 1996, Ford issued one of the largest car recalls in history. A lead in the ignition switch had electricity flowing through it constantly. A plastic box separated the leads. But in some cases, carbon buildup caused the circuit to arc.
3: It's creating a circuit where a circuit was not designed. And as a result, there's overheating that's occurring. And that overheating will result in the ignition of the surrounding combustibles, the plastics and such.
1: Dr. Hurst and Chris Bloom made another interesting discovery. The task force at the Ford Motor Company that confirmed the ignition switch problem was headed by Ralph Newell. Mr. Newell was also a fire expert and was the star witness for the prosecution in Sheila's trial.
2: I'm not saying that he did anything wrong, but I'm saying he was under heavy influence. He was getting, I think, about $150,000 a year, or at least that year, and certain amounts in other years, working for Ford Motor Company.
3: The key thing I noted was that not a single person mentioned the ignition switch in the case. And it didn't matter whether they said, I examined the ignition switch and eliminated it as cause. I looked at the ignition switch, there was nothing wrong. There was no mention of it.
1: This was particularly interesting since Sheila's first statement to police mentioned her inability to remove her car keys after the accident.
3: That indicates that you have something wrong with the ignition lock or the ignition switch.
1: Sheila's car was a 1987 Ford Cougar, but the recall only went back to 1988. Bloom and Dr. Hurst suspected that Sheila's car had the same ignition switch.
3: This is a recalled switch from an 88 Ford Escort. The important thing to note is the model number on the switch. When I pulled the large wiring loom out of the 87 Cougar and examined this switch, you can see the model numbers are the same.
1: But what caused the burn patterns in the interior, which prosecution experts said was from an accelerant? This steering column cover and carpet are from the same model and year car as Sheila Bryan's. Gerald Hurst believes the switch inside the steering column overheated and the plastic cover ignited, melted, and dripped like this one, burning down through the carpet like a liquid accelerant.
2: Anytime a fire consumes the interior of a car, you're going to have masses of flammable plastics that melt and flow. They themselves, the plastics, become, in effect, liquid accelerants.
1: Hurst also said a gap in the door seal allowed melted plastic from the seats, doors, and dashboard to flow under the door in not one, but two spots.
2: It was not a liquid accelerant that produced it. I'm quite confident it was the plastic, but that was of less importance to me than the fact that the prosecutor and all the king's horses and all the king's men would not be able to produce that pattern with gasoline.
3: The information should have been presented to the jury. Hey, this is a known problem. that it's a rare problem, but it's a known problem that catches fire.
1: After 10 months in prison, the Georgia Supreme Court unanimously voted to overturn Sheila's conviction. The court stated the testimony that inferred there was an insurance motive was improper, and any financial motive was tenuous at best. Just as Sheila was released from prison, she had another surprise. Prosecutors for the state of Georgia said they would try her again for murder and arson. Due to extensive publicity, the second trial would be held in neighboring Thomas County.
4: And it was quite naturally a battle of the experts.
1: But which experts would the jury believe?

0: That's what we do.
1: Converse Bright was the new defense attorney representing Sheila Bryan at her second murder trial.
2: There was no trauma involved, and the blood test and the autopsy showed that this lady was dead before the fire started, most likely by a heart attack. If the jury accepted that, then that ended the case right there.
1: But the cause of the fire was again the prosecution's focus, claiming Sheila Bryan had set the car fire by pouring and lighting some type of liquid accelerant.
2: It either came out of the tank or she brought it there. There's no container found. There's no instrument like a siphon or whatever.
1: This time, Sheila's defense relied on Dr. Hurst's opinion for what caused the deadly fire.
2: An expert witness in a case performs several functions. Obviously, he testifies and gives expert opinion. And he also can help prepare cross-examination by pointing out fallacies and foibles in the other side's position.
1: Ralph Newell, the prosecution's star witness in the first trial, admitted he had worked for the Ford Motor Company on the task force investigating

0: the switch in his report. Without the insurance motive, the prosecution argued that Sheila had grown tired of caring for her 82-year-old mother.
1: They were all one very close-knit family. The testimony was unanimous about that. There was no dissent to that.
0: After a four-day trial, the jury deliberated for just under 3 hours before finding Sheila Bryan not guilty.
2: I just thank you, Lord.
1: Well, you could cite this case as an example of the system failing in that she did 10 months in jail for something she didn't do. Or you could cite it as an example of the system succeeding because it corrected itself.
2: There were heated debates about her guilt or her innocence up until the first trial. And they continued, of course, after she was convicted and went to prison. And they continue to this day.
0: But Sheila Bryan is a free woman and gives the credit to forensic science.
3: What made the difference? Having a very credible expert that believed in what he was doing and what he was saying.
1: This was a case of forensic evidence, whether it be medical or automobile. This was what this case was all about, was forensic evidence.
4: What, me worry? President Trump shrugs off calls to slow down AI development as tech leaders sound the alarm that artificial intelligence could escape human control. Will lawmakers move to rein in the AI panic?
5: And a third measles-related death confirmed in Pennsylvania as the outbreak grows and spreads. The debate between federal and state officials now over how to count the number of deaths tied to this disease.
6: Plus, missing for more than a week and found alive but injured, the dramatic rescue of a 70-year-old missing hiker. I'm Sarah Seiden with John Berman and Kate Baldwin. This is CNN News Central.
4: And happening now, a huge AI-shaped shadow is looming over Washington this morning. After an unprecedented call by some of the biggest names in tech, sounding the alarm that AI capabilities are at risk of moving faster than humans can control. In an essay that rocked the tech and political world, Anthropic CEO Dario Amodei says AI companies need to slow the pace for improving their models, giving safety measures time to catch up. He spoke exclusively with CNN's Anderson Cooper about how this might work.
7: There is precedent for this. If you look at how banks are regulated, right, there's all kinds of, you know, there's all kinds of rules about, you know, how banks are allowed to do their business, right? Because, you know, we don't want to have financial crises. And one of the things that are done in some cases is, I think they're called supervisors in the financial industry, but they're folks who are independent of a company, who are embedded in the company day to day to check their practices. And I think we can do the same thing in AI.
4: Elon Musk and Sam Altman from OpenAI, they are more or less backing this idea. But President Trump, not really. He's taking a hands-off approach, arguing the U.S. cannot afford to fall behind China in the AI race.
8: I've said it from the beginning. Whoever wins AI, and we're leading by a lot, whoever wins AI wins.
9: Have you ever used or maybe Ben?
8: I use AI, yeah, I do.
9: How do you use AI?
8: But I would say, you know, for the most part, you can use AI for a lot of things.
9: What do you use it?
8: Well, I don't want to tell you that.
4: Want to get right to CNN's Kevin Liptak live at the White House this morning. To what extent does the White House see this as something they have to respond to based on, really, the incredible noise this weekend?
10: Yeah, I think it's becoming clearer and clearer to a lot of White House officials that this is going to be perhaps the most dominant issue that they will have to confront for the remainder of this year. That's even though President Trump seems to be in the full steam ahead camp of all this, really downplaying the need to put any kind of check by the administration on these AI companies. In fact, yesterday he said that warnings about some of the development were coming from, quote, negative forces that he didn't identify, even though some of those voices are now the leaders of the industry.

0: himself. You also heard from David Sachs, who is the top AI advisor at the White House, really challenging some of what these industry leaders have said, saying that if they want to slow the pace of their own development, they are the ones who can do that. He said the easiest way not to build superintelligence is for you to agree not to build it. Now, in a lot of ways, that position and the president's position have really kind of isolated him, including from members of his own party, including from some senior White House officials who really do express some unease at the president's unwillingness to talk about more regulations here. It certainly has opened up the president to attack from Democrats. They are really seizing upon this. In fact, the former president, Barack Obama, said at a private fundraiser last week that he thinks Democrats should put this issue front and center on the midterm campaign trail this year. And you have seen some Democrats following suit, including the Democratic Senator John Ossoff from Georgia, who spoke about this last night. Listen to what he said.
1: See, a capable president would move swiftly to secure and reassure the American people, rush inspectors into frontier labs, fortify the nation against bioterrorism, demand legislation from Congress, and lead the world toward an AI treaty. But President Trump is compromised.
0: Now, despite the president's apparent lack of concern here, White House officials are plotting some next steps. We heard from Kevin Hassett, the top economist at the White House, who said that a meeting would likely take place with top cyber and tech officials here at the White House. You also heard Mike Johnson, the House Speaker, say that he wanted to get the president and lawmakers and top industry officials into the same room to try and determine how this would move forward. There is another very important date coming up on this, which is the president's meeting with Xi Jinping from China. That will take place here at the White House next week. It is expected that AI will be a subject of discussion, but at the two men's last meeting back in May, they were unable to come up with any kind of agreement. So this is certainly, I think, going to test Washington's ability, but obviously right now there is no consensus on what to do or even whether to do anything going forward. And I think it's important to note, this does seem like it's an issue that many people in Washington just don't understand in a full sort of scope of what they're dealing with here.
2: Yeah, it really didn't seem as if the president understood how loud the calls had grown this weekend when he responded in the way he did on Air Force One there. But we'll see. We'll see if that continues this morning once he spends a day in the United States again. Kevin Liptak, thank you very much. Kate?
3: Let's talk more about this now with White House correspondent for USA Today, Francesca Chambers. It's good to see you, Francesca. Kind of where John was is kind of where we get. What are you hearing kind of behind the scenes and from your sources? Because as the president seems to be downplaying concerns here, the calls are coming from inside the House, so to speak.
4: Well, it really exploded over the weekend, Kate, as the president was peppered with questions about this multiple times, which is part of the reason why you heard him comment on it so many times and so forcefully over the weekend while he was in Ireland. This comes, as Kevin was saying, as Xi Jinping is due to visit the White House next week, the Chinese leader, China, the biggest competition for the United States in the AI field. And so as you talk about the division of where to go forward, you're hearing some people say, well, we should just work with China to slow the pacing of this. But China hit back today and said that it's fear-mongering at this point. So it's unclear whether the president would even propose such an idea to the Chinese when Xi Jinping is in town, or if that's something that the Chinese would even be interested in, as the president himself said, that this is just negative voices.
3: It will be interesting to see, especially when it comes to China and Xi Jinping's visit, what, and this will come from reporting, what the public statements are and how they compare to conversations in private between the two leaders, especially on this very important issue. Because David Sachs, one of the president's top advisors when it comes to AI, kind of before this exploded, had been speaking out and calling out what he called doomers kind of inside the United States about AI and safety concerns, basically saying that doomers, calling out the doomers in the United States, saying China doesn't have this. China doesn't have people, the naysayers that the United States does. But Sam Altman himself of OpenAI posted on X overnight, and it seems what Sam was posting is a bit of a response to that sentiment that David Sacks was embodying, because Sam Altman posted this in part. No amount of American competitive pressure should justify recklessness or let capabilities get ahead of alignment and monitoring. Where we will need the help of our government is for international coordination. But first, we should do what we can ourselves. I mean, it kind of raises the stakes on this meeting with Xi Jinping.
4: Oh, absolutely. When it comes to AI, I think we could expect that that would be a major topic when President Xi meet, of course, as well as Iran, with the U.S. threatening secondary sanctions on countries that continue to do business with Iran, China, the biggest importer of Iranian oil. So there'll be multiple top issues that they'll have to discuss. What you're hearing from David Sacks, though, isn't dissimilar from what you heard from President Trump over the weekend, which is this idea that if the U.S. pulls back, then China could win. And whoever wins AI, as President Trump said, wins this competitiveness. And so you also heard Mike Johnson over the weekend say something quite similar. He called for the White House to have this convening of lawmakers as well as the top in the AI industry. And you also heard Anthropic CEO say over the weekend that essentially the government needed to convene all these people, that they're worried about violating monopolies and competitiveness here. So it's the government that needs to pull people together. Kevin Hassett, of course, suggesting there'll be some White House meetings, but we'll see if we see some sort of big convening like we're now hearing multiple people over the weekend call for the White House and the government to do.
3: Yeah, I mean, loud calls, but you and I are old enough to have seen many a time a lot of meetings and convenings and a lot of commissions, in, no matter if they're partisan or bipartisan, have come together, which also can be read as slow moving progress often when it comes to an urgent issue like this. It's good to see you, Francesca. Thank you, Sarah.
5: All right. Thank you so much, Kate. A third person is dead in a fast growing measles outbreak in Pennsylvania. Why state and federal officials are clashing over what they consider a measles-related death. And oil prices surging after a key pipeline in Saudi Arabia was struck by drones, as President Trump blames Ukraine's President Zelensky for high fuel prices. And a family pleading for your help after a mother vanished from her home more than a week ago. What was left behind at the home that makes the family believe she was in grave danger? Those stories and more ahead.
6: After my fall, when I was recovering, my doc

0: Very haunted renovation tomorrow at 8 on HGTV.
1: New development in the measles outbreak sweeping Pennsylvania. State officials now report a third death. A 40-year-old woman, they say, who died from complications associated with the virus. Meanwhile, tensions still high between officials in the Commonwealth and HHS Secretary RFK Jr., who has questioned the validity of the deadly measles outbreak. Joining me now, CNN's Jacqueline Howard. Jacqueline, what are you learning about this latest death, who happens to be an adult, a younger adult?
2: That's right, Sarah. You know, when people typically think of measles, they think of it as a childhood illness. But this latest death isn't a reminder that adults can be severely impacted, too. And what we know about this woman who sadly died, we know that she was not vaccinated. And like you said, she did have underlying health conditions. She had COPD and asthma. And we hear that she was taking supplemental oxygen before getting measles. And in a post on Facebook over the weekend, the Jefferson County coroner, Greg Furlong, said in a quote, "This is a heartbreaking loss for the family and an unfortunate reminder that measles can be a serious and potentially life-threatening disease," end quote. So this now means, Sarah, there have been three deaths total as part of this ongoing outbreak. The other two deaths were in infants. And in total so far, at least 676 people have gotten sick with measles from this outbreak, and 124 people have been hospitalized. And while this outbreak is statewide, the epicenter is really in Lancaster County, Pennsylvania. And this is the first measles outbreak in the state in 35 years. Keep in mind, in the year 2000, the U.S. eliminated measles, but we are seeing these outbreaks emerge in unvaccinated pockets of communities. And Sarah, we know the best way to protect yourself against the measles virus is to get vaccinated.
1: Yeah, we saw this happen. It was deadly in Texas. Now we're seeing it occur in Pennsylvania this year. Can you give us some sense about this argument from the HHS secretary, where he blasted the governor of Pennsylvania, accusing him of making up data? Is the CDC still reviewing the other two deaths, which RFK Jr. is disputing somehow?
2: Yeah, well, there is this tension between state health officials in Pennsylvania and federal health officials. And just to take a step back, this tension first emerged when the first deaths were reported as part of this outbreak. At that time, Pennsylvania Governor Josh Shapiro, who is a Democrat, he said that he declined HHS Secretary Robert F. Kennedy Jr.'s offer to send help because, Shapiro said, the secretary's actions and rhetoric around vaccines have included spreading misinformation and have harmed communities. Now, in response, Kennedy shot back on social media saying that Shapiro was fear-mongering and using the moment for political gain. Kennedy also suggested that the measles deaths may have even been fabricated. So if you fast forward to now, Sarah, what we're hearing from the CDC, the newly confirmed CDC director, Dr. Erica Schwartz, says in a statement now, quote, CDC was not notified by Pennsylvania officials of this death. She's talking about the third death. Despite repeated offers of assistance, Pennsylvania has not requested a CDC epi aid, which would deploy epidemiologists and provide on-the-ground measles outbreak support. So like you said, Sarah, there's this back and forth tension going on, but that is the latest that we've heard from CDC at this moment.
1: Jacqueline Howard, it's an important story that you keep tracking it for us. Thank you so much. Appreciate it. Kate?
3: Breaking overnight, AAA reports the price of diesel has hit a new high. Today, it's $6.23 a gallon, leaving farmers, among so many others, to wonder how long they can hold on. And an emu on the lam. What happened when a feathered fugitive led police on a wild goose chase? And also, is that a mixed metaphor?

0: Friday, October 2nd on Discovery.
1: Rising. The U.S. benchmark is now over $102 a barrel. The global benchmark, nearly $108 a barrel now. And a new problem to contend with. Saudi Arabia shut down a critical oil pipeline over the weekend after a drone attack that they were launched from Iraq. The East-West pipeline, it's been key for Saudi Arabia, especially to in bypassing the Strait of Hormuz, where shipping traffic is still only trickling through. Reports are it could take weeks to repair. CNN's Matt Egan has much more on this. A lot of people talking about this. What are you hearing?
2: Well, Kate, this is a significant setback, and it's one that could cost consumers really around the world. So East-West Pipeline, it's not a household name, but it has been absolutely critical in trying to minimize the damage from the shutdown of the Strait of Hormuz, which you can see on the right side of the map. Now, this pipeline was carrying crude out from the Persian Gulf to the Red Sea. And the problem is that not only is the Strait of Hormuz shut down, but now this East-West pipeline has a significant outage as well. This would be like if the bridge that you normally take out of the city every day was shut down, forcing you to rely on a tunnel, but then the tunnel gets knocked offline too, right? You're kind of out of luck. And so that's where we are right now. The East-West pipeline, every single day, it can carry up to 7 million barrels of crude oil. That's significant, right? That's about 7% of world supply. Now, most of it was getting exported out from the port of Yanbu to the Red Sea, out to the rest of the world. Some of it was also going to some refineries along the Red Sea as well. Now that supply is not coming. Now, the question is, how long is it going to be shut down? Saudi Arabia has confirmed that it's shut down, but they have not announced any sort of timetable yet. Reuters is reporting that this could take up to 5 to 6 weeks to repair all of the damage, and that the port of Yanbu only has maybe a week of supplies to continue their exports.
1: This could get bad.
2: Yeah. Oil market veteran Bob McNally, he told me if this is a prolonged shutdown, he said it would be, quote, truly calamitous. Now, the oil market is reacting in a negative way, driving up prices here, right? 3% increase for both WTI and Brent. Brent approaching the highest levels that we've seen in the last few months. In some ways, I'm surprised the market is not reacting even more negatively here. And I think that's because there's just a lot of we don't have a lot of clarity, right?
1: Yeah.
2: We just don't know how long it's going to be shut down. Now, obviously, gas prices continue to move up. $4.32 a gallon. That is a fresh three-month high for gas. That's also, Kate, the highest level that gas has ever been during the month of September. Look at this, 17-cent increase just from a week ago, and obviously a massive increase from before the war. And then you and I talked about this a lot last week, but diesel too, right? So diesel, fresh all-time high. Before last week, diesel was never above $6 a gallon. Look at this. Now $6.23 a gallon, dramatically higher than before the war. And very few of our viewers use diesel in their passenger car, right? But this is
1: everyone's
2: else,
1: a consumer of diesel, though. In some
2: exactly,
1: ways, right?
2: I mean, all the stuff that we buy online comes on trucks that are powered by diesel and ships and trains. And so, look, we're seeing prices go higher and higher. They're already too high, and the fact that we have this pipeline shut down, that could make matters even worse.
1: And we're going to talk to a farmer and is going to be joining the show in just a minute about what this means in real time and in real effect. Thanks so much, Matt.
2: Thank you, Kate.
1: John?
3: All right, the first edition of the new 60 Minutes is in. New reporting that the U.S. airmen involved in one story had reservations about doing the segment. And then the frantic search for a mother who vanished without a trace, her phone, wallet, car, and dog. All left

0: Friday, October 2nd on Discovery.
1: All right, this morning, Washington is scrambling to respond to calls to do something before artificial intelligence advances beyond human control. Political reports, quote, some of the Democratic Party's most prominent strategists gathered behind closed doors in Washington to craft a strategy for responding to the technology they sensed will become a defining issue of the 2028 presidential race. And Axios just reported this morning that Senator Bernie Sanders and former Trump advisor Steve Bannon, they're going to appear at an event together on the subject this week. And this comes after Anthropic CEO Dario Amodei wrote an alarming essay warning that AI is moving too fast for humans to keep up. With us now, Alex Concitano, White House political reporter for Politico, and Jackie Kucinich, the Washington bureau chief for the Boston Globe. Alex, I just want to start with you because I was reading the playbook this morning about Democrats, and this was before the Dario Amodei letter, but Democrats were getting together saying, hey, we got to figure out a way to address AI because we see this is a political issue. Does that mean they have answers?
2: Right. It's become such a political issue in 2026 that I think both parties are looking to see what's it going to look like in 2028. So I think Democrats are trying to figure out if they do have those answers. Can they be the party that has answers and has a blueprint for how to approach this, how to slow down development, create guardrails? While Republicans are in power, could it be something that could help Democrats looking ahead to 2028? I think a lot of presidential hopefuls are wondering how do they create this platform that it's not such a boogeyman issue or an issue that they actually do have answers to come 2028. And even Vice President Vance or someone else in the president's cabinet who might have political aspirations for the future, I think they're even looking at, can what the Republicans are doing now impact me a couple years from now? And should I differentiate myself from some of the administration's actions on this?
1: So, Jackie, Sam Altman, who has been all over Washington at times over the last 2 years, he wrote overnight, this is after he was supportive of Amodei's initial essay, he wrote overnight, and it seemed to be tempering, I think, a little bit his support for it. He goes, when we talk about pacing, we do not mean stopping. And then at the end of this quote, you can see he's talking about where he wants the government to step in. And it's not many places. He goes, where we will need the help of our government is for international coordination. But first, we should do what we can ourselves. That seemed to be a message to Washington saying, hey, don't jump in and regulate us when you get back to work this week. How eager, Jackie, do you think the politicians are to wade in here?
2: I mean, I don't think he has a lot of worry. He has a lot to worry about this week, because the idea that lawmakers could coalesce around one thing that could help regulate AI within the span of a week that requires, you know, a lot of thoughtful bipartisan conversations. It's a little far-fetched at this point. So, but, you know, however, the sorry, my house just erupted into chaos. I apologize. however, you know, there are a lot of conversations going on. You mentioned Bernie Sanders. You mentioned a lot of other leaders. But there is this fundamental disagreement: how much you let AI leaders regulate themselves, and how much Washington should step in. And I don't think that's a question we're going to get an answer to this week.
1: No, but I do suspect you'll hear them talking about it because they know they need to address something. And I know that's vague, sure, but somehow that's just how politics works. Texas erupted over the weekend, A, because one of the most amazing college football comebacks we've seen, Texas over Ohio State. But tied to that, there was a picture of the celebrations, right? And Beau French, who is a Republican candidate for Railroad Commission, which is a statewide office and pretty important in Texas, he posted this photo and he said, I heard UT graduation this year look like this. I didn't believe it. The problem is now obviously far worse than anyone imagined. Now, people took this to mean that he was saying this crowd was too diverse for his taste, celebrating the win of the Longhorns. Now, Senator John Cornyn, the outgoing Republican senator, man, did he take issue with that tweet. He goes, this is the Republican nominee for statewide office. Are other Republican elected officials going to condemn the intolerance and racism or look the other way while it becomes normalized? This is how great political parties self-destruct. Sad. Alex, you rarely see a fight out in the open quite like this, and there are people taking sides.
2: Yeah, it's really interesting that Senator Cornyn, of course, outgoing after he lost his Republican primary, he decided to make this an issue of this is the whole Republican Party should take issue with it. If we're moving in that direction, this could be destructive for us. And then we saw actually James Tallarico, who's the Democrat running in Texas, come out and thank Cornyn and say racism has no place in Texas, and called on Ken Paxton, the Republican nominee in Texas, to say something. Ken Paxton, I thought his answer was interesting. He said, I condemn racism, but he said, actually, Tallarico is the person who's dividing Texans by race. So did not directly address that Beau French tweet. So it's become an issue that I think now Texans for the next week are going to running in statewide office are going to get a lot of questions about of, is this what the Republican Party should be looking like? Is this the message we should be putting out? And I think John Cornyn, in his months left in leadership, could be a real leader in this space, because clearly he was very compelled to call this out. And I think some other Republicans have been as well.
1: And very quickly, Jackie, you may move beyond Texas, too.
3: I mean, certainly this is not what Republicans want to be talking about. When you look at, look what happened in Ohio. You had a staffer for Senator Husted that was let go because of Nazi imagery that he was using on social media. So this is something that Republicans certainly don't want to be talking about, but something that they're going to be asked to address as we get closer and closer to these important midterms.
1: Yep. Labor Day's long gone at this point. Gas prices are up and the midterms are approaching. Alice Conchitano, Jackie Kucinich, great to see both of you. Thank you. Sarah?
4: Speaking of which, new this morning, as we continue watching oil prices surge, diesel prices hit a new record high, hitting $6.23 a gallon. But President Trump is blaming Ukraine for the spike in fuel prices, saying their attacks on Russian diesel refineries are hurting the world.
5: The Russia plants are being hit by Ukraine. And I've asked President Zelensky not to hit the diesel plants, refineries.
6: Is it potentially that Ukraine?
5: Because that's what's driving it up.
4: He did not mention that diesel prices began surging when the war with Iran began in late February and spiked significantly the oil prices in general in the past few days after the widening Iran war saw an attack from drones from Iraq, forcing Saudi Arabia to shut down a key oil pipeline. Diesel, as you know, critical for fueling many industries, powering trucks, tractors, freight trains, boats, construction vehicles. The rise in cost is also having a real impact on farmers. Joining me now is John Boyd Jr., the founder and president of the National Black Farmers Association. It is good to see you. Thank you for being here early this morning with us. First, just give me a sense of what it is you're dealing with as you see these diesel prices going up and up and up, now at a record high, $6.23.
7: You know, this is a farm crisis, and, you know, I'm out here picking corn, you know, $5 a bushel, and paying nearly $7 a gallon for diesel fuel. And we're hearing here at the NBFA from California, our farmers, that it's nearly $10 a gallon for diesel fuel. Oil is up $102 a barrel. And we see this as price gouging and price scamming, you know, for farmers. This money is going somewhere. And the president continues to come up, I was listening to you, come up with different excuses. And it's his war that caused this, his war in Iran. We're not winning that war. And many farmers feel like we shouldn't be there, and it's hurt America's farmers. So it's been a rippling effect for us. You know, we have over 400 pending farm foreclosures, and the president says he made all these promises. He keeps his promise. He has not kept his promise to America's farmers. He's not. This isn't putting farmers first and all of this stuff when we're losing our farms. And he's not doing nothing about these diesel fuel prices, and it's harvest time for America's farmers.
4: So what are farmers, what are you and other farmers going to have to do now that these prices are so high for diesel? What does that mean for your farms and your ability to get the food out to the public?
7: Well, it means that we're struggling. You know, my combine holds 140 gallons for people who don't understand this. And it's nearly $1,000 to fill up one time to fill my combine up to pick corn that I'm barely breaking even on in the first place. So we're operating in the red, and this president continues to make promises to us. He says when the tariff money comes back, it was going to go to farmers. The tariff money is not coming to farmers. It's going to large corporations, you know, that are getting that money back. Nothing's coming to us, but a lot of empty promises from this administration. And for those who are running for office, man, you need to be out talking to these farmers and tell them how you're going to make their lives better if you want their votes, because this is a breaking point for farmers. And I think for the first time in a very long time, these farmers voted for this president 3 times 4. There's a chance for some Democrats to make some ground here if they reach out to America's farmers that are hurting at this critical point in their farming operations.
4: John Boyd Jr., thank you for taking the time to speak to us on a critical issue, as you said, there for farmers. I do appreciate it. Kate?
8: So we are hearing now for the first time about the mission to rescue 2 American pilots shot down over Iran. Hearing from one of the men, the Air Force colonel identified only by his mission call sign Bravo described his experience to 60 Minutes. He says, as part of it, that his parachute did not deploy correctly, and then he free fell to the ground at an estimated 70 to 100 miles an hour. Here he is in his own words.
9: My parachute was damaged in the initial attack. At one point when I looked up and saw no parachute, that was the most... It was the most terrifying thing I've ever seen. So I paused right then and I prayed, Lord, your will be done. But if I'm getting through this, I need help.
8: Unbelievable. After that fall, he survived, obviously, but he broke his back, an arm, and a shoulder. Still somehow was able to hike and climb a 7,000-foot ridgeline until he was rescued some 50 hours later. This new firsthand account of the mission comes after multiple sources also tell CNN that the defense secretary, Pete Hegseth, and some of his advisors in his department pushed the airmen to participate in these interviews. Let's bring in CNN's chief media analyst, Brian Stelter, who has more reporting on this. And you have some more reporting on how this interview came about, Brian.
10: Right. Hegseth wanted this interview to be broadcast to the American people to hear about the dramatic rescue mission. But both airmen initially had reservations about going on camera. There is an ethos in the military about what it means when you go public, when you speak out. Sometimes it's hard to go back to your day job afterward. So both these men were initially reluctant. They had concerns. But there were political appointees in Hegseth's office that were pushing them to go on camera. And ultimately, Hegseth himself personally met with both men to discuss it. So one of the 2 men in that F-15 decided to speak out. The other decided not to. And that story by that man using his call sign name Bravo, it is absolutely extraordinary. It is a reminder of what the military has been going through during this war. But of course, we've been talking day after day, month after month about how unpopular the war is. It seems that Hegseth is trying to change public perceptions by presenting this story about this rescue mission now, trying to encourage and go for public support. But it certainly is an example of the defense secretary becoming unusually hands-on in a television interview. Normally, past defense secretaries, they were not involved in the planning for an interview like this. So it goes to show maybe where his priorities are and how important this was for Hegseth, Kate.
8: Goes without saying, though, it's an interview that everyone, Nora O'Donnell secured the interview and her team, but it's an interview that every journalist would like to get and a story everyone would like to hear. This was part of the season premiere of the 60 Minutes season, a show that has gotten so much attention in the past months over the internal turmoil that has been unfolding over there. What are you hearing about that?
10: Gosh, turmoil, upheaval, disturbance. It's been a bad stretch for 60 Minutes in the past few months. 3 months ago, editor-in-chief Barry Weiss forced out several top producers and correspondents. You'll remember then Scott Pelley criticized the changes, then he was fired too. It all amounted to the biggest shakeup in the program's history. Some in the TV industry wondered how would the program possibly get back on the air this fall. Well, the spotlight has been severe, but the good news for those who care about 60 Minutes, who believe the franchise is important, is that the program is still doing what it's always done. Last night's premiere had human interest features, investigations, big interviews. So look, there's still a lot of skepticism, especially on the left, due to CBS's parent company trying to cozy up to the Trump administration. That skepticism is understandable. But to me, the good news overnight is that 60 Minutes is still 60 Minutes. There have been some changes around the edges, some modernization, and we'll see what the coming weeks continue to show. But given all the drama, given all the concern from last summer, it's notable that the program is back and as strong as it ever was, Kate.
8: Yep. It's great to see you, Brian. Thank you so much. John?
1: All right. New developments this morning and the search for a woman in Washington, D.C., who has been missing for more than a week. The family of 53-year-old Antoinette Forbes is pleading for her safe return. Let's get right to CNN's Diane Gallagher for the latest on this. Diane, what are you learning?
11: Yeah, John, it has been more than a week since anybody has seen or heard from Antoinette Forbes, and loved ones say that the 53-year-old single mother would never just vanish on her own accord. Family and friends have called the circumstances surrounding her disappearance alarming. They held a vigil on Saturday night as a way to be together, but also to try and draw more attention to the public relations executive's disappearance.
12: It's been harrowing, and I know so many other families have gone through similar experiences. It doesn't change how difficult it is, not only for her friends, but especially for her family, who are so desperate to see her back.
13: Antoinette is deeply loved. She's a devoted mom, sister, friend. She's family to a lot of us who are here tonight as friends organizing this. We miss her deeply. We are eager to bring her home.
11: Now, police have said that it's an active investigation, but have declined to share further details. Antoinette Forbes was last seen in person on the 4th of September at her home, the 3200 block of Nebraska Avenue Northwest in Washington, D.C. Now, her sister, Aileen, tells me that she spoke with Antoinette on FaceTime Saturday, September 5th, around 9:30 a.m. That's what the sisters did in the morning. And she said that Antoinette was at home and there was nothing out of the ordinary about the call. But Aileen says that what was unusual was that she stopped answering messages. She didn't respond even when her sister told her she had COVID, and she became concerned when she couldn't get back in touch with her at all on Sunday as well. Family friends, according to Aileen Forbes, the sister, went over because they had a key to the house to check on Antoinette. And we are told that they found the house unlocked. Inside was Antoinette's laptop, two phones, and her car was outside as well. Antoinette's beloved dog, Max, was also inside the house, and there was no trace of that 53-year-old public relations executive at Eli Lilly in the home. Now, they've not been allowed back inside the home. I'm told the family has not. A spokesperson does tell CNN that Antoinette's 10-year-old son is safe, but again, police not commenting on any details about this investigation at this point. In a statement last night, her sister did thank the public for sharing all of the missing posters and things like that, and say that they are still holding out hope that they will find Antoinette.
1: God, you can understand why this is so concerning. It's got to be so difficult for that family. All right, Diane Gallagher, thank you very much. Sarah?
4: All right, thank you so much, John. Ahead, flash floods lead to dozens of rescues in the Northeast this weekend. A close look at the damage and where those storms are now. And it's all coming back to her now. Celine Dion's emotional return to the stage after battling a rare neurological disorder.
14: My search for the scariest house in America has taken

0: Anderson Cooper 360, weeknights at 8 on CNN.
1: New York Giants and new coach John Harbaugh got a dream debut, beating their rival, the Dallas Cowboys, last night. CNN's Andy Scholes in the flesh. He's here, people. He's a real person. It is nice to see you.
2: Good to see you, too. What a wonderful football morning it is here this Monday here in New York, right? The Jets and the Giants both 1-0.
1: I mean, yeah. Let's just stop now.
2: Right in the season immediately. It's the first time it's happened since 2009. We'll see how long the joy lasts. But Giants fans certainly optimistic with John Harbaugh now in charge. And it was an emotional night at MetLife Stadium. They held tributes throughout the game for those who lost their lives and all that were affected by 9/11 25 years ago. Now, after 18 years in Baltimore, Harbaugh bringing that big physical philosophy to the Giants. They just bullied the Cowboys all game long, outrushing them 165-69. Cam Scataboo back from his ankle injury. He rumbled for 81 yards in this touchdown with a little backflip action. Quarterback Jackson Dart, he looked great. 230 yards and three touchdowns through the air, 54 more yards on the ground. Impressive 28-20 win for the G-men. Harbaugh called the debut victory really special. All right, elsewhere, we had a thriller between the Texans and Bills in Houston to open the season. So there were 8 lead changes in this game, the last coming when Josh Allen hit Joshua Palmer here for a 33-yard touchdown. Allen had 2 passing TDs, 2 more rushing, and that put the Bills up by 5 with under 2 to go. Texans had one last chance, but C.J. Stroud picking up where he left off in the playoffs. Fumbles in the closing seconds. Buffalo recovers. They beat the Texans 36-31. Elsewhere, Bears head coach Ben Johnson said he wanted to score more points than any team ever this season. And so far, so good. Caleb Williams, 2 passing touchdowns, 2 more rushing. Chicago scored 8 touchdowns in Charlotte as they blew out the Panthers 59-37. That was a scoregami. First time that score has ever happened.
1: Do we have
2: NFL.
1: Those baseball rules? Like, we're so far ahead, we're going to end here? I don't know.
2: That's unbelievable offensive performance. 96 combined points, the most ever in a season opener. All right, in Philly, meanwhile, we had arguably the play of the day, and it was on special teams. Commanders gunner Tyler Owens just destroying anyone in his path. He eventually then body slams the punt returner. It was an incredible effort. Commanders, though, they did lose to the Eagles in that one, 24-22. All right, and finally at the U.S. Open, Ben Shelton was trying to become the first American man to win a Grand Slam since 2003, but it just wasn't meant to be. Alexander Zverev beating him in 4 sets to win his second Grand Slam of the year. And funny moment at the end, Zverev didn't even know he had won somehow. Look at you surprised.
1: Oh, it's over.
2: Yeah, Zverev explained that moment to our Patrick Snell after the match.
3: I thought it was 5-1 instead of 6-2, so I thought I have one more game left, so I was quite focused, I was quite calm, but then I was luckily on the side of my team and they were all screaming that it's over, so very happy that it was.
2: Okay, that's hilarious. I mean, I always know exactly what the score is in the tennis match I watch.
1: I never do. Literally, I mean,
2: wait,
1: one, I've never won a tennis match. But two, no matter what, I'm always like, what is it again? Love? I don't know, guys.
2: Like, these guys would know, especially
1: at that point. That's how good he is. He's like, ah, let's just have some fun. Wait, JB wants to go back to the body slam of the day.
2: Uh-huh.
1: That was crazy.
4: I just thought he comes in, he runs.

0: is. He's like, ah, let's just have some fun. Wait, JB wants to go back to the body slam of the day.
1: Uh-huh.
0: That was crazy.
2: I just thought he comes in, he runs through the field like you come into the newsroom every day. Like bashing everyone in your way. Get out of my way. There's news.
0: News to come.
2: News to report.
0: Oh, that's the
2: there
0: nicest
2: is.
0: Thing
2: there
0: you've ever
2: Kate.
0: Said about me, John.
2: There goes
0: Berman.
2: Kate. There's one.
3: That's Kate every morning.
2: There goes Kate
0: I
2: again.
0: Mean, it
2: there
0: not
2: he goes.
0: Wrong.
2: And
0: not,
2: then boom.
0: That's what happens if you get between me and my coffee right before we go on.
2: Eat the news. All right, thank you very much. And Andy, it's great to see you.
0: Thank you, Andy.
2: We got new video coming in from Connecticut, which saw some pretty major flooding. Look at that. The southern part of the state received up to 6 inches of rain in just a few hours. That's the town of Westport, which is in Fairfield County. Fairfield was probably hardest hit. A remarkable rescue on Isle Royale in Lake Superior. A 70-year-old hiker who had been missing for more than a week was located by backpackers and state police. He was injured in hypothermic. You can see him getting hoisted to safety there by a Coast Guard helicopter. He is now being treated for his injuries. And this morning, emu on the lam. About 25 miles north of New York City, an emu escaped from a petting zoo. I don't know how it escaped because it doesn't seem to be very fast moving there. Police used drones to track it. Thank God they had the drones because you could never catch that emu with the speed he's moving at right now. He was captured without incident and returned to the zoo, thankfully. A brand new hour of CNN News Central starts right now.
0: All right, breaking overnight, a new statement in from OpenAI's CEO Sam Altman on weighing in once again on guardrails and the future of AI, warning, quote, we could lose control of the future. And a plane carrying a sitting member of Congress, also a candidate for governor, crashes into a lake and forces him to swim to safety from the wreckage. He is speaking out this morning about what happened and how he is so grateful to be alive. Plus, there's also new video showing intense moments that a suspect escapes from a moving police car by kicking out the window of the patrol car. What happens next? I'm Kate Baldwin with John Berman and Sarah Seidner. This is CNN News Central.
4: Lawmakers are back on Capitol Hill today facing warnings of AI doomsday scenarios. They are a growing call to rein in AI from some of the biggest names in tech. New overnight, OpenAI CEO Sam Altman writing that AI companies need to slow the pace of AI, not stop it, but even if that impacts their bottom line. He said, when we talk about pacing, we do not mean stopping. Progress has been rapid and will continue to be, but it should be slower than it otherwise could be. Interventions like safety cases and monitoring have significant cost. Pacing will be well worth the cost. No amount of American competitive pressure should justify recklessness or let capabilities get ahead of alignment and monitoring. Where we will need the help of our government is for international coordination. But first, we should do what we can ourselves. That comes after his rival, Anthropic CEO Dario Amodei, wrote an alarming essay arguing that AI must slow down to give safety measures time to catch up. President Trump and many Republicans have been resistant to calls to rein in AI, citing competition from China, and Democrats seizing on the issue, framing AI as a defining fight heading into 2020. House Democratic leader Hakeem Jeffries says Congress needs to act now.
5: We should take decisive action now so that we can slow down, as the CEOs have recently acknowledged, slow down the pace of development in order to protect the American people and ensure that AI is proceeding safely.
4: CNN's Annie Greer is live this morning on Capitol Hill. I mean, I guess the question is this something they're going to be able to get to quickly enough as this technology grows and grows and is faster and faster and faster?
6: Well, Sarah, as we all know, Congress does not typically do anything very quickly, but the fact that industry leaders and stakeholders who are so invested in this issue are speaking out, that really could create the momentum that some want to see to get Congress to really start moving. And Democrats, as you mentioned, are really seizing on this issue. They want to see immediate action. There was a group of House Democrats who wrote to Speaker Johnson last week calling

0: to bring Congress back into session and to keep lawmakers in town until meaningful reforms on AI was passed. Congress was not in session last week. The House returns this week, but Republican leaders canceled the remainder of session between now and the midterm elections to give lawmakers time to campaign. Democrats are saying that shouldn't happen. They should remain in Washington. And Jeffries, as you mentioned, is wanting to make this a top issue. He's the top Democrat in the House and in line to be Speaker if Democrats reclaim the majority in November. He wants to see meaningful legislative reforms here. And former President Barack Obama was hosting a campaign fundraiser last week where he talked about how this needs to be a top issue for Democrats running for president in 2028. This should be a central part of the platform. It cannot be an issue that Democrats walk away from. Meanwhile, Republicans want to see industry leaders really take the lead here and are worried that if Congress comes in and makes too many reforms too quickly, that it could slow down the progress, because what Republicans see as the main issue is the race between the U.S. and China. And right now, the U.S. they see as being in the lead, and any sort of moratorium or reforms could hinder that progress. They see that as the biggest issue. So take a listen to House Speaker Mike Johnson and how he frames this issue to Jake Tapper yesterday.
1: If they want to slow that down, that's fine. But we also, at the same time, have to resist Congress jumping in and imposing some sort of emergency moratorium. It's got to be done right, safely, wisely. But we, in order to solve that equation, you need a lot of bright minds around the table. We cannot put a moratorium on this because China will overlap us. And that's the challenge. It's national security balanced with the immediate security of making sure the models are safe.
0: And just to show you the strange alliances forming out of this issue, Senator Bernie Sanders and Steve Bannon are on two complete ideological opposites of the spectrum here, are going to be part of an event about regulating AI in D.C. tomorrow. So there are a lot of different ideas here and a lot of people asking what role Congress has to play, Sarah.
2: Andy Greer, thank you so much. Live there from Capitol Hill. We've got more on this. John?
3: All right, and we do have new CNN reporting this morning. Sources say Anthropic, Google, and OpenAI have discussed creating an AI industry standards body to test advanced AI models before deployment. This new reporting comes from CNN AI correspondent Hadass Gold, who is with us now. So what have you learned here?
4: Yeah, so what we have learned is that over the past few months, some of these AI companies were already having discussions with each other about creating some sort of industry standards body. This is confirming reporting from The Information that first reported this on Sunday, but there are no standards when it comes right now in AI for anything from, you know, the models or their testing. We've had all those incidents of these AI agents escaping their test environments and hacking into other systems. There's no, like, you know, regulator who says, okay, when you're going to have this experiment, you need to, you know, make sure that your sandbox is this strong. You need to have these systems in place to make sure that that cannot happen. Every other industry, even the amusement park industry, have their own industry standards body that helps set safety standards. And so we are learning that despite the events of the last few weeks that have got everybody talking about this, that the companies were talking about setting up this standards body that was prompted in part by Google DeepMind founder Demis Hassabis. He wrote this big essay over the summer where he called for a sort of U.S.-led standards body that would set these sort of safety standards similar to the Financial Industry Regulatory Authority. So it would be a public-private partnership with the government. They would oversee it, but it would be funded by the industry as a way to just at least do something. Now, it does go to show you that there have been discussions, and we did hear overnight from Sam Altman supporting this idea and saying that he will continue to have these conversations. But again, they are going to have to do this without, it seems, the U.S. government or Congress, because Congress is probably not going to work anytime soon or do anything anytime soon. And we're hearing from the administration. I mean, you know, the House Speaker Mike Johnson telling our colleague Jake Tapper that he doesn't think Congress should be stepping in to do this anytime soon.
3: Yeah, I will note that everyone could get involved here if they want. There's nothing to stop the industry
4: exactly
3: from doing itself. There's nothing to stop Congress from getting involved. I mean, it certainly is something that seems to be an issue today, not next week or the week after or several months from now.
4: If these companies wanted to, they could get together today and say, here are our industry agreed upon standards at the minimum for how we test these systems, let alone the models themselves and how advanced they are. They haven't done that yet, partly because they are all so competitive with one another. They don't want to share any of their secrets. And at least two of them are about to go on these gazillion-dollar IPOs pretty soon.
3: Yeah. Look, if King Charles is out ahead in addressing the concerns of something, you know, maybe the rest of you are a little behind. Hadas Gold, thank you very much for being with us this morning. Appreciate it. Kate?
5: Only JB in the hot take like that. Coming up for us, for the first time, for the first time, we are hearing from one of the U.S. airmen who was shot down over Iran, how he described his terrifying free fall from that F-15 and the moment that he saw special forces on the way to rescue him. And the Strait of Hormuz is closed and essentially closed, I guess we'll say. And now a major pipeline connecting Saudi Arabia, is shut down. So why is President Trump right now blaming Ukraine's President Zelensky for the high price of diesel? Plus, a high school coach arrested after students made a disturbing discovery. Cameras inside a locker room.
6: With the Vinted app, Megan turns her closet into cash. She easily

0: Anderson Cooper 360, weeknights at 8 on CNN.
1: So we're learning new details this morning about the harrowing Special Forces rescue operation to save the two U.S. airmen who were shot down over Iran back in April. One of those men sat down with CBS 60 Minutes to speak out for the very first time, the first public accounting of this. The Air Force colonel, identified only by his mission call sign Bravo, spoke about the horrifying moment that he realized his parachute had not deployed.
2: My parachute was damaged in the initial attack. At one point, when I looked up and saw no parachute, that was the most terrifying thing I've ever seen. So I paused right then, and I prayed, "Lord, your will be done. But if I'm getting through this, I need help."
1: Yeah, because then he free fell to the ground, leaving him with serious injuries, a broken back, a broken arm, a broken shoulder, and still then made this wild climb to a ridgeline in order to get ready for that rescue. Unbelievable stuff. CNN's Zach Cohen has much more on all this. Zach, talk about more of what he said.
3: Yeah, Kate, really a remarkable tale of both perseverance and teamwork. And we heard it directly from one of these airmen, identified only by his call sign, Bravo. He went on to describe what is a harrowing 50-hour experience on the ground trying to evade capture from Iranian forces while U.S. military and intelligence forces tried to scramble to come to his rescue. And look, you mentioned in the lead-in, he went on to talk about how he made a climb, a 7,000-foot climb up a ridge despite sustaining serious injuries in that fall, a broken back, a broken shoulder, a broken arm, and ultimately waited it out in a crevice, radioing in to let his the U.S. military know that he was alive. But I think what comes to mind is how, despite all of those injuries, did he manage to make this climb? And he touched on that a little bit in the interview. Take a listen to what he said.
2: I had injuries, but we all train to adapt and overcome the things that we're faced with. I moved as quickly as I could, despite the injuries, away from the place that I landed. Never let a lack of motivation put you on Iranian TV.
4: You were thinking that.
2: Absolutely.
3: So the airman was also very adamant that this story was not about him, that this was about the remarkable teamwork of the U.S. military and the U.S. intelligence community. Really over 90 special forces involved in this operation to come to his rescue. He thanked them, using this opportunity to thank those who came to his aid, but really also felt it was important to tell his story in his own words. And if this story was going to be told, he wanted to be on camera telling it himself.
1: Okay. Yeah, and you and your team also have some more reporting of the conversations that went on behind the scenes in order for this big moment, this big interview to come about. What are you hearing?
3: Yeah, Kate, there's no doubt that this was a highly sought after interview. CNN and other outlets spent months trying to secure an interview with one of the two airmen. But we're also told at the same time that once the Pentagon decided to grant it to 60 Minutes, that Pete Hegseth, the Secretary of Defense, was uniquely and oddly involved in the planning and production process leading up to its airing last night. And Hegseth, obviously a former Fox News anchor himself, TV personality himself, was personally in touch with both CBS producers, but also personally pushed for both the airmen, both Bravo and his fellow pilot, codenamed Alpha, to participate. Obviously, Bravo opting to take part in this on-camera interview, Alpha declining. But again, this is sort of a push by Hegseth in part to provide a retelling of the narrative around the Iran war, we're told by multiple sources.
1: Still an amazing story that this of this man and what he persevered through and that rescue mission to get him out. It's good to see you. Thanks so much, Zach, for your reporting. Sarah?
5: All right. Thank you so much, Kate. Still ahead for us, a congressman's terrifying ordeal, how he survived when the plane he was on suddenly lost power and crash landed into a lake. Plus, we are tracking a deadly measles outbreak in Pennsylvania, where state officials say a third person has now died. And this time, it's a 40-year-old woman. Those stories and more ahead.
6: Mm-hmm. after my fall.

0: With no obligation, the benefits could be life-changing.
1: Wisconsin Congressman and Republican candidate for Governor Tom Tiffany was in tears as he recounted how he managed to survive after his plane lost power and made an emergency landing on a lake Saturday night. Now, the congressman was aboard a Beechcraft K-35 when it approached the airport and suddenly plunged into the pitch-black darkness of Lake Wausau. Now, Tiffany and the pilot escaped the sinking aircraft before being rescued from the waters by first responders. Take a listen.
2: We have two victims in the water. We're just pulling them out now.
3: When feasible, make sure they're all accounted for out of that plane.
2: Boat head back to the landing with two victims. Both are alert conscious.
3: Are all victims accounted for?
2: Yes, it's a two on board.
1: Congressman became emotional while recounting those harrowing moments during a press conference yesterday.
4: Gravity of this is probably just hitting me at this point.
5: It's quite a night, quite a day, and just grateful for the Lord for sparing us to see another day.
1: He escaped with just minor injuries. Same goes for the pilot. Joining me now is CNN transportation analyst Mary Schiavo. Look, obviously the thing that went wrong is the plane goes down here, right, and into the water, losing power. But what did you see that actually helped save these two people, the pilot and the congressman?
6: Well, you're absolutely right. They had a lot of things that went right. For example, the pilot and good decisions, and nobody panicked. The pilot put the wheels up before landing in water. That prevents the plane or helps to keep the plane from cartwheeling. They had what's called a low-wing plane as opposed to a high-wing plane. On a low-wing plane, which this Bonanza is, it settles on the water with the passenger, the cabin, the cockpit above the water. On a high-wing plane, by the time they settled in, they'd have been underwater, which on a high-winger, you open the door before you make that final, you know, landing or crash landing into water. It wasn't freezing, although a cold front was moving in, so they didn't get hypothermia in the water. The plane didn't sink right away. They had time to get out. There was no fire, which you can't have fire even on water. And, you know, they swam to a sandbar, and because the water wasn't that cold yet, they didn't get hypothermia. So they did indeed have a lot to be thankful for.
1: I did not know about the idea that if the wheels are down, that it could cause the plane on a surface like that to cartwheel. And so the pilot knowing exactly what he's supposed to do in a scenario like this is pretty incredible. Give us some sense of what happens next with this investigation, how they will go about the authorities looking into what actually caused this accident in the first place.
6: Right. Well, overnight, they were starting to do the process of bringing the plane up for the investigation. And because, the pilot's, alive, the passenger's alive, and they were able to say what happened, they lost power. So they're going to be focused in on the engine. This is a 1959 plane. The investigators will look to see if the engine has been replaced, which is really common on a plane of that age. The engine's time out if it had recent maintenance. But, beyond the actual engine itself, they'll be looking at the fuel. They'll be looking at what's called the fuel selection. You can switch back and forth to the different fuels or tanks. They'll be looking at so many things focused on the engine, but, it could also be a problem with the propeller. There are many things that can cause your engine to stop or lose power. Things as small as the size of a pack of gum, all the way up to losing a piston, magnetos, etc. So they have a lot to work with, and most importantly, they have the pilot. And they have the full plane. And, the other thing that they had was, good sense. It was dark and cold when they hit that water, but they kept their wits about them. It was really interesting to listen to that interview. They just, calmly, obviously inside terrified, but calmly walked through everything they had to do. And that probably saved them.
1: Certainly made a difference there. It's always good to have your expertise on. Thank you so much, Mary Schiavo. Appreciate you coming on this morning. John.
7: Brand new investigation this morning, how a Russian oligarch with ties to Vladimir Putin reportedly helped bankroll Donald Trump Jr.'s lavish and very exclusive wedding. And then extreme heat could be coming for your booze. Wine production in some regions projected to be among the lowest in decades.
8: There comes a point where a call

0: prescribed biologic in Crohn's plus UC.
1: New this morning, President Trump brushing off growing concerns over the rapid growth of artificial intelligence, instead saying the U.S. must maintain its lead over China, adding, quote, whoever wins AI wins. But as warnings of major consequences get louder from leaders in the tech industry, how are Americans feeling about all this? CNN chief data analyst Harry Enten looking into all that. All right, so first of all, how do Americans feel about how President Trump is handling AI in general?
2: Yeah, I would just say that President Trump is in one galaxy and the American people are in a completely other galaxy. They're just simply put not anywhere close together on this one. The American people despise President Trump when it comes to his handling of artificial intelligence. You could see it right here. Trump's net approval rating of AI, that's approval minus disapproval. Look at this overall. He's 34 points underwater. My goodness gracious. And somehow that's become worse over the course of the year, because back in March he was closer to around 25 points underwater. But you think this 34 points underwater is all. How about among independents? You ain't seen nothing yet. Sarah's off on the side shaking her head. 61 points underwater. You'd have to combine Jacques Cousteau with the Little Mermaid to get as far underwater as Donald Trump is with independents on AI. As I said, the American people, and independents especially, absolutely despise President Trump when it comes to this issue that is becoming even more key as we lead up to the midterm elections.
1: Okay, we're going to go from the galaxy back to here,
2: yes,
1: on Earth.
2: We're back on planet Earth.
1: Because, look, at one point on social media, Trump chided voters to support data centers. So how are voters feeling about data centers in general? And did that make any difference?
2: Yeah. You know, you see these low numbers for Trump on AI. I'm going to highlight it right there. There we go. Low numbers on AI. Therefore, it shouldn't be so much of a surprise that the American people do not want those folks who are running for Congress to support the establishment of data centers in their local communities. I mean, just look here. Okay. Local data centers, prefer candidates for Congress, oppose or support. Look at this opposition. 54% say they want those candidates running for Congress to oppose data centers. How about the support? Just 15%, when I can easily do it like this, get up to the support level, 10, and then the additional 5. If I can do it on two hands, you know it's low. Just 15%. But again, you think that 15% is low? How about we come over to this side of the screen with independents? Now we're just talking about 8% prefer candidates who will in fact support the establishment of data centers. The 8, you can literally do it on two hands. The opposition, look at that. Among independents, through the roof, 62%. It is sky high in terms of what they prefer. The American people prefer their candidates doing, running for local office, running for Congress. When it comes to data centers, they want to oppose.
1: And it's no surprise that we've seen some Republicans come out very strongly and say, hey, we've got to rethink all of this.
2: That's exactly
1: sure.
2: Right. They've done a 180 because of numbers like this.
1: Yeah. What are voters thinking about sort of whether AI is going to increase the number of jobs? Because President Trump has argued that it will.
2: Yeah, President Trump has said that the establishment of data centers, AI, will in fact increase the number of jobs. The American people, no, they do not buy it. This is what they say. Just take a look here. What will AI do to jobs in America? Reduce 64%, increase just 19%. But again, look at this side of the screen. Among independents, 72% of independents say that in fact AI will reduce jobs in America, compared to just, what is it, 10, and then the additional 4 say increase. President Trump on the wrong side of this issue. I'm a Republican running for Congress. This fall, I am running away from President Trump when it comes on AI and data centers, because simply put, he's on the wrong side of the issue as far as voters are concerned.
1: But I am running near.
2: There we go.
1: Who always has great numbers.
2: There we go.
1: Kate.
3: Thanks, guys. President Trump is doubling down now on his promise to send $5,000 to every American adult if Republicans maintain control of Congress in the midterms. Here's what he said while in Ireland.
4: If the Republicans win, as I said, it's $5,000 to all adults in the country, and we can easily handle that because we're taking in so much money. We've never done better. We're the strongest we've ever been. We have trillions of dollars coming into the country. And the $5,000 is going to everybody. I made that pledge. I always keep my pledge.
3: I always keep my pledge, he says, despite pledges that have not been kept in the past when it comes to checks like this. But then the House Speaker was asked about the president's pledge, and here's what he said yesterday.
5: And that's a creative idea. He launched it at the at our convention and got a lot of people excited. Of course, devil's in the details. We have to figure all that out. But I think what he was articulating there, Jay, is that he's saying that if you want more money in your pocket, you have to keep Republicans in charge.
3: Joining us now, Democratic Congressman Raja Krishnamurthy of Illinois. It's good to see you, Congressman. Thanks for coming in. $5,000, the president says he always keeps a pledge, despite what we've seen in the past when it comes specifically to monetary pledges that he has made to the public. And Johnson there says it's a creative idea. We got to figure all that out. Could this actually happen, do you think?
6: No, absolutely not. I haven't heard a single person who believes the president when he says that. Remember, Congress obviously has to appropriate any money for something like this. It was clear that he was talking about sending some kind of check or dividend, as he called it. Not only is it the wrong thing to do to add $1 trillion more to our debt right now, but the president he's not fulfilling any of his other pledges to lower costs, and that's why people are so upset right now at the president and the Republican Party.
3: If it was called a stimulus check, like a COVID stimulus check, which added hundreds of billions of dollars to the federal budget deficit and the national debt, is it something you'd support?
6: No, I don't think that that is the right move right now. I think a much better move is to end the blanket tariffs, which are basically taxes on Americans, driving up their costs every day. Ending the illegal and unconstitutional Iran war and the mutual blockades, which are driving up the cost of gasoline to $4 and $5. And then, you know, breaking up these various industry consolidation efforts, whether it's in big tech or whether it's in the food industry, which the Trump administration is doing nothing about, which only drive up costs and profits for large companies at the expense of families.
3: Let's talk about one industry that's getting a lot more focus right now. It really exploded over the weekend, this conversation that has been had around the pace and fears around AI development, but now the warnings coming from AI industry leaders themselves, calling for the need to pump the brakes, or pacing as they call it, and calling on Congress to step in. And I want to ask it this way, because everyone says, yes, something needs to be done, but is there a single elected official in Washington right now who is expert enough to craft guardrails smartly around AI?
6: I don't think there's one individual, but I think a collection of people coming together to put some common sense measures in place needs to happen. Here are two that have to happen. One is you have to have mandatory government third-party inspection, validation, and approval of these frontier models before they go into effect. And we have to embed government employees on site at the frontier model premises and companies as they're developing these models. The second thing that has to happen is you have to have much stronger export controls than we have right now. You know, the Trump administration has basically eviscerated a lot of the export controls that the Biden administration put in place with regard to the export of high-end chips to China. If Trump is really serious about winning the AI competition and not letting the Chinese win, then we have to absolutely beef up our budgets for enforcement of those controls and put those controls back in place in order to slow down the pace of AI development.
3: You've been around the halls of Congress for a while. What is the fastest you think Congress is going to create good regulation on this?
6: Well, I think that it's one of those things where there's some legislation that has already been passed by one chamber but not the other. And so in that case, that can happen in a matter of weeks. On the other hand, with regard to the development of some other measures, it's going to take probably weeks or in some cases months, but we can't lose any time at this point because the pace of development is too fast. And I think as your pollster pointed out before, Americans are deeply uncomfortable with where this is going. My constituents don't like where this is going, and so we need to act right now.
3: This weekend, diesel fuel hit a new record high. Saudi Arabia took a key pipeline offline after a drone attack launched from inside Iraq. Just read that as there's a lot more disruption that's happening right now when it comes to oil markets. Yet President Trump is blaming Ukraine for a global diesel shortage. I want to play for you what he said.
4: Mr. Zelensky has to do one thing. He has to stop knocking out diesel fuel in Russia. Let him go after targets, but not diesel fuel, because he's causing a shortage of diesel fuel. This isn't done by the Middle East. This is done by what's happening with Russia and Ukraine.
3: This isn't being done by the Middle East. It's happening because of what's happening in Russia and Ukraine. What do you say to that?
6: That's a total Putin talking point. That's a total talking point that probably Putin gave to Kushner and Witkoff, our awesome negotiators. I put them in air quotes, who went to Moscow to try to negotiate an end to the Ukraine war. Look, the Iran war and the mutual blockades are driving up the cost of energy now to more than $108 per barrel of oil. My constituents are paying $4 and $5 gas because of the Iran war. And at the same time, we're not weaning ourselves off that very oil and fossil fuel to reduce Iran's leverage over us with regard to energy supplies. Until we do that, you know, Donald Trump is absolutely the one who needs to be held accountable for what's happening right now. And I think that's why Americans are going to put a check on his control in the November elections and give Democrats control of Congress again.
3: Congressman Raja Krishnamurthy, thank you for coming in today. John?
7: So kind of on the subject of Vladimir Putin, this morning a new investigation is shining a light on some of the money allegedly behind Donald Trump Jr.'s wedding. ProPublica reports that a Russian oligarch with close ties to Russian President Vladimir Putin secretly bankrolled much of the event, including hundreds of thousands of dollars in expenses. The report identifies the oligarch as Umar Kremlev, who attended this intimate wedding in the Bahamas. ProPublica reports a spokesperson for Trump Jr. did not dispute the wedding payments and characterized Kremlev as a personal friend of Trump Jr. and, quote, not someone he has a business relationship with. The article goes on to say Kremlin's press office said the men have a friendly relationship, adding, quote, Mr. Kremlin has never discussed political matters with any of his American friends and acquaintances. Now, CNN has reached out to the White House, the Trump Organization, Donald Trump Jr.'s spokesperson, and the organization that Kremlev leads. With us now is Joshua Kaplan, the reporter for ProPublica who helped break this story. Josh, it's great to see you. I read this story and then immediately read it again because it was so incredibly fascinating. Just explain to us exactly who Umar Kremlev is and what exactly he paid for at this wedding.
8: Yes. So Umar Kremlev is, as you said, a Russian oligarch close to Vladimir Putin. And this was an ultra luxury affair. This oligarch rented out a private island in the Bahamas for it. He paid for this extravagant 4th of July-esque fireworks show out over the ocean. You know, so this is hundreds of thousands of dollars in expenses. And what makes this even stranger is that Don Jr. met this guy only very recently. This is not some weird coincidence where his college roommate happens to be a very generous oligarch. You know, even, you know, in fact, until this story, the fact that there was a relationship there at all was kept a secret. And so exactly how and why this ended up happening is still very much a mystery, but what we do know is remarkable. This is a member of Putin's circle financially supporting the son of the president.
7: And inside Putin's circle, how close? He's involved in sports, but also tied to other organizations that have been sanctioned by Ukraine?
8: Yeah, I mean, there's a lot there. I mean, right before Don Jr.'s wedding, he was not just, you know, making sure his suit still fits. He was reportedly in China with Putin as part of the delegation accompanying Putin on a state visit. A month before the wedding, Putin gave him a state honor personally. You know, when Russia invaded Ukraine in 2022, the Ukrainian government sanctioned Kremlev personally. And so this connection with the Russian government is a through line throughout this guy's whole life story. But what he's best known for now is he is the head of this scandal-plagued sports group called the International Boxing Association. And I said it was a through line. This is a group that has been bankrolled by a state-owned Russian company that is basically an arm of Putin's government.
7: So no one's denying any aspect of your story. So this reporting is out there. No one's denied it. They've given you statements saying they're friends. You talk about their relationship. They seem to barely know each other, but sort of know each other. How big was this wedding, right? I mean, how many people were there that Umar Krevlev was one of the few people who were there? And what are some of the national security concerns that have been raised to you in this?
8: I mean, it was very small, about 50 people. Don Jr. himself has repeatedly said that it was just family and, quote, really close friends. And so then you have this guy, Umar Krevlev, who not only just met Jr., but speaks limited English. And he didn't come alone. He came with a large group of Russian guests who stood out because they were sometimes standing off by themselves speaking Russian. As for the national security implications, I mean, this is a wedding present with very real national security stakes, as strange as that is to say. Obviously, Putin's Russia is regarded as a chief adversary of the United States, and oligarchs like Krevlev often act in coordination with the Russian government. We don't know that happened here. We don't have evidence that, but the fact is, this was a member of Putin's circle. He has spent a lot of money cultivating a relationship with the son of the president, and we don't know what his motive was. Experts told us that's an urgent question now.
7: Paying for the fireworks, renting out part of an island there. Unbelievable. Joshua Kaplan, like I said, I read the story twice because it was so fascinating. Thank you so much for being with us. Congratulations on the work you've done.
8: Thank you for having me.
7: Sarah?
1: All right. Thank you both. A wild escape attempt. Watch what the suspect does to get out of a police cruiser to try to avoid going to jail. We'll have that all for you in just a bit. Plus, Prince Harry and Meghan officially back in the UK, and this morning we are getting a first glimpse of their life there. Those stories and more ahead.

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1: Breaking news overnight, former CIA Director David Petraeus was at a Ukrainian train station at the very moment that it was hit by a Russian drone strike. Video shows the fiery aftermath of it. The cell phone video also shows people running away from the station as another boom is heard behind them. Here it is for you. CNN's Claire Sebastian has more on this. Claire, what are you learning about all of this?
2: Yeah, good morning, Kate. It's an extraordinary moment. You know, foreign dignitaries and leaders have traveled in and out of Ukraine throughout this war, and there have been a few close calls before. But look, Ukrainian railways have come right out and said that at the very moment this attack happened, David Petraeus, the former CIA director, was on a train, on another train in this station area, not the train that was hit. But he then told the Financial Times that he had to evacuate his train. So he was extremely close by. Not only that, but shortly before the strike, another train had departed that station and crossed over the border into Poland. And that was carrying former British Prime Minister Boris Johnson, as well as other European officials. They had all been attending a major security conference in Kiev over the weekend. So this could have been very different. It could have been a major international incident if Ukrainian railways are right about this. And I think, look, in the context of the broader escalation that we're seeing from Russia in terms of air attacks, it's yet more evidence that the target list has broadened with it. European officials, though, coming out today and saying, look, this was a message intended to frighten us and it will not work. So coming out swinging, Kate.
1: And Claire, I was just asking a Democratic member of Congress about this next bit, and I wanted to get kind of what you were hearing as well, is President Trump coming out this weekend and blaming a global diesel shortage on not what's happening in the Middle East, but very specifically saying it's not from the Middle East, it's from Ukrainian President Zelensky and the war in Ukraine, if you will.
2: Yeah, I mean, look, Ukraine has been striking refineries in Russia. It has led to widespread fuel shortages, which were very bad at the beginning of the summer within Russia and are now worsening again. Russia has also had to ban diesel exports. But if you talk to analysts, the consensus is that the bigger impact on global diesel supply is coming from the closure of the Strait of Hormuz. So I think, look, the reason why we don't hear anything from Ukrainian officials about this at this point, they are not reacting, is because we do see a lot of flip-flopping from Trump on this issue, and because they have a lot to lose from this relationship with Trump going sour at this point of escalation that we see from Russia. So silence from Ukraine so far on this, Kate.
1: Yeah, all right, we'll see. Claire, thank you very much for your reporting. John?
3: So in Northern California, Tracy High School head varsity football coach Jeffrey Pribble is under arrest after students found his phone allegedly recording them changing in the locker room. The 48-year-old had been with the school since 2004, has been placed on leave pending the investigation. In Texas, a suspect attempted to escape custody by smashing the window of a patrol car with his feet and climbing out. The suspect is apparently 6'7", 270. He did not get far. Police took him down with a taser. He's now back behind bars facing new charges for the attempted getaway. Sarah?
4: All right. Thank you, John. New this morning, climate change having a major impact on French winemakers. French officials are now estimating a 30-year low in production after severe drought and heat hit the country's vineyards. The French Agricultural Ministry estimates production of nearly 900 million gallons, which sounds high, but then that's actually a 6% drop from 2025 and a 17% drop of an average between 2021 and 2025. Joining me now is French winemaker Laurent Delaunay. Thank you so much for being here. Look, the French government is forecasting the smallest wine harvest in about three decades. What are you experiencing? Does it feel like this is going to be one of the worst years going forward?
5: As far as volume and output is concerned, you're absolutely right. I think the main phenomenon is the drought and the heat that we had since the beginning of the season, which led us to harvest the earliest in the record. I am from Bourgogne, Burgundy, and we started to harvest in Burgundy on the 15th of August, which is really the earliest on the record.
4: Give us some sense of what happened with these fires, because we saw these incredibly terrible fires hitting parts of France. And, of course, that brings tons of acrid smoke to the region. What does that do to the vines?
5: So, actually, it doesn't really affect the yield itself. It affects the quality of the wines, and you cannot make especially red wines with vineyards which have been under the smoke, because you have some risk of having some smoke taint in the wines. Actually, that happened mostly in the southwest of France, in the region of Bordeaux, a little bit in the south of France, in the Languedoc-Roussillon. Very little in Burgundy, and in Burgundy, I have no information of vineyards which have been affected by a risk of smoke taint.
4: I do want to ask you about the tariffs. In the U.S. market, wine's facing some serious tariffs, and the Trump administration has threatened more. How is this affecting your business and the ability to get wine to the United States consumer?
5: So actually, it increases our prices, the prices of our wines when they land in the US of 15%. So that's a huge price increase, which affects directly the consumers. And it also, of course, by consequence, affects the volumes that we that the consumers are ready to buy. It comes on a market which is not very dynamic for everybody, for the global wine producers. The consumption of wines all over the world, including in the US, has dropped dramatically. And so actually it's true that for us French producers, it's another risk, another bad consequence on our sales to the export, to the US. The US market is our first export market. So it's very important for us. For my region, for Burgundy, it's about 20% of our sales, which are normally going to the US. And we know that we have probably lost probably about 5%.

0: about 5% of them so far.
1: Well, it's hitting you hard. It's hitting the consumer by putting the prices up. I do appreciate you coming on and discussing this with us, Laurent Dulaunay. Appreciate it. A new hour of CNN News Central starts right now.
2: So overnight, OpenAI CEO Sam Altman puts out a new statement talking about guardrails potentially for the AI industry after Anthropic CEO really pushed this conversation forward, calling for a slowdown in AI development and more. He spoke exclusively with CNN's Anderson Cooper. We will bring you more of that. And the measles outbreak spreads with a third measles-related death in Pennsylvania. The clash, though, this has created between state and federal officials now. And tonight, it's known as TV's biggest night, the 78th Annual Emmy Awards, kicking off Hollywood's awards season. I'm Kate Baldwin with Sarah Seidner and John Berman. This is CNN News Central.
3: All right, happening now, the stunning new warning, really from inside the house, that AI is at risk of developing faster than humans can control. Anthropic CEO Dario Amodei says AI companies need to slow the pace for improving their models, giving safety measures time to catch up. Other industry leaders, including Elon Musk, OpenAI's Sam Altman, they seem to agree, albeit with conditions. Overnight, Altman wrote, quote, "When we talk about pacing, we do not mean stopping. Where we'll need the help of our government is for international coordination. But first, we should do what we can ourselves." With us now, CNN's Anderson Cooper, who spoke exclusively with Dario Amodei. This was a fascinating conversation because I have to say this essay landed like a thunderclap, as it were. So what did he say to you that he's asking for?
4: Well, obviously, they are under intense pressure, as you know. One former Anthropic employee has come out saying that, you know, he believes, and many people within the company and other these companies believe there's a chance that AI will wipe out humans. And another current employee of Dario Amodei's company said it's a greater than 10% chance that this could possibly happen. Obviously, that was my first question to him. Does he believe, as the CEO of this massive company and one of the leaders, if not the leader right now in AI, does he believe that this will wipe out the human race? I asked him three times. He didn't say yes, but he also did not say no. And if he doesn't believe that it's going to wipe out the human race, you would think he would say no very clearly. He did not say that. What he said is that that there are great dangers, obviously, and that if things go well and things go right and we make the right moves, then the chance of something terrible happening is very low. He said if we do not do this, if we do not make the right moves and we take the wrong path with this, the chance of something terrible happening or very bad happening is actually could be higher than a 10% chance. So some caution there, but certainly not saying no, which is frightening.
3: Yeah, look, when the question is, can AI destroy the human race? The only comforting answer is no. Everything else is extremely unsettling.
4: You don't hear any of these people saying no, that there's no way that can happen.
3: Let's listen to more of your conversation.
5: At the end of the day, the industry has to work together, and it's harder, but to some extent, the world has to work together. If we go too slow, I still believe that the wrong people will be in charge of the technology, and you know, that, again, will bring the probability of things going wrong very high.
6: So what you're proposing is called pacing the frontier of the AI industry. And you write, we must slow the pace at which we improve the capabilities of AI models. Progress will seem fast, and we must make wise use of the time we gain. And there's three parts to this. One is embedded evaluators. Part two is democratic coordination. And part three is global coordination. Sam Altman at OpenAI just endorsed the idea of embedded evaluators. Essentially, you are suggesting, I don't know, observers inside your company and these other AI companies, ideally globally, but certainly in the U.S., who would monitor it? They would have employee access. What power would they have?
5: Yeah. So before I even get to that, I'm very grateful to see, you know, support for this proposal just in the first few hours of having put it out by Sam Altman, by Elon Musk, by, you know, various legislators and government officials. I think it's a positive sign about

0: our ability to make something that looks like this plan work. But to get to your question, embedded evaluators. So there is precedent for this. If you look at how banks are regulated, right, there's all kinds of, you know, there's all kinds of rules about, you know, how banks are allowed to do their business, right? Because, you know, we don't want to have financial crises. And one of the things that are done in some cases is, I think they're called supervisors in the financial industry, but they're folks who are independent of a company, who are embedded in the company day to day to check their practices. And I think we can do the same thing in AI.
1: The other thing you are calling for in this three-part proposal is democratic coordination, which is essentially democracy. All the companies that are under democracies having these evaluators, having this coordination. And probably the most important, because the argument is, well, if the U.S. companies are the only ones regulating themselves, what about, does China get ahead? You're calling for global coordination. That's obviously a lot more difficult.
0: Yes, yes. In this three-step proposal, each step is more difficult than the one before. And Anthropic was kind of getting the ball rolling by committing to the first step. But we shouldn't kid ourselves that these next two steps are going to be more difficult, and we may not succeed. And so my proposal is a proposal that we should try.
2: A remarkable conversation. Is it clear to you how much government regulation, U.S. government regulation, he's asking for, if any?
3: He's certainly, I mean, he has been more on the side of publicly at least saying he would like regulation. He is certainly saying the U.S. government needs to do a better job and a job of actually trying to regulate this, and these companies need to come to some sort of understanding with the government, elected officials he's calling on, and voters to vote people, elected officials accordingly. He says he wants that this needs to be regulated. Obviously, he's has concerns about what the regulation is, what that means for the arms race, which is not a term he uses, but which is a term a lot of people use for the competition between American AI companies and Chinese and others. But the U.S. government, certainly the Trump administration, has not shown any desire really for any form of regulation.
2: It sounds like he thinks this is a crucial moment and one that may not last very long here. So if action is going to happen, he seems to think it needs to happen.
3: Yeah, I mean, he says in this thing that his concern is in the next 6 to 12 months, there could be another swarm, AI swarm, like there was in the Hugging attack, that takes over the entire internet.
2: That's not a lot of time.
3: No.
2: To get the situation under control. Anderson Cooper, was a great conversation. Everyone can watch more of this exclusive interview with Dario Amodei tonight on AC360. That begins at 8 p.m. Eastern here on CNN, or stream it with your all-access subscription. Sarah?
4: All right, those concerns that you and Anderson are just talking about over AI, putting a lot of pressure on Washington. But so far, President Trump has taken a hands-off approach, brushing aside the warnings and pointing to the AI race with China. CNN's Kevin Liptak is live this morning at the White House. What are you hearing from the president on this? Because he's been pretty dismissive about these dire warnings that we are hearing.
5: Yeah, and he is essentially in the full speed ahead camp of all of this, really sort of downplaying the need for the government to put a check on some of these companies. And actually just yesterday saying that the warnings about the speed of this development were coming from what he called negative forces, which he didn't identify. But it is kind of remarkable, just given that those voices are now coming from the industry itself. Now, we've also heard from one of the administration's top AI advisors, David Sachs. He is saying that if these companies want to slow down their development, they're free to do that. He says the easiest way not to build superintelligence is for you to not to agree to build it. And so all in all, from the administration, it really is kind of a full speed ahead. That does put the president at something of an odds from other Republicans. You also hear, frankly, from some White House officials speaking privately who are growing uneasy at the president's dismissiveness on all of this. And it has created an opening for Democrats. You heard President Obama Obama, former President Obama, tell a private fundraiser last week that he thinks Democrats should make the issue of AI and the issue of AI safety the very center of their campaigns heading into the midterms. Now, even though the president is voicing an apparent lack of concern here, what you do hear from White House officials, including Kevin Hassett, the top White House economist, is that they plan to convene meetings this week with top technology and top AI officials here at the White House. You've also heard from Mike Johnson, the House Speaker, saying that he wants to get President Trump and lawmakers and industry officials all in the same room to try and hammer out some sort of path forward here. The other very critical date on the calendar that's coming up is President Trump's meeting with the Chinese President Xi Jinping. That will take place here at the White House next week. AI, of course, will be a topic of conversation there. But the last time the two of them met back in May, they were unable to come up with any sort of path forward. So clearly, I think a race and a test of Washington to come up with a plan here. But obviously, at this point, there's no consensus on what to do or even whether anything is needed.
4: Kevin Liptak, thank you so much for your reporting there from the White House for us. Kate?
6: That's a view from the White House. Lawmakers are returning to Capitol Hill today and facing this new pressure around AI as well. Let's get to CNN's Lauren Fox. She's got the view of it. I mean, what are you hearing from folks? Yes, we've heard about commissions. Yes, we've heard about panels. But how real is it and how fast can they really move on this?
7: Yeah, I mean, I would point you, Kate, to the calendar, which tells you that there's not a lot of time for Congress to take any action on any comprehensive legislation, even if it was sitting in a drawer in Congress with bipartisan votes ready to go, which it isn't. So at this moment, what you have is the House in town for 1 week. You have the Senate scheduled to be in town for a total of 3 weeks. Then everyone goes home to campaign until the midterms, which just doesn't leave a lot of time on the clock. Meanwhile, you have some Democrats in the House, Sam Liccardo, as well as Lori Trahan, sending a letter to the Speaker of the House on Friday demanding that Congress stay in session longer to handle this and to ensure that there are safeguards on AI companies to ensure that this technology doesn't move faster than humans can actually control it. The Speaker, meanwhile, has dismissed this, arguing that this is a, you know, private company issue, that they need to move forward in a way that is responsible and putting a lot of the onus back on those tech companies. I will just note that when you are talking about issues that Congress is good at dealing with, typically they respond to a crisis. I think of the pandemic. I think of the financial crisis. They don't always take action preemptively. And that is something that the Democratic leader in the Senate, Chuck Schumer, is trying to get ahead of. He said in a letter to his colleagues, quote, "The American people deserve better from their government at such a consequential moment. I have long argued we must keep the U.S. as the global leader in AI innovation and security. But that innovation must be coupled with serious guardrails that earn the trust of the American public. Warning bells are ringing louder than they ever have, and the Trump administration is looking the other way. Well, if they won't hold themselves accountable, we will. And if Trump does not act, Congress must." But we would just point out that this is coming from the minority leader of the Senate. This isn't coming from the majority leader. And right now, the schedule is the schedule. They're in town for a couple weeks, and then they head out for the midterm. So not a high likelihood that they're going to be able to deal with this in just a matter of days. Kate?
6: Yeah, and to your point, if things are good at is dealing with crises, also, let's do the flip. Things have traditionally not been good at is dealing with regulating tech in just general and staying on top of that. So, Lauren, thank you so very much. John?
2: All right, a new person has died after measles complications in Pennsylvania. Where this fits in the federal government's battle with states about how this all is counted. A new record high for diesel prices, oil with a big jump overnight, and gas at the pump up in ways we haven't seen in an election season this century. And then lost for days on an island in Lake Superior, a hiker finally lifted to safety.
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0: Level fights every month on TNT.
1: Officials in Pennsylvania now say a third death is linked to a measles outbreak there. The Jefferson County coroner confirmed just yesterday, a 40-year-old woman died of complications associated with the virus. Also said she was not vaccinated against the disease. But this outbreak and the deaths have exposed real tension here between state and federal officials over the count, the death count, and the response to the measles outbreak in general. CNN's Jacqueline Howard is watching this one and has been watching this very closely. What are you picking up here?
2: Yeah, Kate. Well, first, a lot of people may think of measles as a childhood illness, but this third death in an adult is an important reminder that measles can have severe outcomes, even for adults. So what we know about this third person who sadly has died, the 40-year-old woman we know was not vaccinated against measles, and she did have underlying health conditions like COPD and asthma, and she was using supplemental oxygen before getting measles. And in a Facebook post, the Jefferson County coroner, Greg Furlong, said this, quote, "This is a heartbreaking loss for the family and an unfortunate reminder that measles can be a serious and potentially life-threatening disease." And now that we do have three deaths tied to this ongoing outbreak, Kate, that gives us a clue that there might be more cases out there. Our case numbers may possibly be an undercount, because so far there have been a total of 676 cases reported tied to this ongoing outbreak. 124 people have been hospitalized, but there have been three deaths. And typically when you see that number, it's estimated that for every one to three deaths, there may be about 1,000 cases. So this is an active outbreak that health officials are continuing to monitor. And we also know that while this outbreak is statewide, the epicenter is really in Lancaster County. And this outbreak itself, Kate, is the first in the state in 35 years. I mean, keep in mind, in the year 2000, the United States eliminated the measles virus. So we are seeing recently these outbreaks popping up in pockets of unvaccinated communities. And I will say, Kate, we reached out to the CDC to get their response on this third death. Like you mentioned earlier, there has been some tension between state health officials and federal health officials and whether certain cases or deaths are getting counted. The CDC claims it has not received information about this death yet. The CDC director, Dr. Erica Schwartz, says, quote, "CDC was not notified by Pennsylvania officials of this death despite repeated offers of assistance. Pennsylvania has not requested a CDC epi aid, which would deploy epidemiologists and provide on-the-ground measles outbreak support," end quote. And this statement comes after when the first deaths in the outbreak emerged, there was some back and forth comments between Pennsylvania Governor Josh Shapiro and HHS Secretary Robert F. Kennedy Jr. on whether the deaths should be counted. So it's interesting to see, as this outbreak continues, the political tension continuing as well, Kate.
1: Yeah, Jacqueline, thank you very much for your reporting on this. John?
3: All right, this morning, following developments in the search for a Washington, D.C. woman missing now for more than a week, the family of 53-year-old Antoinette Forbes is pleading for her help in finding her. Let's get right to CNN's Diane Gallagher for the latest on this. Diane, what are you hearing?
4: Yeah, you know, John, loved ones say that Antoinette Forbes is a dedicated single mom to her 10-year-old son who would never just vanish like this on her own accord. And it has been more than a week since anybody has seen or heard from the 53-year-old public relations executive. Now, her family and friends have called the circumstances surrounding her disappearance alarming. They held a vigil on Saturday night as a way to kind of come together and support each other, but also to try and get more information out about her case.
5: It's been harrowing, and I know so many other families have gone through similar experiences. It doesn't change how difficult it is, not only for her friends, but especially for her family, who are so desperate to see her back.
6: Antoinette is deeply loved. She's a devoted mom, sister, friend. She's family to a lot of us who are here tonight as friends organizing this. We miss her deeply. We are eager to bring her home.
4: Now, according to the Metropolitan D.C. Police Department, Antoinette was last seen on Friday evening at her home, the 3200 block of Nebraska Avenue Northwest in Washington, D.C. Her sister, Aileen, tells me that she last spoke with Antoinette around 9:30 in the morning on Saturday, September 5th. It was something the sisters did all the time. They were on FaceTime. She says Antoinette was at home and there was nothing out of the ordinary about that call. What was unusual, Aileen says, is that Antoinette stopped responding. She didn't answer text messages or calls. She didn't make other scheduled phone calls that she had with her family. And Aileen began to get worried when she didn't even respond when she told Antoinette she had COVID. So family friends went over on Monday. They had a key to the house, but they didn't need it because the house was unlocked, John. Her keys, both of her phones, her laptop, and her car was outside, and her beloved dog, Max, was inside as well. Now, the family tells us that her son is safe. D.C. police say that it is under investigation, but they will not give any additional details at this time about it.
3: No, such a mystery right now and so confusing, I think, for that family. Diane Gallagher, thank you very much for your reporting on this. Sarah?
7: All right. Thank you, John. Today, it's a day former staffers of Senator John Fetterman promised to dump more inside information about him on social media. Their first posts were made with things like his text messages in an effort to show that Fetterman is uninterested in actually performing his duties as a senator. Well, the new social media posts were scheduled to coincide with the first day members returned to the Senate. We will update you on what is put out there. And we're just minutes away from the opening bell on Wall Street. Let us take a look at futures. All of them trending lower this morning. As we start the week, Wall Street is weighing rising oil prices, growing tensions in the Middle East, and a crucial Federal Reserve meeting later this week. Tech stocks are expected to lead the declines, with AI companies facing scrutiny, perhaps from Capitol Hill, certainly from inside the House as well.
8: Something is off here.

0: Anderson Cooper 360, weeknights at 8 on CNN.
1: There's a new take today on concerns around the security of the midterm election. One conservative legal icon and an outspoken critic of Donald Trump since Trump's first term now says that it's not November 3rd, election day, that he's concerned about. It's January 3rd, 2027, that he's keeping his eye on so closely. Judge Michael Luttig is who we're talking about. He served 15 years on the U.S. Court of Appeals, appointed to the bench by George H.W. Bush. He now argues in a new essay that even if Democrats win enough seats to take back control of Congress, he fears that President Trump and Republicans are laying the groundwork to stop that from happening. Here's just what he one bit of what he writes in part. That catastrophic end to democracy could well come on January 3rd, 2027, when Trump and his Republican congressional allies wage the final battle in Trump's determined war to corrupt America's democracy and deliver a lasting political victory over the Democrats. Judge Michael Luttig joins us now. Judge, thanks so much for being here. Alarming what you write, and it's not just a warning of watch for this date. You actually tick through step by step how you think Republicans and the president would go about this, starting with the House Speaker removing the House Clerk. Briefly, how would this unfold?
2: Kate, thank you for having me with you this morning. The President of the United States has been publicly musing about this final battle for years now. In his imagination, it would be a final battle in which he vanquishes his political opponents, the Democrats in particular, and reigns supreme. For the past year and a half, since he returned to the White House in January of 2025, he's been very publicly planning for this final battle. Leading up to just last week at the so-called Republican National Convention in Dallas, the president exhorted Republicans around the country to go out on November 3rd and cheat like hell. And then, of course, the Speaker of the House, Mike Johnson, joined in that chorus by assuring the Republicans that he and the House Republicans and the President of the United States would never allow the Democrats to take over the House of Representatives. So there's an easy answer to this. Any other president of the United States that we've had for 250 years would have immediately assured the American people that this catastrophe, unavoidable catastrophe, would never happen. And it would be easy for the President of the United States and Mike Johnson to assure the American people today that it will never happen. It's totally within their control. But you can be assured that neither man will assure the American people that this final battle will not occur in January.
1: Beyond what is the role you write about this, but the role of the Supreme Court potentially in this?
2: Well, the key word there, Kate, is potentially. Obviously, the country has never faced anything like this in its 250-year history. And, of course, neither has the Supreme Court of the United States. Scholars for many years now have taken the position that the Supreme Court would never intervene in such a catastrophic event for America's democracy as would occur on January 3rd, 2027. In my article for the New Republic, I have taken the position for the first time to my knowledge that the Supreme Court would have an obligation under the Constitution of the United States to adjudicate that matter, which means to judge whether the House of Representatives had constitutionally refused to seat Democrats to the 120th Congress or not. That's just my own view, but it is shared by some of the greatest constitutional minds in America today.
1: Beyond the courts, you do call upon House Republicans, the way you write it, is to decide that they are not going to betray their oaths. I mean, we've heard Speaker Johnson and others. I would say that it seems kind of regular campaigning statements of they can't allow Democrats to take over the majorities of Congress. But to be fair to them, have you heard from anyone that they're explicitly saying, I'm ready to violate my stated oath of office in order to prevent that from happening?
2: Well, no, Kate. And of course, they're not going to say that ever. There's never been a politician, to my knowledge, in 250 years who would say that. The point for you, the media, and for the American people is that if Donald Trump, Mike Johnson, and the House Republicans, you know, bring on this next January 6th in a catastrophic battle for America's democracy, they will have violated their oath to the Constitution and to the American people. I don't really care what they say about it, and neither should you.
1: Judge Michael Luttig, thank you for coming on this morning. Appreciate your time. Sarah?
3: Thank you, Kate. Tonight, television's biggest stars take center stage as the Emmy Awards celebrate this year's best. We delve into the chances of your favorite shows. Plus, Sydney Sweeney bearing all in a new sports gambling ad. Why some female athletes from around the world are firing back saying this ad is a problem. Those stories and more ahead.
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1: All right, here's a live look at oil prices. You can see a big jump overnight. Brent crude up near $109 a barrel. West Texas near $104 overnight. The price of gas at the pump now up around, rounded up to about $4.32 a gallon, which is pretty high. With us now, CNN chief data analyst Harry Enten, talking about gas prices here.
2: Yeah.
1: It kind of feels like gas prices have gone up more this year than they do normally in election year.
3: Yeah, Johnny B., you want to talk about a problem for the incumbent party, for the Republicans. We are talking about record high spikes in gas prices. I mean, just look at this. Okay. You know, normally gas prices do go up during the course of an election year, during the course of a midterm year, but never this high. This is record breaking. We are talking record breaking for a midterm this century. Changing gas prices from January 1 to September 14th. The average for a midterm cycle this century is 18%. But look at this on the right side of your screen. 52% rise this year. 52% rise, it says, up like a rocket, right? Look at that. My goodness gracious, by far the highest on record. The prior high was just 27%. This is nearly double the prior record high. We are talking really, really large jump
1: here. And this is for the year, this election season. If you're thinking about heading past Labor Day into November, where does that compare to past years?
3: Yeah, normally what you see is in the prior month, that is from August 14th to September 14th, normally you go down. So again, looking at 21st century midterm elections, went down, all of them prior to 2026. This year, however, the gas prices have actually been going up, up and away. They have actually risen up 6% over the last month. So normally you're getting, hey, there's some relief going on with gas prices as we go into the midterm election. Not this year. In fact, the relief, not there at all. In fact, there is more pain at the pump now.
1: Every other election?
3: Every other election, midterm election this century. At this point, what you're looking at, the prior month change, the gas prices all went down. This year, we're seeing the exact opposite. Gas prices are going up.
1: All right. Now, what do people say about, oh, you know, this is the war in Iran. Maybe it's worth it.
3: Yeah, okay. That's an argument that President Trump has made. He'd like those Republicans running for Congress to make. But the American people, they don't buy it. Look at this. Willing to pay more because of the Iran war. Overall, 71% say they're unwilling compared to just 29% who say, well, look at this number among independents. 81%. Four in five say they're unwilling to pay for higher gas prices because the war in Iran. President Trump's argument not winning the day.
1: What are the prediction markets saying about where gas prices might be by Election Day?
3: Yeah, okay. You might say, hey, I'm able to be some relief. No more $4 gas prices. Kalshi prediction market, look at this. Chance gas prices on Election Day above $4 a gallon. Now a 59% chance compared to just a 30% chance at the beginning of the month. That is a doubling. This is big, big, big, big, big league problems for Republicans running. These numbers hold. You can say adios amigos, goodbye to that Republican majority in the House and maybe the Senate as well. Increasingly
1: moving
3: so.
1: In the wrong direction.
3: You got it right.
1: This is Harry, and thank you very much.
3: Thank you, my friend.
1: A lot of news this morning. We'll be right back.
0: Season premiere, Halloween Baking Championship, tonight.

0: Anderson Cooper 360, weeknights at 8 on CNN.
1: So there's a new ad campaign featuring Sydney Sweeney, I guess half naked-ish, is getting some real attention and some serious pushback from female athletes. The ad done for the sports prediction market called NoVig is being slammed for its hypersexuality.
2: With the ad that we saw Sydney Sweeney do is very damaging, especially for young females getting into sport, for females in sport, for females in general, just hypersexualized content.
1: Yeah. Another four-time Olympic swimmer from Australia spoke to CNN about this as well, saying, quote, not only is this a kick in the face to every woman who has dedicated her life to perfecting her craft, but every woman who enjoys sports for what it really is, for teamwork, friendship, dedication, excellence, unity, the list goes on. In Michigan, the Coast Guard rescued a 70-year-old hiker on a remote island in Lake Superior. The man had been missing for more than a week, you guys, after going on a solo hike. The Coast Guard says that when they found him, he was injured and suffering from hypothermia. A helicopter, as we can see, fortunately was able to take him to safety. He is now being treated for those injuries. Goodness. And take a look at this. Runners in New Jersey wading through knee-deep, even waist-deep water to finish a half marathon after heavy rains brought flash flooding to parts of Bergen County, bringing more than 4 inches of rain in a very short span of time. The runner who took this video, named Jana Mucci, pushed right through and even still set a personal best, finishing in under 2 hours.
3: That's incredible. Because you know how hard it is to run through water? Like,
1: I could be like, not incredible. Part of the training program, I don't think. I don't know.
3: Goodness gracious.
1: Yeah.
3: All right. Thank you, Kate. It's the TV's biggest night. 78th Annual Primetime Emmy Awards kick off tonight in Los Angeles. Law and Order royalty and three-time Emmy winner Mariska Hargitay will host. Buzz is soaring for top contenders like The Pitt and Widow's Bay. Tonight's show will also feature iconic reunions celebrating Buffy the Vampire Slayer and Charlie's Angels. Joining me now is Emmy Award-winning journalist and media personality Segun Odoluowu. Thank you so much for being here. Let's start with drama. Which shows are sort of the clear favorites that are getting a lot of buzz? What are you expecting?
4: Hey, Sarah, it's good to see you as always. And it's the usual suspects. The Pitt has 25 nominations, so it's going to win. I mean, this is outrageous. You know, it feels like a lot of history repeating. It's the same names that we're used to. So you're going to see Pitt. Widow's Bay is new, but Pluribus is there. Paradise is there. The Bear is there, Abbott Elementary. All over the spectrum, from drama to comedy, you're going to see the names that we've been seeing Emmy season after Emmy season. Pax is back. You know, it's going to be the same. You said the family reunion of Buffy the Vampire Slayer. It's really going to be a union at the podium of the same stars.
3: You talked about Hacks. There's also Widow's Bay that a lot of people are watching in the comedy area. What do you think between those? There's a lot of buzz around Widow's Bay. Hacks, of course, is so well written, and it's grabbed all of our attention, but it is soon to end.
4: Yes, and that nostalgia play might happen because we love Jean Smart. Hacks is so well written, and it's been a darling, but you hit the nail on the head. Widow's Bay, if we still went to water coolers, that's what we were talking about if we still went there. Everyone was talking about whether they liked it, did it make sense, was it good? But the general consensus, with it having, I believe, 19 nominations, Widow's Bay is another home run hit for a new show. But I do want to say this, because you know me very well. The snubbing of Taylor Sheridan and the fact that the shows that like a lot of people love, like Lioness and Dutton, well, Dutton Ranch isn't eligible yet, but his stars, he's got Oscar winners all over his TV shows, like Landman. And I know it causes controversy, but for him to have no shows for major categories, none of his actors and actresses for major categories, seems like a deliberate snub by the Emmys, and that's unfair.
3: Look, our pop culture writer David Mack writes this idea that there's this theme emerging in many of these shows, from slow horses, where a group of sort of average and flawed spies contend with some of the political realities of our times. And then you've got Hacks, of course, and The Pit, where people are just trying to survive, trying to keep it together. Is that what you're seeing here this year of all of the shows that are on the list?
4: Yeah, it feels as if regular people with issues are on our TV screens. And we're, instead of escaping, we're actually entering our own lives just put on the small screen, right? And, you know, Margot's got money problems. Like, who doesn't? So we're seeing ourselves back on these small screens. And that's really why the shows that we're seeing, they're like, I don't want to say that no one's like this, you know, drop dead, handsome movie, you know, gorgeous, whatever. It just, people that look like everyday people going through everyday problems is the new television. And it's exciting for some, but it doesn't feel like much of an escape.
3: Certainly reflecting where we are right now. Segun Odulowu, thank you so much. Appreciate it. Later today, tune in for a CNN and Variety Red Carpet Live special. 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
5: Of course, it is an honor just to be nominated, as we well know, having had our music nominated.
3: There he goes again.
1: This is an opportunity.
5: There's our Emmy-nominated music playing out. Thank you for joining us. This has been CNN News Central. The Situation Room is up next.
3: We are nominees.
6: After my fall,

0: Grainger, for the ones who get it done.
1: When a beautiful young woman in Ohio met a handsome young doctor, it was love at first sight. During candlelight dinners, the two spoke of marriage, with a ceremony on a distant beach at sunset. But those plans were delayed when the prospective bride fell ill. When medical science couldn't find the cause of the problem, forensic science and a hidden camera did.

plans were delayed when the prospective bride fell ill. When medical science couldn't find the cause of the problem, forensic science and a hidden camera did.

0: At 33 years old, Michelle Baker was ready to settle down, get married, and start a family. Her dreams were soon realized when a girlfriend introduced her to a soft-spoken new doctor in town, Dr. Maynard Munsing II.
1: I was the happiest woman in the world at that point. I mean, he was every woman's dream. He was very successful, very good-looking.
0: Michelle worked as a firefighter and a paramedic, and the two shared an interest in emergency medicine. Munsing was also 33 years old, both were divorced, and there was an immediate attraction. Within a month, Dr. Munsing moved into Michelle's small home in Huber Heights, Ohio. The couple spent weekends caring for Maynard's two children from a previous marriage. And soon, Michelle had some happy news of her own. She was going to have a baby.
1: He said, "We're getting married in Key West, barefoot, on the beach at sunset." I was blown away.
0: So the two flew off to Florida. But on their first night there, Maynard changed his mind, asking Michelle if they could postpone the wedding so his family could attend.
1: I felt devastated. I also felt like if that is the way that he wanted things to be, then I had to respect his wishes.
0: Later that night, the couple went to the Hard Rock Cafe. But after they left the restaurant, Michelle had severe cramps and some light bleeding. Fortunately, with a fiancé who is a doctor, Maynard reassured her. He told her there was nothing to worry about.
1: He just had me lay down. He said that it was fine. The next day, it stopped.
0: After returning home from vacation, Michelle saw her physician, Dr. John Shy, just to make sure everything was okay.
2: Michelle, I think, was primarily concerned because of her age, and this being her first pregnancy, she was frightened. Her concerns were that she had a history of endometriosis, and she thought that might be a problem, but I reassured her that the chance of a problem was remote.
0: Maynard purchased this $320,000 brick house for the couple to raise their new child. But Michelle's pregnancy was a difficult one, with increasing cramps and occasionally bleeding. When neither Michelle's doctor or her fiancé could determine the cause of her illness, she did a little research of her own and made her diagnosis. It was a condition so rare, medical experts could hardly believe it.
3: Something is off here.

0: No late fees. Download Bridget for free today and stress less.
1: Although Michelle Baker and Dr. Maynard Munsing were expecting a child and had plans to marry, Maynard revealed some news which threatened those plans. He admitted he still had lingering feelings for a former girlfriend, Tammy Irwin, despite their stormy past.
2: You've told all these people such horrible things about her and what kind of person she is, and I said, and you still have feelings for her?
1: Over the 4th of July weekend in 2000, Michelle planned to stay home while Maynard left for a fishing trip with a friend about an hour's drive away.
3: From Huber Heights. Hello, what can I play for you?
1: But later that night, while listening to a local radio station, Michelle heard a familiar voice calling in to request a song.
2: The caller sounded very much like Maynard, and I just stopped right there. I just stopped dead in my tracks. And I listened, and the DJ asked him, he said, well, who is this? And he said, Maynard.
3: Do you want to dedicate this to anyone?
1: Now suspecting she had been lied to, Michelle asked a neighbor to drive her to the home of Maynard's former girlfriend, Tammy Irwin.
4: There they are.
1: Michelle's fears were confirmed when she saw him outside with Tammy.
5: Fishing trip, huh?
6: Not what it looks like.
5: It's exactly what it looks like.
1: A confrontation ensued.
2: She never knew that Maynard was living with me. He had told her that he was living with a friend of his. And all the while, he was with me.
1: Michelle immediately threw Maynard out of her home.
2: I was devastated. I just couldn't believe that someone could be that deceiving and appear to be something that they're obviously not.
1: But a few days later, Maynard called, inviting Michelle to a picnic so the two could talk. He apologized for his lapse in judgment and asked Michelle if they could get back together.
2: He turned to me and he said that he was very sorry about all of this. Seemed very sincere in what he was saying.
1: But the picnic was interrupted when Michelle got very sick.
2: I was so ill there at the park that I couldn't even leave. I would leave the restroom, and then 5 minutes later, I have to be right back in the restroom. Not only was by vomiting and by diarrhea, but I also, about 40 minutes into this, started bleeding, and bleeding pretty bad.
1: Michelle immediately went to her doctor. He could find nothing seriously wrong. An ultrasound of the fetus was normal, and once again, Michelle assumed her symptoms were stress-related. With their relationship back on track, the couple once again spoke of marriage.
2: He was affectionate, and it seemed very normal.
1: But it happened again. Michelle started cramping, bleeding, and vomiting.
7: I thought that this was due to anxiety and stress and probably just internal pressure that developed when she saw her boyfriend.
1: But it was Michelle's twin sister, Melinda, who noticed an interesting coincidence.
2: She had said that, don't you find it odd that every time you're with him, after he leaves, you're sick? And I was just horrified by what she was implying.
1: Michelle recalled that Maynard was the one who brought the drinks from the bar to their table in Florida shortly before she fell ill the first time. And he also prepared her drink at the picnic before the second bleeding incident. But what was he doing to her drinks? To find out, she set a trap and was clever enough to videotape it.

0: Nights in America, Friday night at 9 on HGTV.
1: Michelle Baker was becoming increasingly suspicious of her fiancé's behavior. Maynard told Michelle he was taking his children to Florida for a short vacation. Michelle suspected he was lying. To find out, Michelle drove to the home of Maynard's ex-girlfriend and there saw Maynard's car. Through an open window, Michelle overheard Maynard and Tammy Irwin discussing Michelle's pregnancy.
2: Tammy asked Maynard what he intended to do about the baby. And Maynard's response to her was, she need not worry about that. That as far as he knew, that it could have already been taken care of. My heart dropped. And it was at that point that that I realized that something might be going on.
1: Michelle immediately told police about her suspicion that Maynard was trying to abort their child.
3: Well, after listening to the story, I thought it was quite fantastic. It's not the typical case that comes across my desk.
4: I was certainly skeptical at first and thought, you know, I can't imagine that someone would even do this. It's beyond my dreams, something I haven't run into in 25 years of experience.
5: Is he still trying to make contact?
1: Police wanted Michelle to take a lie detector test, but department rules prohibit the test to be done on pregnant women.
4: We told her, basically, that because of his professional position, that we were going to need all types of physical evidence that would show that he's responsible for this.
1: But without proof, there was little police could do. So Michelle conducted her own investigation. Inside a silk plant, Michelle and her girlfriend hid a small video camera in her kitchen with a clear view of the kitchen countertop area.
2: I was scared. I was afraid that he would see it.
1: She then invited Maynard to dinner. As soon as he arrived, Michelle said she was going outside to put the steaks on the grill and asked Maynard to prepare her a drink. The videotape clearly revealed Maynard pouring an unknown substance into Michelle's soft drink. When he handed Michelle the drink, she excused herself to go to the bathroom, where she had hidden a plastic container.
2: As I poured that drink into that container, there was a white sludge in the bottom of my cup. An enormous amount. I mean, not just a little bit, but a very large amount. And then I rinsed my cup out. I poured my new Coke into that glass, hid the other stuff. I walked back out and sat down at the table and ate dinner with him. I was sickened, but I knew that this was the only way that I could prove this. This was the only way that I could keep him away from my baby.
1: Getting through dinner was difficult. Michelle wanted to get the drink to the police station quickly, and throughout dinner, her telephone rang incessantly. It was Tammy Irwin asking to speak with Maynard. When Maynard finally left, the telephone rang once more. It was Maynard with some upsetting news.
2: He said to me, "Do you want to know why Tammy's so upset?" And I said, "Yeah, why don't you tell me why Tammy's so upset?" He said, "Because she's my wife." He'd married her that week.
1: The police immediately sent Michelle's soft drink to the forensics lab.
6: My first reaction is, you got to be kidding me. We have no idea what we're looking for here. It's not a typical forensic case. So where are we going to even get start? There's literally hundreds of drugs that this could be.
1: On a hunch, police called a local pharmacist asking for a list of medications that can cause harm to a fetus if taken by a pregnant woman. The most commonly prescribed drug fitting that description was a stomach ulcer drug, Cytotec. The contents of Michelle's soft drink were placed in the gas chromatograph mass spectrometer.
6: By comparing the known cytotec that we received from the pharmaceutical company, we compared that to the substance that was found in the Coca-Cola and found a match. Therefore, the Coca-Cola contained cytotec.
1: But police had a problem. There was no proof it was cytotec that Maynard was putting into the soft drink. A clever defense attorney could claim that Michelle laced her own drink with the drug in order to frame him. So police set a trap of their own.

0: J.P. Morgan Wealth Management.
1: Even though Michelle Baker had caught her fiancé on videotape placing something in her drink, authorities were concerned about whether this evidence would stand up in court.
2: We didn't believe just having a tape by the complainant and a sample by the complainant would have as much validity as a tape by ourselves, obtained by ourselves, and the sample obtained by ourselves.
1: So a few days later, police set up their own surveillance camera in Michelle's kitchen. They placed it in a figurine of a firefighter saving a child. The camera focused on Michelle's kitchen counter. Once again, Michelle invited Maynard over for dinner.
2: Myself and Detective Sergeant May were waiting in the garage and viewing what was going on in the kitchen. Like clockwork, almost identical to the previous tape, once Michelle Baker exited the residence to put steaks on the grill, Dr. Munsing removed a vial from his pocket, placed it in her drink.
1: The two detectives rushed into the kitchen and arrested him.
2: At that time, I pointed up to the camera and said, right up there, you're on camera. And that's when he viewed the camera to look at it.
3: I said, I told you that you didn't have to have anything to do with this baby. And instead, you tried to kill the baby and kill me.
2: I mean, this guy had it all. You know, in a matter of 6 minutes, he destroyed his career. And of course, Michelle's life.
1: Dr. Munsing cryptically explained why he had done it.
2: He'd basically poisoned the drink in an attempt to remove the problem. When questioned as to whether or not the problem was meant the baby, he advised yes.
1: Lab test confirmed that this drink was spiked with Cytotec 2. A search of Munsing's car trunk revealed even more Cytotec. Dr. Maynard Munsing was charged with the attempted murder of the baby. Despite ingesting Cytotec several times earlier, Michelle's fetus appeared normal.
3: I was at the doctor's office every week. I had high-resolution ultrasounds every month. They were very, very cautious as to what they were looking for.
1: Meanwhile, Munsing was released on bond to await trial.
4: The truth will come out soon.
5: The what?
1: Shortly before the trial, 28 weeks into her pregnancy, Michelle gave birth to a stillborn baby girl, whom she named Michaela.
3: She was already gone. It was a bad day. But my parents got there. They were there when she was delivered. My whole family was there. My friends, and they all held her, and we passed her around, and we all told her how much that we loved her.
1: Since the coroner found no trace of Cytotec in the placenta, he ruled the cause of the baby's death as undetermined.
6: He did make oral statements as well as written statements admitting to what he was trying to do in this case, and that he was trying to get rid of the baby, that it was something his wife didn't want him to have to deal with.
1: Michelle firmly believes that Maynard was responsible.
3: I know in my heart what he did. My justice is knowing that he is eventually going to be judged for that.
1: Because of the strain a trial would have placed on Michelle and her family, prosecutors made a deal with Dr. Munsing and his wife, Tammy, with Michelle's approval. Munsing's wife, Tammy, pleaded guilty to the charge of filling the prescription for the Cytotec. She was put on probation. Dr. Munsing pleaded guilty to contaminating a substance for human consumption and attempted felonious assault. He was sentenced to 5 years in prison. He was also stripped of his medical license and will never be permitted to practice medicine in the United States again. Fortunately, it was Michelle's suspicions, good police work, and new forensic technology that identified the drug quickly.
5: It could have been a very, very long procedure in identifying this drug because we literally had no idea where to start or what we were looking for. It could have taken us several months to determine what we had.
1: A delay of several months may have prevented police from capturing the crime a second time on videotape. In Wichita Falls, Texas, police had four unsolved murders, the worst crime spree in the small town's history. For more than a decade, the killer successfully eluded police. But a discarded coffee cup in a trash bin solved the mystery. On January 19, 1985, Tony Gibbs, a 23-year-old nurse, disappeared after working the night shift at Wichita General Hospital. Her car was found abandoned on a deserted road not far from the hospital. There were no foreign fingerprints or clues inside.
7: The roller coaster of emotions that you go through is just unbelievable. It's like a horrible dream that doesn't go away.
1: 4 weeks later, a Texas Electric worker found Tony's body in a deserted field outside of town along U.S. Route 281. 100 feet away was an old bus. Inside was blood, which matched Tony Gibbs. It appeared she had been stabbed in the bus, then crawled out into the field looking for help.
7: Until this terrible thing happened, she had the world by the tail. She really did.
1: Almost immediately, police had a suspect. 24-year-old Danny Laughlin was seen riding his motorcycle in a field near where Tony's body was found. Laughlin worked in town as a male stripper. When asked to take a polygraph test, he failed. Investigators also learned that Laughlin knew Tony Gibbs. He had met her a few weeks earlier at a local nightclub.
8: And then he made some comments about knowing where the field was at, where she was found.
1: Semen collected at Tony's autopsy was compared to Laughlin's DNA. The results were inconclusive. Nevertheless, Danny Laughlin was charged with Tony Gibbs' murder. With no forensic evidence linking Laughlin to the crime, prosecutors presented their circumstantial case against him during the trial. After 2 days of deliberation, the jury was deadlocked.
9: It could not reach a verdict on guilt or innocence, and so a mistrial was declared and it was subsequently dismissed.
1: Since only one of the 12 jurors believed Laughlin was guilty, prosecutors decided not to retry the case. 16 months later, there was another murder. This time, a 21-year-old waitress, Tina Kimbrew.
10: She was just everything a daughter's supposed to be. You know, a tomboy today and a debutante tonight, you know, just perfect.
1: Tina was found dead on the sofa in her apartment. At the autopsy, tiny fibers were discovered in her lungs, an indication she had been suffocated. Those fibers matched a pillow from her sofa. In this case, there were no signs of sexual assault. Neighbors in the apartment complex said they saw a man leaving Tina's apartment about 5 hours before her body was discovered. The man was described as Caucasian, 6'2" tall, with dark hair, wearing a baseball cap. Danny Laughlin was not a suspect in this case since he didn't match the description. But a few days later, police got their first break. A man in Galveston, Texas, Farron Wardrip, called police to say he had some important information about Tina Kimbrough's murder. But what did Wardrip know about a murder that took place over 400 miles away?

0: Shortly after Tina Kimbrough's murder, Farron Wardrip, 400 miles away in Galveston, Texas, called police with some information. Wardrip was a high school dropout who worked at menial jobs and had a history of drug and alcohol abuse. He claimed to have met Tina Kimbrough in a bar where she worked.
1: Tina Kimbrough really was my friend. She knew I had a drug problem and she knew I had a lot of other things because I, shared that with her.
0: Wardrip admitted he killed Tina. The reason? Tina reminded him of his ex-wife who ended their marriage shortly before the murder.
1: When the rage and all the violence was occurring, I saw her eyes. I saw her face. I screamed how much I hated her.
0: Police believe that Wardrip confessed because he knew he was spotted leaving the apartment and feared it was only a matter of time before he was caught. In any event, Farron Wardrip pleaded guilty to Tina Kimbrough's murder and was sentenced to 35 years in prison.
1: When I was in prison and I got off drugs and alcohol and got some clear thinking going on and some of my emotions had subsided, that's when I started making the decisions that I was going to come out better than I went in.
0: While in prison, Wardrip obtained his high school diploma and discovered Christianity. Tina's father believed that Wardrip would spend all of 35 years in prison, but he was wrong.
2: In 13 months, they notify me that he's up for parole. And it just, it just scared me to death. I mean, it just, and in my mind, he was going to get out.
0: For 10 years, Robert Kimbrough used every means at his disposal to ensure that Farron Wardrip remained behind bars. But despite the wishes of Tina's family, Wardrip was released on parole after serving only 11 years of a 35-year sentence. Wardrip went to live in Olney, Texas, a small farming community just outside of Fort Worth. There, Wardrip had the support of his mother, father, and 8 siblings. He got a job at the Olney Door and Screen Company and vowed to start his life over.
3: Very nice man, a fine, outstanding man. I'd have trusted him with my kids. I still would. I still have that much respect for him.
0: Wardrip was an active member of the Hamilton Street Church of Christ, where he taught Sunday school. He also remarried. Back in Wichita Falls, District Attorney Barry Maka had other concerns. There were a number of unsolved murders in his jurisdiction. Still unsolved was the murder of Tony Gibbs, and there were 2 other unsolved murders. A year before Tony Gibbs' murder, another nurse, 21-year-old Terry Sims, had just returned home from work when someone knocked on her front door and forced his way inside.
4: She's trying to ward off the knife that he's wielding, and she is fighting so hard, so ferociously for her life that he cuts a cord and ties her hands behind her back.
0: Terry Sims was sexually assaulted, then stabbed to death. On Terry Sims' shoe was a bloody fingerprint, and a semen sample was preserved for future DNA testing. There had been a few suspects in the murder, but nothing definitive. And a year later, tragedy struck 21-year-old Ellen Blau as she walked to her car around midnight after leaving work at the Subs and Suds restaurant.
5: At that point, he just bull rushed her, hit her, knocked her, pushed her back into the car.
0: Ellen was forced to drive to a deserted field on the outskirts of town, where she was strangled. Her body was left on a grassy embankment. The assailant drove her car back to town and left it on a dark street. Ellen's body was found days later, so badly decomposed by the heat, she could be identified only through dental records. It was impossible to determine whether she had been raped. For 14 years, these 3 murders had gone unsolved. So Barry Maka asked his lead investigator, John Little, to take a fresh look at these cold cases. For Little, finding the killer was personal.
5: I knew Tony Gibbs. My wife knew Tony Gibbs. And I actually went out with my brother and helped search for her.
0: On a hunch, Maka asked the forensics lab to compare the DNA of the semen recovered from Tony Gibbs and Terry Sims.
4: We received word that they were, in fact, the semen from the same perpetrator. And so we knew then that we had a serial murderer.
0: No one made this connection because these three cases had been investigated by three different law enforcement agencies with little communication between them. At least now, John Little knew he was looking for only one killer. But after 11 years, he knew it wouldn't be easy.

0: Call now, because waiting is already costing you.
1: When John Little looked through the case files of the three unsolved murders in Wichita Falls, Texas, he made an interesting discovery. When Faron Wardrip was in custody for Tina Kimbrough's murder, a policeman asked him if he knew Ellen Blau, who had been murdered just a few months earlier. Wardrip said, yes. But that lead was never pursued.
2: They could have come up with a suspect, as me being a suspect, if they would have just, maybe paid him a little bit more attention.
1: And Little found more evidence linking Wardrip. Ellen Blau's best friend, Janie Ball, lived just down the hall from Wardrip, and the coincidences didn't stop there.
3: Miss Ball was a block down from where Terry Sims was killed on Bell Street. So, when I saw that in the file and knowing there was two different agencies investigating this and knowing that they probably didn't put it together, well, it really snapped together for me at that point.
1: Little also learned that Wardrip was a janitor at the same hospital as Tony Gibbs at the time of her murder.
3: That made a connection to her. He'd worked with her, now she's another victim. But her car was abandoned in the same neighborhood where Wardrip lived.
1: So he decided to go to Olney, Texas, hoping to collect Wardrip's DNA, since police had semen from the murders. Wardrip had been living there since his release from prison in 1996. Little spent weeks staking out the factory where Wardrip worked, hoping to collect anything that would reveal his DNA profile.
4: If we were to get a sample from Mr. Wardrip, I wanted it to be a situation where he did, in fact, abandon any interest in the item so that there wouldn't be any search and seizure problems.
1: From across the street, Little watched as Wardrip took a coffee break after working a forklift.
3: He set the cup up on top of the car. At that point, I had to hold myself back from just running across the street and snatching it.
1: Little noticed that Wardrip threw his paper cup into a nearby trash barrel. Little seized the opportunity.
3: I walked up to him, and I did have a big wad of tobacco in my mouth, and I said, "Do you have a spit cup or something?" And he pointed over to the trash barrel, and he said, "Sure, help yourself."
1: Little looked into the barrel and saw not one used coffee cup, but many. Not knowing which one was Wardrip's cup, Little had to act fast.
3: It seemed like an eternity looking into it. He was standing right over my shoulder. There was still some coffee in the bottom of this cup, and it had cheese cracker crumbs on the drinking rim. And I'd seen him eating the cheese crackers, and I said, "This has got to be the cup."
1: The cup was immediately sent to the forensic lab for DNA testing. Manager Judy Floyd examined the cup for skin cells. She noticed the cracker crumbs were still on the cup and felt sure she could retrieve DNA.
5: I swabbed the cup with a sterile cotton swab in order to pick up epithelial cells. And then it was this swab that I actually used for the extraction of DNA.
1: Floyd then compared the DNA from the coffee cup to the DNA from the semen collected from two of the victims, Terry Sims and Tony Gibbs.
5: When I observed the complete profile that I had obtained from the cells from the cup that Mr. Wardrip had used, I could see that his profile was an exact match to the profiles from the crime scenes.
1: To find out how often this DNA profile would occur in the general population, Judy Floyd performed what is called a DQ alpha test, which is a particular location on chromosome number 6. Judy Floyd discovered Wardrip's DQ alpha type was extremely rare.
5: This particular typing was rare enough that combined with all of the other genetic types in his profile, that particular profile would be expected to occur only once in the world's population.
1: Meanwhile, the Austin, Texas crime lab was able to lift the bloody print on Terry Sims' shoe and compare it to Wardrip's fingerprints.
3: It was so far down on the third digit almost into the palm that unless you could really just sit there and work with it to get the print and know where it was at, you could take a set of prints and miss it every time.
6: But it was clearly Wardrip's print.
3: I think it was a powerful piece of evidence. He had ripped those shoes off of her and had blood on his hands when he grabbed her shoes to pull them off.
6: Farron Wardrip was arrested and during questioning revealed one last piece of information that police knew nothing about.

0: late fees. 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
1: After 15 long years, the families of Terry Sims, Tony Gibbs, and Ellen Blau were within inches of justice when Faron Wardrip was arrested for their murders. And when he was confronted with the DNA evidence, he confessed.
2: I don't think I've ever sat in a room with somebody who could have been colder.
1: Wardrip didn't realize he was sitting next to the man who trapped him.
2: I asked him if he recognized me when I was from being down there getting the cup, and he claims he didn't.
1: As the interrogation was about to end, Wardrip confessed to a fifth murder. Two months after Tony Gibbs' murder, Faron Wardrip told police he left Wichita Falls and went to Fort Worth, Texas. He met Deborah Taylor, a wife and mother of two, in a neighborhood bar. Deborah had been there with her husband, but he was tired and had left the bar a few hours earlier.
3: Yes.
1: Wardrip asked her to dance, then offered to drive her home. In the parking lot, when Deborah refused his advances, he killed her. Wardrip dumped Taylor's body at a remote construction site. Workers found it 1 week later. Deborah's husband, Ken, remained a suspect for 14 years, although he was never charged.
4: I think Mr. Wardrip should be very glad that these guys got him before I did.
1: The new DNA testing also had another benefit. It exonerated Danny Laughlin, who had been tried for Tony Gibbs' murder but not convicted. Unfortunately, he didn't live long enough to hear about it. He was killed 3 years earlier in an automobile accident. On October 4th, 1999, nearly 15 years after he committed these crimes, Faron Wardrip pled guilty to murder and was sentenced to death by lethal injection.
5: I never once thought I got away with it. I knew that I had left evidence behind. Detectives looked at all the evidence that was collected, all the interviews and stuff, and of course my name was there in 1986, just like it was in 1999, and why those individuals didn't recognize that is still confusing to me this day. I really was a serial killer.
6: Mistakes were made, but the one that was not made was to quit or give up. We never did that.

in Philadelphia, a woman's car was found abandoned on the side of a busy highway, still running. But the driver was missing. At the scene, police found several clues. But was there enough forensic evidence to solve the mystery?

0: Route 476 is one of several highways that links Philadelphia to the suburbs. Hundreds of thousands of commuters travel that road every day. On June 20th, 1996, at 2 o'clock in the morning, an off-duty ambulance crew spotted an abandoned car along an exit ramp of 476. The engine was running, the lights were on, the radio was blaring, the driver's door was open, but no one was inside.
1: There was a tire iron found in front of the car. I found some blood in front of the car. I found a stone.

0: the blood pattern in front of the car, and we learned that it appeared as though someone had been laying on the ground for a brief time in front of the car.
1: The crime scene says that this person was violently attacked in a very fast mode, meaning that they were hit very quickly as far as the violence was concerned, and then they were extricated from that site very quickly. This person didn't stay around long.
2: Next to the car was a tire impression, which was photographed for analysis. A forensic expert then made a cast of the impression, which was sent to the state crime lab. The automobile was registered to Gail Willard, but had been driven that night by her daughter, 22-year-old Amy Willard, a star soccer and lacrosse player at George Mason University in Virginia. Amy was spending the summer at home with her family, who lived just a few miles from where the car was discovered. Amy told her mother she was going to Smokey Joe's bar. And her friend said Amy left the bar alone at 1:30 in the morning.
3: She had never been to Smokey Joe's before. When she came home, she very rarely went out and met people because of the fact the time constraints on when she was home. When she was home, she kind of stayed around here and we hung out together and things like that.
2: Damage to the vehicle led police to think that Amy may have been the victim of a carjacking.
3: There was an abrasion on the back bumper that was not there when Amy drove off in the car. I noticed it because it was my car and I knew everything about my car, and I had pointed it out to the police.
4: Possibly at that traffic light, right where she's going to turn off the 476 off-ramp onto the Route 1 on-ramp, I believe that that's where he would have bumped her car. She immediately pulls over onto the ramp, gets out of her car to exchange information.
2: The next morning, about a half mile from where Amy's car was abandoned, police found a pair of panties and sneakers.
3: They brought them down for me to identify them, and they definitely were her sneakers and panties. They definitely were.
0: The panties weren't soiled with dirt. They weren't wet. They were dry, as were the shoes. It appeared to me as though those items had been brought back after the rain, which would have meant that they were brought back after her car was found.
2: An indication the abductor had returned to the scene of the crime to dispose of the items. Detectives screened video surveillance tapes from stores and bank ATMs near Smokey Joe's bar. But Amy had not stopped at any of these locations. Then, an unexpected lead fell right into investigators' laps.

0: Friday, October 2nd on Discovery.
1: After Amy Willard disappeared, police appealed to the community asking anyone with information to come forward. One of those who responded was 23-year-old Andrew Kobach, who said he had been driving on Route 476 on the night Amy disappeared and saw something suspicious in the vicinity of Amy's car. Police knew Kobach. Years earlier, he had been accused of impersonating a police officer. Police say Kobach would turn a siren on, instruct the driver to pull over, and then show the driver a badge. A motorist turned him in, but he was never charged. Kobach immediately became a suspect, since investigators now thought he might have done the same thing with Amy Willard.
2: By virtue of placing himself back at the scene, it was consistent with what is oftentimes a characteristic of people who commit crimes that are being investigated is out of curiosity or some other kind of motivation. They return to the vicinity of the crime, in essence, to get a feel for what's going on.
1: Less than 24 hours after Amy Willard disappeared, children playing in a deserted lot in North Philadelphia discovered the nude body of a woman. There was a Nike logo tattooed on her ankle, which Amy's parents identified.
3: There was more of a relief when they found her body in Philadelphia, that I had her back, that we could find out, help to find out what happened to her. No one could bring her back to life, but at least I had her.
1: An autopsy revealed that the 5'2", 120-pound woman died from multiple blunt force injuries to her head and face. The medical examiner estimated she died at 7 o'clock in the morning, about 5 hours after she was abducted.
2: This is a crime of momentary passion or a crime of between two people that know each other, but somebody that actually hunted down, stalked somebody, committed the murder, the crime, and then went to another location to try to deposit the evidence and throw the authorities off the trail.
1: The examiner determined that Amy had been sexually assaulted. DNA evidence from the rape test kit was sent to the forensics lab for testing.
4: We had essentially the genetic fingerprint of our murderer, and we just needed to identify that person.
1: The coroner also described an unusual pattern on Amy's upper body, but police weren't sure what caused the mark. Meanwhile, forensic experts completed their analysis of the tire impressions found at the crime scene. They were from a Firestone 440 13-inch tire, often found on small, compact cars. Andrew Kobach's automobile did not have those tires, and the search of his home turned up nothing. Kobach was officially eliminated as a suspect when his DNA profile did not match the semen from the rape test kit. With no other leads, the killer's trail turned cold. Then, 1 year after Amy Willard's death, 19-year-old Patty Jordan reported an attempted carjacking to police. She said it was a man who had followed her after she left a local nightclub.
5: And at the next light, that car must have made the light, and I didn't, and that's where he hit my car. I just went, and he motioned for me to pull over, and I was like, "You hit my car," and he was just like, pull over, and it turned green, and I just kept on going, and my headlights shone on his license plate, and that's how I got his license plate.
1: Fortunately, Patty had memorized the license plate number. The vehicle was registered to 38-year-old Arthur Bomar. 20 years earlier, in 1978, Bomar had been convicted of second-degree murder in Nevada and was sentenced to life in prison. Unbelievably, he was released on parole after serving only 11 years.
6: Let me tell you something. There are people that cannot be reformed, and no matter what you do, they will not change. And Arthur Bomar is one of those people.
1: Bomar had a 20-year history of problems with the law, including several assaults on young women.
6: This is a guy who really hates women and despises them and wants to punish them and wants to feel virile and feels that he deserves this.
1: Investigators learned that the day Amy Willard disappeared, Philadelphia police pulled Bomar over for questioning on an unrelated matter.
4: He had been stopped roughly 6 blocks away from the scene where her body was found. So he was someone that we certainly wanted to talk to and we were attempting to locate.
1: Police went to interview Bomar about the Amy Willard case, but they couldn't find him. So the search was on.
7: There comes a point where a call

0: A Very Haunted Renovation, tomorrow at 8 on HGTV.
1: A year after Amy Willard's murder, there had been another attempted carjacking in Philadelphia. Information provided by the victim identified the culprit as an ex-convict, Arthur Bomar, but police couldn't find him. Not long afterwards, another woman called police to report a man trying to break into her third-floor apartment. The man was arrested and identified himself as Peter Thomas Love. In his pocket was a set of car keys to a Honda automobile.
2: They determined that there was a Honda nearby. They ran that tag, and they learned that that tag belonged to Arthur Bomar, assigned to a 1993 Ford Escort owned by Arthur Bomar.
1: Police also discovered that Peter Thomas Love was an alias. He was, in fact, Arthur Bomar. But why was Bomar's license plate on a Honda and not on his 1993 Ford Escort? The answer was simple. The car was stolen. It belonged to Maria Cubuenos, a 25-year-old woman who had been missing for 3 months. Investigators believe that Cubuenos was abducted while driving on Route 476, the same highway where Amy Willard had been attacked. Dried blood was found in the trunk on Maria's car, which Bomar was driving. Both bumpers were slightly scraped, like Amy Willard's car. Bomar immediately became a suspect in Maria's disappearance. Now more than ever, police believed he might have been involved in Amy Willard's murder.
3: His alibi was that he was present at a birthday party and not outside the bar that Amy was that evening. He had been with a family. It was not a family, it was a young woman that he was seeing. This woman had a child.
1: But Bomar's fiance contradicted that. She said Bomar was at Smokey Joe's bar on the night Amy Willard disappeared. Police re-examined the evidence, looking for any clues that would tie Bomar to the murder. 1 year after her daughter's death, Gail Willard, who worked as an emergency room nurse, asked to see pictures of Amy's injuries.
4: I looked at the picture of what they were calling a diamond-shaped pattern, and I said, this isn't a diamond-shaped pattern, this is a burn. That was not a burn from a flame. It was either a burn that her body came in contact with something that had the ridges on it, but it was a burn imprint and it was uneven.
1: Investigators immediately searched for Bomar's Ford Escort, the car he was driving at the time Amy disappeared, but they got bad news. The car had been involved in an automobile accident a few months after Amy's disappearance.
3: So they tracked the towing company and asked where that car was towed to. They went to a location and found a car that was the green Ford Escort that had been actually sitting in a field next to this tow truck company for almost a year's time. So it had been, there's a potential piece of great evidence that has not had the chance to be forensically analyzed.
1: An external examination of the Escort showed slight damage to the front bumper. At least one of the car's tires was a Firestone 440 13-inch tire, the same type of tire which made the impression found at the crime scene.
2: Our latent print examiner in Harrisburg was able to say that the tire was not only consistent in make, model, size, but also in wear, which is helpful. It's another piece to the puzzle. So the forensics in our case were absolutely critical.
1: Bomar's car had been exposed to the elements without its roof for almost a year, so it was no surprise that police could find no trace of blood inside the car.
3: In a previous employment, he had worked in a hospital in an operating room where he had learned all of the techniques of cleaning up blood.
1: Until police took a much closer look.
5: We literally took the car apart. We removed the seats, we removed the carpeting, we did vacuumings for trace evidence. We took the door panel apart, and behind the door panel, we found some blood.
1: Tests later showed that the blood found on the passenger's door was Amy Willard's. But the most shocking discovery was something police noticed underneath the vehicle as it was being towed.
5: And looking at the oil pan, we were both in agreement right then and there that that was the same mark that was left on Amy Willard's body.
1: The pattern of X's and O's on the oil pan was eerily similar to the marks on Amy's body. An expert at the Armed Forces Institute of Pathology confirmed that the pattern on the oil pan was consistent with the marks on Amy's body.
6: Something is off here.

0: VPN. Connect and protect.
1: All rapists, and to a certain degree serial killers, pick their victims based on a fantasy. They have a fantasy in their head of what they, all crime, all violent crime starts with a fantasy.
2: Prosecutors believe that Amy Willard first caught Arthur Beaumar's attention in Smokey Joe's bar. From there, they believe Beaumar followed Amy out of the bar and along Route 476 as she drove home. When Amy was about to exit the highway, prosecutors believe Beaumar bumped her car, causing her to pull over. The contact left marks on the bumpers of both cars. As she left her vehicle, Beaumar struck her with the tire iron, causing the blood spatter on the guardrail, then dragged her to his car. Where he took Amy from there, no one knows. But the forensic evidence clearly shows that Beaumar's Firestone tire left the tire impression at the crime scene. And that Beaumar ran over Amy with his vehicle, burning her skin, leaving the imprint of the car's oil pan on her torso. He then left her body in the deserted lot and returned to the scene of the crime to dispose of Amy's clothing. Ironically, Beaumar himself provided the most damning piece of evidence. The semen from Amy's rape test kit matched Arthur Beaumar's DNA profile. Before Beaumar's murder trial, police found the skeletal remains of Maria Quibanos in nearby Bucks County, Pennsylvania. When Beaumar was arrested, he was driving Quibanos' automobile. Maria's body was found less than 20 miles from Arthur Beaumar's residence and 30 miles from where Amy was abducted. Like Amy, Maria died from head injuries caused by a blunt instrument.
3: I know that he's still clearly suspected of the disappearance and murder of Maria Quibanos. It's been publicly reported, and authorities look at other things, but I can't, you know, there's no, I really shouldn't say any more than that.
2: During the trial, the defense argued that Beaumar was neglected as a child and had a low IQ. Beaumar had to be restrained several times during the trial because of violent outbursts. Outside the courthouse, Beaumar's family took their frustrations out on the media.
4: Get so close. So we'll just talk. We'll stay away from you. We'll stay away from you.
2: His stepbrother and his mother lashed out at news crews covering the trial.
4: Miss Ganges. Ma'am. Don't hit him. Please.
2: Arthur Beaumar was convicted of rape and first-degree murder and was sentenced to death. Beaumar's reaction?
5: When he was convicted and sentenced to death, he turned around and threatened me with both fingers in the air, telling you to you, Mrs. Willard, and your two kids.
3: He was just a stone-cold killer and a real predator. I have, in my career, never really faced anybody that I felt was as dangerous, as remorseless, and as cold as Arthur Beaumar.
5: He doesn't deserve for anyone to ever think about him again. He is just a vile, evil man.
6: I think in the end, without the DNA, without the tire impression, without the oil pan impression, I think we would have been very hard-pressed to have the success that we did.
2: In 1999, a minister's wife was found dead in an overflowing bathtub in her home in South Dakota. Her cryptic suicide note left questions about her state of mind and her sense of time. Forensic science provided those answers.

0: This peaceful house of God is the United Presbyterian Church. Each Sunday morning, it opens its doors to the faithful of Woolsey, South Dakota. The pastor of this congregation was Reverend Bill Guthrie. He and his wife Sharon lived in the parsonage next door to the church.
1: He was a very strong minister, probably the most intelligent man when it came to the Bible.
0: Sharon Guthrie also helped her husband with church duties.
2: She did children's message. It was before the sermon. Tell him a story and send him with a package of Smarties to go back and sit down, little candy Smarties.
0: The Guthries were looking forward to the wedding of their second daughter, Jenna Lou. But Sharon Guthrie would never see that day. Just after dawn, on May 14, 1999, Reverend Guthrie called an ambulance. He had discovered his wife unconscious in the bathtub. When emergency personnel arrived, they performed CPR and restarted her heart. In the ambulance, she was placed on a respirator, but she never regained consciousness. Despite the best medical care in the area, emergency room doctors could find no signs of brain activity.
2: We all decided at that point that it just was time to let her go.
0: The next day, Sharon Guthrie was pronounced dead. When the sheriff asked Reverend Guthrie about the incident, he said his wife was fine when he left home to go to the church to say his daily prayers.
3: When he was leaving the house to go to the church, his wife was drawing her bath water and was getting ready to take a bath. He said he went to the church, was there maybe 10 minutes, came back to the house.
0: Guthrie said he found his wife face down in the overflowing bathtub. Guthrie said he tried to pull her body out of the tub, but was unsuccessful. All he could do was empty the tub and turn her body over before calling the ambulance.
3: We just figured we were dealing with some sort of an accident, you know, where this lady had had a seizure or heart attack or something while she was taking a bath.
0: Dr. Brad Randall performed the autopsy and found no signs of trauma or illness. Fortunately, the emergency room personnel had taken blood samples when she was first brought to the hospital, which the pathologist could analyze.
1: So we had samples from a living individual rather than a dead individual, which toxicology in dead people is a little more difficult than working with an actual living individual.
0: The samples revealed three medications in Sharon's system. Two were medications she had been prescribed and were in relatively low concentrations. But there was one drug in her system she had not been prescribed.
1: The most important drug was a drug called temazepam, which is a benzodiazepine that was present in very high concentrations. It is a drug not commonly associated with lethal overdoses.
0: Temazepam is a sedative. The level in Sharon Guthrie's system would definitely render someone unconscious. Although Randall could not be certain how many capsules were taken.
1: Probably 5 to 10, somewhere in that category or more.
0: Dr. Randall listed the cause of death as drowning, with the temazepam overdose a contributing factor. The manner of death was undetermined. Was it suicide? Or could it have been murder?

0: 3 weeks after Sharon Guthrie's death, her daughter Janilou decided to go ahead with her wedding as planned.
1: I talked to my dad about it. I talked to family about it, as to what they thought we should do, and I talked to my husband about it, and we decided that my mom would have wanted us to do it. My dad actually performed the ceremony.
0: Meanwhile, Detective Jerry Lindbergh was assigned to investigate Sharon Guthrie's death. Unfortunately, the scene of the drowning had not been preserved for evaluation.
2: As a result of her being alive and taken to a hospital out of town, the place was left open. A lot of the evidence was destroyed because people came in, the good neighbor thing, cleaned up, brought lunches, and so on.
0: But investigators discovered the source of the temazepam in Sharon's system. It had been prescribed for her husband, Bill. Bill Guthrie suspected his wife had accidentally ingested the pills while sleepwalking. But none of her three daughters recall Sharon ever sleepwalking. And investigators found something suspicious. A few weeks before Sharon's death, Bill Guthrie filled his original prescription for temazepam at one pharmacy and then went to a second pharmacy, told them he had lost his first prescription and got a second one. Another inconsistency was Bill's clothing on the morning of Sharon's death. Bill told the sheriff he had tried to lift his wife out of the bathtub when he first found her. Yet, witnesses said that his clothing was completely dry when the ambulance crew arrived.
3: If you spend any time at all wrestling around with a wet individual, you're going to get wet.
0: And investigators learned the pastor had some secrets.
2: A girlfriend in Nebraska, in fact, had been town gossip just before they left the community and came to Woolsey. That probably part of the reason he came up here is because of that.
1: I knew her from when they were at their previous church. I knew my mom didn't like her, but I never really knew why.
0: Guthrie's mistress was a leading member of his former church in Nebraska. The affair continued even after Guthrie moved to South Dakota. When Guthrie took the job in Woolsey, he told the church council that he needed to return to Nebraska for medical counseling because he was impotent.
4: I think on some occasions they even paid his mileage. And he never went to counseling. He was going back to continue this affair.
0: But eventually, Guthrie's mistress grew dissatisfied with their clandestine affair.
4: Basically, and these are her words, that all they would do is have sex. And he would stay in the motel room. They couldn't go out to eat, couldn't go to a movie. And she was tired of that. And she wanted something more, so she put some pressure on him, and he never did anything. And then finally in January, she broke up with him.
0: And there was no evidence that Bill Guthrie was impotent.
2: Not from what his girlfriend told us. Apparently he was able to perform adequately and did on frequent occasions.
0: Investigators now considered Bill Guthrie a suspect in his wife's death. But adultery and prescription fraud is one thing, but murder is another. Police enlisted Bill's oldest daughter, Suzanne, to find out if her father played a role in her mother's death. She agreed to confront her father with a hidden microphone.
5: I thought maybe I could plead as a daughter, for him to just be honest with me.
6: I need to know some answers.
7: Okay, ask.
6: You had an affair.
7: No. Where did you hear that?
6: I've heard it from everybody, Dad. They have a lot on you, Dad. And I need to know the truth in all of this. I'm on your side. I don't want to think that you've done the things that you've done.
7: What do you think that I did?
6: They think you did, Mom. There's medicine missing.
7: I don't know anything about medicine that's missing.
0: In late July, investigators confiscated the church computer in order to see the email correspondence between the pastor and his lover in Nebraska. The emails revealed nothing. But police wondered if there was information hidden somewhere on the computer's hard drive. To find out, they turned to an expert in the new field of computer forensics.
8: Your mental health is better.

0: Call now, because waiting is already costing you.
1: After Sharon Guthrie's suspicious drowning, police confiscated the Guthrie's computer to see if it contained possible evidence. Judd Robbins is an expert in the field of computer forensics. He says that most of us know very little about how computers really work.
2: The most common misconception is that you can delete data by asking your program or your operating system to delete it, and that it's gone. It isn't.
1: That's because hitting the delete key simply marks that material and the memory it uses as available for use in the future.
2: There is residual traces of their existence in that space. And so the equivalent in a computer system is that there is often a residual indication that you were there. It's now trace. Evidentiary value is tremendous if it's found before the space gets re-rented or released, or in the computer, reused by a new file.
1: The computer information trail may also show when files are created, downloaded, or edited. Robbins used special software to search the memory for anything related to temazepam. He discovered there had been numerous internet searches about sleeping pills just a month before Sharon died. Someone had also downloaded numerous articles about temazepam, which had been found in Sharon's system.
3: Temazepam is the only sleeping pill that comes in the capsule form that you can take apart, and it has powder inside, so it's easy to take apart and put it into something.
1: And Robbins found other information on the hard drive that he thought might be of value.
2: I didn't know exactly how or when she died, so I called Mike Moore and asked.
4: And I said, why? And he goes, well, there seems to be a lot of information in here on bathtub accidents. And I then told him that she drowned in a bathtub.
1: The searches were done the month before Sharon died, with the last one completed on April 27th.
2: The searches were done in April, and she died in May.
1: On April 29th, Guthrie asked his doctor for a prescription for temazepam and filled it at the two different pharmacies. The prescription was filled again on May 12th and 13th. On May 14th, a heavily drugged Sharon Guthrie drowned in her tub. Based on the computer evidence, Bill Guthrie was arrested and charged with murder. The prosecution theorized that Guthrie wanted out of his marriage, but feared a divorce would jeopardize his position as a pastor. So he looked for ways to make her death look like an accident. And the way he may have done it was to lace her favorite drink, chocolate milk, with an overdose of sedatives. Prosecutors believe that on the morning of her death, Bill Guthrie put the temazepam in his wife's chocolate milk, then gave it to her in bed before going to the church. After the drugs went into effect, he placed his wife, now unconscious, into the tub, filled it with water, and let her drown. But Jenna Lou Simpson still wasn't convinced that her father was a murderer. She says her mother took an overdose of Benadryl, an allergy medication, a few weeks earlier and required medical attention.
5: I thought it was accidental. I thought that she had done it before with the Benadryl. She had done it before with some herbal stuff. I thought she probably, you know, did it again just to get some attention.
1: Prosecutor Mike Moore was confident of his case. Then, Moore got the shock of his life. The defense introduced a suicide note from Sharon Guthrie.

0: pick the boring one.
1: Otter, the AI meeting agent.
2: At his murder trial, Bill Guthrie revealed that several weeks after her death, he found a suicide note from his wife, Sharon. For some unexplained reason, it was hidden in a liturgy book in the church office.
3: Well, a bunch of things race through your head. You know, you're upset, you're shocked.
2: The note was typed on a computer, but was unsigned. It was dated May 13th, 1999. The day before Sharon died, and addressed to her daughter.
4: Dear Suzanne, I am sorry I ruined your wedding. Your dad told me about your concerns of my interfering in Jenna Lou's and the possibility I might ruin hers. I won't be there, so put your mind at ease. You will understand after the wedding is done. I love you all, Mom.
2: The note referred to a minor incident that occurred at Suzanne's wedding a few years earlier. Prosecutor Mike Moore asked his computer forensic expert, Judd Robbins, to re-examine the hard drive of the church's computer to see if he could find any trace of the suicide note. But he found none. Fingerprint expert Cindy Orton analyzed the note, spraying it with the chemical ninhydrin.
5: If an individual writes a suicide note and they are truly contemplating suicide, they have a tendency to perspire. Using ninhydrin is a good reagent because it does look for amino acids, which comes from sweat.
2: Bill Guthrie said he had given the note directly to his lawyer, but the prints on the note did not match either Guthrie or his attorney. It was impossible to tell whether the prints were Sharon's, since she had never been fingerprinted even at her autopsy. But if the note was typed on a computer, and it didn't come from the computer in the church, where did it come from? Police discovered that Guthrie owned a second computer, which he had given to his daughter and son-in-law shortly before his trial. They now turned it over to the state's attorney.
6: The only thing we really wanted was the truth, to know exactly what happened.
2: Judd Robbins examined the hard drive from this second computer. On it, Robbins discovered a document file entitled Sharon. The main text was missing, but it had the same closing line as the suicide note and had the same date, May 13th. Both documents had the same typographical error, no space between the comma and the year.
7: So we had margins the same, we had fonts the same, we had words the same.
2: The file had been created in August, 3 months after Sharon died. Robbins also found evidence that the note was written by Bill Guthrie.
7: This suicide note was constructed in an interspliced, intertwined fashion with several of his sermons in the month of August, so that I could construct a timeline of working on sermon, working on suicide note, working on sermon.
8: I think at that point it made me realize that he was guilty for this.
9: I thought the jury would see what I was seeing, that this was this guy's last-ditch effort to get away with killing his wife, and we caught him at it.
2: The jury convicted William Guthrie of first-degree murder. He was sentenced to life in prison. After the trial, Sharon Guthrie's body was exhumed so that she could be reburied in her native Nebraska. Cynthia Orton compared Sharon's prints to those on the suicide note. They did not match.
5: But the question that leaves me with is, whose fingerprints are on that document?
2: For now, that question remains a mystery. Daughter Suzanne believes her father is guilty, but despite the computer forensic evidence, her sister Jenna Lou believes her father is innocent and stays in contact with him through phone calls and letters.
10: I've lost my mother, my father, and my sisters throughout all this. And I lost them all within a year.
2: The sisters no longer speak. The prosecutor says forensic science solved this case. Without it, he says Bill Guthrie would be a free man.
9: without those sciences, you don't have a case. If you don't have the pathologist finding drugs, if you don't have the computer expert finding that stuff on the computer, you don't have a case.

0: A young woman stopped her car along a busy highway in California. She was never seen again. For 3 years, the search for her whereabouts continued, but the trail eventually turned cold. So cold that forensic scientists needed new techniques to solve it. Denise Huber lived with her parents in Newport Beach, California, an upscale suburb outside of Los Angeles.
1: She just got graduated from college, and I think she just wanted to have fun and before she settled down into a job.
0: Denise worked as a waitress and a part-time sales assistant at Bloomingdale's. At 5'9", the striking blue-eyed brunette had no trouble attracting dates. Her most recent boyfriend was Steve Horrocks.
2: He's a friendly, outgoing person, likes to have fun. I know that's what she would always say. Steve was so much fun.
0: On Sunday night, June 2nd, 1991, Steve and Denise planned to see the Morrissey Rock Band perform in Inglewood. But at the last minute, Steve couldn't get off from work. Disappointed but undeterred, Denise asked a casual friend, Robert Calvert, to go with her.
2: She said, "I'll be home late." And I remember saying, "Well, don't be too late, you know, because I always worry when you're not home on time."
0: After the concert, Denise and Rob stopped at the El Paso Cantina for a drink, where Denise met an old acquaintance whom we'll call Ross.

0: He wanted her to go home with him, which she did not do.
1: Denise and Rob left the restaurant around 1 o'clock in the morning, and Denise dropped Rob off at his home. Rob was the last known person to see Denise Huber.
2: I think in the morning when she wasn't there, obviously, there was some concern. But we didn't keep that close of tabs on her either. I mean, she was 23 years old and an adult and totally trustworthy.
1: Her abandoned car was found along the Costa Mesa freeway, 3 miles from home, with a flat tire.
3: It didn't look like anything had occurred at the vehicle. It was parked between two call boxes that were never used that night.
4: In my mind, I just knew something horrible had happened. Because Denise wasn't the kind of person that would just disappear without telling us.
1: The Costa Mesa police dispatched investigators to the scene.
0: The inside of the car itself appeared to be clean. There was no blood there. There didn't appear to be any windows broken. There didn't appear to be any damage to the car.
3: Her purse and shoes were gone, like she'd gotten out of her car and left. The flashers were on the car, like the car had broken down and she was going to get out and go walk for help.
1: Search dogs picked up a scent on the side of the freeway, but soon lost it. Police then canvassed the neighborhoods near the highway. But no one had seen her. It appeared Denise Huber had simply vanished.
5: Something is off here.

0: It's worse than if I think I was afraid of for my own death, because I was so afraid of what happened to Denise. She was so precious.
1: Police used search helicopters and all other means to look for 23-year-old Denise Huber after her abandoned car was found along a busy highway.
0: You could hear them from our house, and you know what they're looking for, and you pray they don't find what they're looking for, because it's got to be, obviously got to be a body that they're looking for. And it's the most horrible feeling you could ever have. It's like I couldn't breathe for I don't know how long.
1: Police examined the interior of Denise's car and found no foreign fingerprints. An analysis of the flat tire revealed it had not been tampered with.
2: It just blew out from being underinflated, got too hot, and the sidewall failed. It just went flat.
1: While the physical evidence led nowhere, police interviewed the last known person to see Denise, her date from the night before, Robert Calvert.
3: Rob could have been infatuated with her and could have been upset because there was no romantic contact between the two of them.
1: Police also looked into Denise's relationship with Steve Horrocks, the boyfriend who was supposed to accompany Denise to the concert but backed out at the last minute.
3: Steve Horrocks was, again, cooperative. Any information needed from him, he was always willing to give it.
1: Police also tracked down Ross, the acquaintance Denise met at the El Cantina restaurant.
3: Ross was able to put himself in an alibi situation to show that he did not go follow her after she dropped Rob off.
4: I never gave up hope that she'd be found alive. We did everything from thinking that she might have had a boyfriend that the folks didn't know about and maybe left the state, left the city, eloped.
1: Desperate for leads, investigators and Denise's family turned to the media.
0: All I knew was get a picture in front of people, get the story out. And the news media, they were wonderful because every time we have anything going on, they would be there and they'd show it. So the community really, it was like it was their daughter.
4: We made buttons with Denise's picture that said, "Pray for Denise." We had bumper stickers that all of our police units carried and were available all over the community. There was a large banner that was placed along the 73 freeway here in Costa Mesa.
1: The media attention produced hundreds of tips. Most were well-intentioned. Some were not.
0: We'd hear from psychics. We'd hear from crackpots. We'd hear from people that would try and get money from us.
1: 350 miles away, in Prescott, Arizona, a man living in a well-to-do neighborhood called local police to report something suspicious in his neighbor's driveway. It was a Ryder truck with California license plates. It had an extension cord coming out of the back of the truck. The neighbor said it was plugged into an electrical socket on the side of the house. Whatever was inside the truck was running 24 hours a day. A search of the truck revealed it had been stolen in California. Inside was an industrial-sized freezer in the cargo area.
5: And inside the freezer was a large black garbage bag, and they felt it and believed what they felt was an arm of a person. And I recall seeing two arms coming back with the hands handcuffed and a ring. I remember seeing jewelry, and I was really shocked.
1: And for the medical examiner, it would be the most difficult case she had ever encountered.

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0: Very Haunted Renovation, tomorrow at 8 on HGTV.
1: For the past year, a stolen Ryder truck containing a freezer with a human body inside had been parked at the home of 39-year-old John Familaro, a handyman and painter.
2: Mr. Familaro was very calm. He was very polite. And he just really didn't have much to say about it. But he seemed kind of indifferent to the whole thing.
1: The contents of the freezer were sent to the Maricopa County Coroner's Office. Dr. Ann Buchholz handled the case.
3: Obviously, it's a homicide or at least a hidden body for some reason. And because if it's clandestine nature, you're like, okay, so we got an evidentiary thing here. Let's think homicide. Let's think the worst. And I said, yes, it's a female. She also had some female jewelry evident and long fingernails. The handcuffs were evident, and we didn't see much in the way of clothing. She appeared to be naked.
1: Thawing the body would cause rapid decomposition, so Dr. Buchholz needed to collect evidence quickly or lose it forever.
3: I took a clean scalpel handle and actually scraped some of the watery fluid into jars and held it that way. I thought, well, at least we can collect the specimens. It was a sheer luck that we even got any sperm at all in a woman who's frozen 3 years.
1: Dr. Buchholz removed the handcuffs and defrosted the hands slowly.
3: When they're frozen, the skin is fairly symmetrical and intact until she starts losing the fluids, and then the skin will start shriveling, even in the fingertips. In fact, that's where it starts one of the first. We got all the prints that first day, and they're actually rolled onto a fingerprint card, just as if they were a person who's being arrested. It's the same process on a dead person.
1: When they entered the prints into their computer database of missing persons, they immediately found a match. It was Denise Huber, who had been missing for 3 years.
4: They were able to do the fingerprints, and that's something I never even thought of. I never imagined that we would have that kind of evidence after 3 years.
1: Meanwhile, John Familaro refused to explain why Denise's body was in his freezer, 350 miles away from where she disappeared. So police searched Familaro's home and the home of his mother, who lived next door.
2: She was quite taken back that we had also secured what we found to be her home. She knew nothing about John having girlfriends or who it might be, and basically sat up a lawn chair across the street and just sat there and watched us for days.
1: Police found a box marked Christmas on a shelf in Familaro's garage. Inside was Denise's bloody clothing, her driver's license, and her high-heeled shoes. The shoes were scuffed and damaged as if she had been dragged across highway paving. And police found credit card receipts that showed Familaro had bought the freezer just days after Denise's disappearance. They also discovered blood-stained clothing belonging to John Familaro.
3: They didn't know whose blood it was. They didn't know if it was Denise's, some other person's, a mixture, Mr. Familaro's. So they needed a sample of Denise's blood. We didn't have blood. So we ended up sending them some bone marrow.
1: The DNA extracted from Denise Huber's bone marrow matched the DNA in the blood on Familaro's clothes. In Familaro's basement, police found a police officer's uniform and a dungeon.
2: I think that all showed me he was just that type of person, not the mild-mannered person he was when I spoke to him. He had that very dark, violent other side, and it was becoming more and more apparent as the case progressed on.
5: One of his girlfriends that we talked to said that, yeah, he had some weird sexual fantasies. One of the girls had been handcuffed, and left exposed, naked and handcuffed, left exposed to an open window.
1: The evidence implicated Familaro in the disappearance and death of Denise Huber, but it did not explain how she died.
3: We took off two or three black plastic bags that had encased the whole body. And inside that were some smaller white plastic bags which covered the head. And when we removed that and we started defrosting her, we actually found a gag-type device over her face and over her mouth area. It was a piece of duct tape that had been taped over her upper mouth, nose area.
1: Dr. Buchholz discovered that Denise's skull had been severely damaged. Dr. Laura Fulginetti, a forensic anthropologist, was asked to reconstruct the skull for further analysis.
4: You look for parts that go together naturally, and you'd start with the vault or the top round part of the head, and then you proceed towards the face. And the reason I do it that way is because the face typically has the smallest, most complicated pieces, and you want to have your framework built so that when you get to the face, you have something to put the face back onto.
1: The forensic analysis would reveal not only how Denise Huber died, but where.

0: Ask your gastroenterologist about Rinvoq.
1: After a 3-year search, Denise Huber's body was found in a freezer in Arizona. Forensic investigators reconstructed her skull in an effort to understand how she died.
2: You can see patterned injuries of two different varieties, indicating two different weapons were used, and you can also see little pieces of plastic that are caught in those fractures.
3: That told us that the bags were in place when she received the blows to the head.
1: And Dr. Fulginetti discovered Denise had been hit 31 times.
2: It's horrifying. And if I stop too long to think about how she felt when she was by the freeway, I'm paralyzed and I can't do my job. So I don't think about that until it's all over and done with. For me, it's a matter of, here's the puzzle. My job is to put the puzzle together and interpret the puzzle. And then I can go home and cry in the shower.
1: The semen found on Denise's clothing matched John Familaro's DNA profile.
3: She was innocent, an innocent victim. And it could have been anybody's sister. It could have been you. It could have been your sister, your friend. And that's scary. It really hurts you emotionally at that point when you realize that. I'll be honest, I won't drive on the interstate and allow anyone to help me because of this.
1: Police also discovered that John Familaro was working in Newport Beach, California at the time Denise disappeared. He had rented the front portion of this warehouse for his painting business.
4: They talked to people who rented the unit after he had moved out and abandoned it about what condition the unit was in, and they pointed us to this area in the corner where they found a large brown stain that washed out with the hose, and we thought, well, we know dried blood is very soluble in water. It can be washed away.
1: Initial tests revealed nothing. Investigators decided to wait until dark and use luminol, which fluoresces or glows when it comes into contact with the iron component in blood.
4: We sprayed it out of a little hand sprayer. Eventually, we checked the whole warehouse, and the only thing we ever found was just that blood in the corner of the warehouse.
1: The DNA from those blood stains matched Denise Huber's DNA. And the nail gun found in the warehouse matched the indentations in Denise's skull. Based on the forensic evidence, prosecutors believe that when Denise's tire went flat, Familaro stopped and offered to help. At some point, he overpowered her and took her to his warehouse a few miles away. There, he killed her. He stored the body in a freezer he bought a few days after he killed Denise. 2 years later, he stole the Ryder truck and took the freezer with Denise's body in it with him when he moved to Arizona. He kept the truck in his driveway with the freezer running constantly.
4: He's kind of a sick guy. That's his thing.
5: John has been violent to other people, and it's escalated up to the point of murder. But I don't think Denise has been the only one.
1: On June 20th, 1997, 6 years after Denise disappeared, John Familaro was tried and convicted of first-degree murder. He was sentenced to death.
6: Forensics were... It was challenged every step of the way here in court, even before court. I think a lot of it went to the state Supreme Court. But every challenge was beat back because of great forensics and great police work.
7: I wanted to know the truth, and some of it was horrible. But I'd rather have the answers than just be wondering in my mind. Because sometimes you imagine things as bad or worse than what they were.
2: This really is the way it's supposed to be done, and then it makes you work harder on the next one. And when you're about to throw your hands up in despair, you think, Denise Huber, you did that case, you got it reconstructed, keep at it. There is an answer here.
1: In the midst of a promising dance career, Tracy Jo Shine suddenly dropped out of school and shortly afterward disappeared. 12 years later, debris from an old refrigerator would warm up what had become a very cold case. Tracy Jo Shine grew up in Houston, Texas. She was a good student, a Girl Scout, and played sports. But her real interest, her passion, was dance. At the age of 13, she auditioned and was accepted at the prestigious High School for Performing Arts in Houston. It was a dream come true. And while away at school, Tracy Jo began to experiment with drugs.
8: That's when she started having the problems. She started meeting the wrong people.
1: She started skipping classes. Her grades began to slip, and she became romantically involved with 31-year-old Michael Neal, who had recently been released from prison.
8: The first time I'd met him and she brought him over to my apartment, he seemed to be polite enough and seemed to be nice enough.
1: Eventually, Tracy Jo abandoned her dreams of a career in dance, dropped out of school, and at the age of 18, moved in with her boyfriend, Michael, and his mother. Tracy Jo's mother didn't know what to do next.
8: Tracy was not the Tracy that she was before she did the drugs. Tracy had become someone else that was controlled by drugs. And I just kept praying that, you know, she just lived through this and get out of all of it, and then we could have our lives together again and go on.
1: Michael Neal had recently been implicated in a racially motivated drive-by shooting. Detective Marcel Dion went to Neal's home to question him. Neal wasn't home, but Tracy Jo was.
9: How long have you known him?
10: Tracy had just taken a shot. The syringe was still there on the couch right there with her. At first, you could make heads or tails out of anything she was saying.
1: So he arrested Tracy Jo for using drugs.
10: She'd been arrested two other times, I believe, for her drug problem. She said she had tried to stop.
8: I had attempted to see if there was some way that I could get Tracy committed to a drug program. And I was finding that there was a waiting list at different places, and there really wasn't a whole lot I could do since she wasn't a child anymore.
1: At police headquarters, Tracy Jo offered to make a deal. She said her boyfriend, Michael, was the one who committed the drive-by shooting, and she agreed to testify against him in return for a lighter sentence for her drug charge. Detective Dion agreed to the deal. Early the next morning, Michael Neal walked into police headquarters and put up the bail for Tracy Jo. She was never seen again.
10: Nobody had seen or heard from her. So at that point, you start calling her friends and start calling anybody that she'd been associated with. Well, nobody had seen her, and nobody had heard from her.
1: Marcel Dion discovered that Michael Neal was a member of the Aryan Brotherhood, a violent white supremacist group. This explained Neal's alleged involvement in the drive-by shooting, which occurred in a black neighborhood. When Dion asked Michael Neal about Tracy Jo's whereabouts, he said that Tracy Jo left home shortly after her arrest and that he hadn't seen her since. Dion wasn't so sure.

0: The day after Tracy Jo Shine was released from prison on drug charges, she visited her mother to borrow some money. Although Tracy Jo had always stayed in touch with her mother and brother, that visit was the last time her family saw her. Tracy Jo had simply dropped out of sight.
1: I, for some reason, just felt something was wrong.
0: Virginia contacted Tracy Jo's boyfriend, Michael Neal.
1: And they told me she wasn't there anymore.
0: When Michael Neal wasn't forthcoming, Virginia had no other choice but to file a missing persons report. Detective Marcel Dion immediately suspected foul play. Then, a few weeks later, Dion received an anonymous telephone call.
2: Yes, I'd like to report a murder that
3: she was telling me about this girl that was apparently killed by her boyfriend, stuffed in a refrigerator, and taken out to a car lot.
0: The informant eventually revealed the identity of the dead girl. It was Tracy Jo Shine. The informant also said that the refrigerator used to store Tracy Jo's body was still at the used car lot owned by Michael Neal and his brother Robert. Armed with a search warrant, detectives went to the car lot, found the refrigerator, but discovered it had recently been cleaned with bleach.
3: We took the refrigerator apart. We collected a piece of human tissue from the freezer unit, and it had some hair follicles on it.
0: Forensic scientists attempted an RFLP DNA enzyme analysis on that tissue, but were unsuccessful. The hair was compared visually to hair taken from Tracy Jo's hairbrush. But that comparison was inconclusive. With no other leads, Detective Dion spent the next few months looking all over Houston, anywhere he suspected a body might have been buried.
3: I took a lot of heat. Everybody thought I was crazy because I was digging up half of Harris County. I was draining ponds. We used horses. We used four-wheelers. I was given the nickname of Digger because every time I received a phone call, I was digging somewhere.
0: But none of the leads were fruitful.
3: I knew that she had to be out there somewhere. I just wouldn't give up.
0: Dion also questioned Michael Neal's mother, Barbara, at her consignment shop. There, Dion noticed something suspicious. In the display case was some women's jewelry, which was identical to jewelry owned by Tracy Jo Shine.
3: I just couldn't believe the way they had taken Tracy Jo's jewelry and placed it in a glass case at the business they were running and selling it over the counter.
0: Barbara McAllister told police that after Tracy Jo moved out of her home, she simply took the jewelry Tracy Jo left behind and was trying to sell it. Although it may have been in poor taste, it still didn't prove foul play. But with nowhere else to turn, the investigation faltered. Dion had no choice but to attend to other cases.
3: I ordered all the evidence plus the refrigerator stored in our property room. And basically, just about every year, almost to the day, they would call me and want to get rid of the refrigerator. And I kept telling them, no, this is an open case. I'm still working it.
0: Michael Neal was later arrested for another shooting incident and was convicted. He was sentenced to life in prison. His brother Robert Neal was arrested on a methamphetamine charge. He, too, was convicted and sent to prison. Despite their convictions, the Neal brothers continued to insist they knew nothing about Tracy Jo's disappearance. It would take another 10 years before a cold case unit took a fresh look at the disappearance of Tracy Jo Shine.

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1: Nothing was heard from Tracy Jo Shine for over a decade, and police could find no solid evidence of what might have happened to her. During those years, there had been no credit card activity, no applications for driver's licenses, no history of employment, nothing. Tracy Jo's ex-boyfriend, Michael Neal, and his brother Robert were serving time in prison for crimes unrelated to her disappearance. Then, in 1999, the Harris County Sheriff's Department formed a new cold case unit headed by Detective Roger Wedgeworth and Harry Fakaris. The Tracy Jo Shine case was one of the first to cross their desk.
2: Tracy's like a lot of young girls. If you look at her her upbringing, she was a Girl Scout, very much loved by her mother, just a normal kid who goes up, goes to high school, goes to proms and everything, and she got mixed up in drugs. And of course, one of the worst mistakes of her life was meeting our suspect in this case, Michael Neal.
1: As a first step, they decided to retest the tissue sample found in Michael Neal's refrigerator with the new, more sophisticated PCR DNA test. But after more than 12 years, the sample was too badly degraded. Then there was another setback. The hair found with the tissue sample could not be located. But Fakaris and Wedgeworth were astonished to learn that the refrigerator was still in the sheriff's department property room. In a long shot, investigators decided to take a look at the refrigerator one more time.
3: We opened it up and it looked fairly clean, but we knew that it had been laid down on its back. And we thought if there was any kind of body fluids or any kind of evidence, it may have drained into the wiring harness on the back side of it.
1: Forensic scientists swabbed every square inch of the refrigerator, and this time included the wiring and harness areas for any biological material that might be present. The swabs were sent to the forensic lab.
4: I was skeptical that we would find anything of any value in the refrigerator simply because of the amount of time that it had been stored and the fact that, like so many other evidence storage areas, the environment was not ideal for preserving the evidence.
1: When Watson looked closer at the swabs, he discovered what appeared to be a piece of human skin. Watson tested that skin sample using a PCR DNA test. PCR testing essentially takes minute traces of DNA, then amplifies or makes enough copies of it so that it can be analyzed. The analysis was long and arduous, and unfortunately was unsuccessful. After months of frustration, Watson heard about a new test the FBI laboratory had been experimenting with, a test using mitochondrial DNA. Traditional DNA testing uses DNA from the cell's nucleus. Mitochondrial DNA is taken from the mitochondria, which exists outside of the cell's nucleus. It's not as precise as traditional DNA testing, but in some cases, it's all scientists can get. And this time, Watson was successful. The next step was to find a known sample of Tracy Jo Shine's DNA for comparison. Bill Watson took letters written by Tracy Jo over a decade earlier to see if her DNA could be identified in the saliva from the envelope flaps. But the DNA from the saliva was too badly degraded. Mitochondrial DNA is passed from generation to generation maternally, meaning that Tracy Jo's mitochondrial DNA profile would be identical to her mother's. When the mitochondrial DNA from the refrigerator was compared to Virginia Shine, it matched. The biological material most likely was that of Tracy Jo Shine. Had Tracy Joe's DNA been discovered on the handle of the refrigerator, that might not have been unusual. But skin found on wiring on the back harness was a completely different matter. With this discovery, Michael Neal was charged with murder. His brother Robert, hoping to gain an early release from prison for his drug conviction, offered to make a deal.
3: After all these years that he'd spent in prison, I guess he finally realized he would never be getting out of prison unless he did something.
5: And we know you have something to tell us.
3: And we sat down, worked out a deal, and he gave us his honest testimony, which we felt mostly was honest testimony, and told us what he knew about the case.
1: Robert not only revealed his brother's involvement in the murder, he also implicated his mother, his sister, and himself.

0: today using code TV at collarsandco.com.
1: Robert Neal told police that his brother Michael feared Tracy Joe Shine would testify against him for the drive-by shooting in exchange for a lighter sentence for her drug arrest. So when Michael went to bail Tracy Joe out of jail, he did so to eliminate a potential witness.
2: The most important thing that Robert told us was he actually showed us how Michael Neal killed her. And Robert made this motion like this, like a choking motion. So we knew that she'd been strangled.
1: Robert said Michael killed Tracy Joe in his bedroom and left her body there for 3 days. The smell of decomposition prompted Michael's mother to look into the couple's bedroom where she saw the body.
3: She goes into the bedroom. She sees that she's turning purple. I mean, that's a clue right there that something is not right.
1: Neal's mother never reported Tracy Joe's death to police. After the body was removed, Robert said his mother and sister cleaned the bedroom and burned incense to remove the odor. Robert admitted helping Michael transport the refrigerator with the body inside to the used car lot the brothers owned.
2: Robert told us that he never saw the body.
3: He said his brother just told him, help him move the refrigerator. Basically, don't ask me any questions, and I won't tell you anything. We'll just move this refrigerator out to the car lot. He said, I can assume that Tracy Joe Shine was in there, but I never saw her in there. I never saw her in there.
1: Robert said he sat outside while Michael placed the body in a 55-gallon drum. Where Michael later took the barrel is unknown. But Michael Neal didn't realize the tissue invisible to the naked eye would lead to his downfall over a dozen years later.
3: Michael made a lot of mistakes at the very beginning by leaving the body in there for several days. It allowed us to get evidence out of the refrigerator.
4: The fact is, science always progresses, always moves forward. And as it has, we've been able to develop the type of testing that could let us test those smaller and smaller samples and match it up. So his biggest mistake was in thinking he'd get away with it.
1: Although prosecutors had no body, Michael Neal was convicted of Tracy Joe Shine's murder and was sentenced to an additional 45 years in prison. His brother Robert is still serving time for his earlier conviction for manufacturing methamphetamine. Michael's mother, Barbara, denied any knowledge of the murder, saying she thought Tracy Joe had died of a drug overdose. Neither Barbara nor her daughter Jeannie were ever prosecuted for their alleged involvement in concealing evidence or abuse of a corpse since the statute of limitations for those crimes had expired. Virginia Shine says she will never stop looking for her daughter's grave, even though Michael Neal stubbornly refuses to say where it is.
5: The sad part of it is if he's just trying to just keep on being the one in control, is that he won't let us know where she really is, so that I can have some kind of peace there. Because it's not going to be any worse for him to tell me, to tell us the real truth. And so I can't ever forgive him for that.
1: Marcel Dion's insistence on preserving the refrigerator for all those years provided the crucial forensic evidence necessary for a conviction.
6: I just couldn't believe it. To me, it was just a huge weight off my back. I've never been so happy over anything in my life.
4: The amount of effort that went into the sample processing on the front end was as much as you would put in any case, any very difficult case. I mean, it was just, on a scale of 1 to 10, I would say it was an 8 or a 9.

0: Just after opening a vintage car restoration business, Phil Rouse became seriously ill. Doctors had difficulty finding the cause. But to forensic scientists, it looked like foul play. From the day he found an abandoned Model A Ford in an old cotton warehouse, Phil Rouse knew that vintage automobiles would be his life. For most of his career, Phil was a salesman. In 1997, he quit to finally pursue his dream of starting an antique car restoration business. He called it Top Quality, and it was housed in a garage near his home in Bartlett, Tennessee.
1: Phil was real excited about going into business. He had, that was his dream.
0: To no one's surprise, the shop was successful from the day it opened. And with that success came the need to expand. For capital, Phil turned to his best friend and next-door neighbor, Steve White, who was anxious to invest in the business in exchange for part ownership. Phil's good friend, Kimo Coelho, also joined the company.
2: As a matter of fact, everybody was happy with the way things were going. Everybody was happy we got off to a good start.
0: It was Phil's knowledge, talent, and experience that made the company so successful. When Phil Rouse became ill just 2 months after the shop opened, it was a serious blow.
2: So I got to where I didn't have any energy, and my stomach gave me a lot of trouble. I had trouble with digestion. I had severe chest pains. My hands and feet began to get numb.
0: And to make matters worse, medical tests couldn't find the cause.
2: I had an ultrasound done, a CAT scan, and an ultrasound. And all those tests came up negative.
0: Inexplicably,

0: And his cognitive abilities were also affected.
1: And he came home and he says, Joe, I think I've got Alzheimer's. I'm getting Alzheimer's. And I said, why, Phil? And he said, I forgot my way to the shop.
0: To protect his investment while Phil was ill, Steve White ran the day-to-day operations of the business. By December, Phil was convinced he was going to die.
2: I was so sick that night. I was in such bad pain that I actually took my shirt off and laid on the kitchen floor on the linoleum. I thought maybe that cold floor would take the pain and burning out of my stomach.
0: Restoring automobiles sometimes involves chemicals and solvents that can cause illness if the workplace isn't properly ventilated. Phil wondered whether this had been his problem. But his doctors were doubtful since no one else in the shop became ill. Then Phil became convinced that someone was trying to kill him. So he went to police headquarters with an unusual request. He said if he died, he wanted the police to perform an autopsy because he thought someone was poisoning him. The police were skeptical.
2: I noticed that the other detectives were walking around, and in fact, one of them was kind of doing this. And I got upset. I got very aggravated with that.
0: Phil's family thought he was exaggerating.
1: I wanted proof that something was being done to him. And we said, you should have waited.
2: Nothing in the world could have convinced me that I was wrong that night, or I'd have never gone to the police station. If you didn't think it took some cojones to go down to the police station, you're wrong.
0: Phil was desperate. He was afraid that nothing would be able to save his life.
3: Something is off here.

0: Tuesday, September 29th on Discovery.
1: Just months after opening his vintage car restoration business, Phil Rouse was so sick he could no longer run the business on a day-to-day basis. His best friend, next-door neighbor and business partner Steve White, was now running the business.
2: My business partner told me not to worry about it. He said, if you're sick, you stay home. Stay home and get well.
1: While sitting home, Phil Rouse heard rumors that his company wasn't paying its bills.
3: We were taking money in, but money was never distributed back to our suppliers to pay their bills.
1: Rouse went to the bank and discovered that 10 company checks written by his partner had bounced because of insufficient funds. And he also learned why the company had no money.
2: And when I got copies of the checks, I can be honest with you, I was not happy with what I saw. He was paying for his personal cell phone bill, $70, $80 a month. He was paying for his own military insurance. He was making checks to this local wine and spirits company somewhere close, a store buying booze.
1: And Phil noticed that Steve White had written a check to a company called American National for $127. When he didn't recognize the company, Rouse decided to call.
2: She said, it's life insurance. I said, can you tell me more about it? She said, well, it's for $100,000. And the beneficiary and owner of the policy is Steve Allen White.
1: But the life insurance policy wasn't on Steve White's life. It was on Phil Rouse's. And there was no reciprocal policy on Steve White's life naming Rouse as the beneficiary. Leona White says her husband did nothing wrong, that they were only trying to protect their investment in the event of Phil's death.
4: Steve wasn't into auto restoring. His involvement in the business had been more from a business management standpoint.
5: We kept trying to have business meetings so we could see the checkbook, which we have never seen. And every time we go to have a meeting, Steve would get up and get angry and storm out of the house. So we were getting a little bit suspicious.
1: The final straw came when Steve White closed the company's bank accounts without telling Phil, who found out through the bank teller.
2: She said, well, Mr. White came in 2 days ago, walked out of the bank with $2,943. And close the account. And she said, the reason I mentioned to you, Mr. Rouse, is because there were checks outstanding. And he said he didn't care. He just wanted the money.
1: Rouse believed that as 50% owner of the business, he had the power to halt all such transactions. But he was wrong. When Phil's lawyer reviewed the partnership agreement, he discovered that Phil only owned 2% of the business. Steve White owned the remaining 98%.
2: Well, I signed a lot of things in 1997. If Steve came over and said, you need to sign this because this is whatever, we'd sign it.
6: He was completely duped into signing this contract.
1: Phil now began to suspect his partner and decided to visit Dr. Kevin Merigian, one of the top forensic toxicologists in the United States.
7: He was one of the worst cases that I had seen. So, I mean, it's very, very sick.
2: And I said, well, I think I'm being murdered. I don't know how. I don't know how. I don't know what's being used on me.
1: Dr. Merigian analyzed Phil's urine tests, which had been done earlier, and he also performed a physical examination. But before the results were in, Phil had more bad news. All of the business assets he brought with him to the company, which included the building and real estate, had been transferred to his partner, Steve White, and put up for sale. Phil Rouse was not only dying, he was now penniless.
8: This good? I consolidated my debt with SoFi, and this is Ask Members Anything.

0: Phil Rouse began to suspect that the improprieties in his business and his suspicions of being poisoned might somehow be related.
1: Mr. Rouse wasn't very functional, if you would say, cognitively. He had a lot of he had an inability to concentrate, focus. He was very anxious.
0: To find the cause of the illness, Phil's urine was sent for a heavy metals test. The test revealed Phil had arsenic in his system. A level of 63 is in the high range, but far from lethal. Normally, there is no arsenic in one's system unless the person has consumed large amounts of seafood, which Phil had not.
2: He said, "Mr. Rouse, do you know of anybody that might want you dead?"
0: Dr. Merigian suspected Phil was being poisoned. Phil tried to recall anything suspicious about the time he spent with his partner, Steve White. And then he remembered. Every time he and Steve had a meal or a drink together, Phil's health deteriorated.
2: I noticed that several times we ate together, I'd get sick afterward.
0: Even more alarming, Steve White was a chemist by training and taught chemistry at the local high school. As a final forensic test, Dr. Merigian gave Phil Rouse very specific instructions.
1: I told him, "Don't cut your hair." And then I would be able to clip it and send it to a laboratory for analysis.
0: When someone is exposed to poison, it goes through the body and is usually excreted. But it also gets deposited in the hair root at the time of exposure. When the hair grows out, the shaft becomes an historic record of when the exposure took place. When Phil's hair grew longer, a strand was sent for an ICP test, which tests for 22 different metal components at the same time. The hair was cut into quarter-inch pieces, marked, then each piece was placed in a separate vial, mixed with acidified water, and boiled for 7 hours. This cocktail was then put through the ICP. The test results were startling. When Phil was in the hospital, his hair showed no exposure to poison. But prior to that, when Phil was living at home, Dr. Merigian found traces of another poison, mercury.
1: I believe that he was ingesting it. I didn't know who or why it would be delivered to him, but I had no doubt that he was poisoned with heavy metals.
0: State law requires that police be notified when any poison is found in someone's system. When the Bartlett Police Department learned of the poisoning and the financial dispute between Phil and his partner, they took out a search warrant to search Steve White's home.
3: I thought that at that time, well, now we have something to look into, and we were going to investigate it as a criminal matter.
0: In White's backyard, in a storage shed, they found a laboratory.
3: It kind of looked like a little mini science lab, like a chemistry lab. Makeshift lab, you know. There were several different jars of unusual-looking powders, strange-looking like burners and things like that you would see in a science lab.
0: Leona White says the reason her husband had the lab was for their children as a way to interest them in science.
4: You would do things like mix baking powder and vinegar to make a volcano.
0: But investigators soon discovered items in the shed that were anything but child's play. In a glass jar labeled baking powder, forensic scientists found traces of mercury and arsenic. The arsenic was a special formulation which won't be identified here except to say it was odorless and tasteless. Detective Bailey confronted White with the lab results.
3: And he had told me that was crazy, absurd, and ridiculous. He said, "There's no way there's arsenic in that. I tell you what, bring it to me and I'll drink every bit of it." A few minutes later, he had said, "If I was going to kill this guy, I sure wouldn't use arsenic. I'd do it with something much quicker and legal."
5: Everything in his statement that he gave to the police, a 21-page rambling statement, was false. And I'm not even sure if Steve White is his real name.
0: A search of the car restoration office produced an envelope found hidden behind the electrical panel. Analysis of the materials inside revealed arsenic, antimony, mercury, and lead, each a highly toxic metal. A forensic document examiner compared the handwriting on the envelope to known samples of Steve White's and concluded they were both similar. Steve White was arrested and charged with the attempted murder of Phil Rouse. But important questions remained. How did the poisons get into Phil Rouse's body?
6: One of the most haunted houses in America.
7: Hello?

0: 55%, and now shipping is free.
1: Forensic toxicology proved Phil Rouse had been poisoned by heavy metals, and similar poisons were found in the home of his business partner, Steve White. But prosecutors didn't have enough evidence to show how Phil Rouse was poisoned.
2: We were never able to prove conclusively how he got these compounds into Mr. Rouse's system. We were able to prove that he had ample opportunity.
1: Phil Rouse recalled a number of incidents with Steve White marked by unusual behavior. Prior to his illness, Phil and Steve were having dinner at a local restaurant. Not long after placing their order, White complained about the poor service.
3: I think I'll go see what's going on.
1: He got up and went into the kitchen and came back with Phil's entree, but not his own. There was another incident involving a bottle of wine.
2: Mr. White made a bottle of wine, brought it to Mr. Rouse, insisting that he drink all of it, and insisting that he get the bottle back, because he wanted to give Mr. Rouse some more.
1: And White would often visit Phil at home to share a cup of coffee and talk about work. But Phil says Steve would frequently ask Phil to get something from another room, leaving Steve alone with the coffee. Phil and Kimo Coelho both recalled a time when White offered to get them hamburgers for lunch.
2: After eating these, they both became very ill. And they actually made a joke about how they're never going to send Steve White after food again because it's going to make us sick again.
1: When confronted with the evidence, Steve White denied any involvement with Phil's illness. His lawyer claimed that the accusations were circumstantial and that there was no proof White was in any way involved. The defense also pointed out that the lab results showed only trace amounts of the various heavy metals in Rouse's body, but never a lethal amount. The prosecution claimed this was intentional, that Mr. White wanted Phil to die slowly after a prolonged illness so there would be no suspicions.
4: I hate to say ideal, but it actually is the ideal way of trying to harm someone. Because if you're not focused or you're not suspicious of it, the physician won't see it.
1: The prosecution says the motive was money, that Phil Rouse's death would have enabled White to get out of debt. White had over $90,000 in credit card debt, a substantial amount for a public school teacher.
2: A $100,000 life insurance policy could pay his way out of debt. If Mr. Rouse had died, he would also had inherited 100% of a small business.
1: After a week-long trial, the jury found Steve White guilty of first-degree attempted murder, theft, and sales tax violations. He was sentenced to 31 years in prison.
5: If it hadn't been for the heavy metals test and Dr. Morigian running all the tests on my husband, he would have been dead.
1: His antique automobile restoration business is now closed. To this day, White maintains his innocence.
6: These people were our friends for 14 years. I mean, we thought they were our friends. I couldn't believe that he had made that charge against Steve. I know Steve didn't do it.
1: Phil still has numbness in his extremities and is unable to walk due to nerve damage.
7: This guy that I know, he was my business partner, he's going to jail. I don't know for how long. I don't know, I may be crippled the rest of my life. I said two families are devastated. Who won today? You tell me. Tell me who won here today.

0: He's still working on me.
1: An unemployed gardener with a history of mental illness was a vital witness in the case of a missing six-year-old girl.
0: He's still working on me.
1: Between songs, he provided details about events which took place more than a decade earlier. Investigators weren't sure the man could be trusted and left it up to forensic science to determine the truth. Memorial Day weekend, 1986. In Silver Spring, Maryland, it was so hot, six-year-old Michelle Dorr asked her father if she could play in the small pool in their backyard.
2: She was showing me how she could blow bubbles in the water and that sort of thing.
1: Michelle was spending the weekend with her father. Her parents were going through a bitter divorce, and custody arrangements for Michelle, their only child, were still being worked out. Michelle's mother, Dee Dee, wanted full custody of her daughter.
2: I got an ex parte order saying that I was a threat to Michelle and a threat to her, and I was physically abusive, and she needed court-ordered custody right then.
1: But those problems were put aside for what Carl believed would be a pleasant weekend with his daughter. After Carl made lunch, he went back outside to check on Michelle, but she wasn't there. So he walked to his neighbor's home, the Clark family, to see if Michelle was there visiting her friend Elizabeth, but they hadn't seen her.
2: I couldn't believe what Jeff was saying. It just didn't register at first. And at that point, I realized that, you know, she's never gone any further than the Clark house, that something's wrong.
1: Carl Dorr immediately contacted police.
3: She was not a little girl who would roam off indiscriminately. She was not a little girl who would roam off and wander away and take up with strangers.
2: I mean, the Clark house was 50 feet away, so I never had to worry about her crossing the street or going wandering off. If I wanted to find her, I knew where to find her.
1: When police contacted Michelle's mother, Dee Dee, she told them she knew what had happened to Michelle.
2: She point blank told them that I did it. I did something with Michelle.
3: Michelle's mother told the police he had threatened to harm his own daughter. He had threatened, in the heat of anger, in the heat of a very horrible divorce, to take Michelle away so that her mother couldn't have her anymore.
4: You have to take it in the context that she's a mother who is in this very nasty divorce, separation, custody battle, and also somebody who her daughter has just disappeared. So you have to take it in that context.
1: Carl Dorr was outraged by his ex-wife's accusation and demanded to be given a polygraph test. He failed.
2: He's trying to tell me that I didn't pass the polygraph test. That's an impossibility. I didn't have anything to do with Michelle disappearing. Don't tell me I failed the polygraph test. That didn't happen.
1: Carl Dorr was now the prime suspect. And soon he would tell police of the role he'd played in his daughter's disappearance.

0: In the days after Michelle Doerr's disappearance, missing posters were placed throughout the area. But there was no sign of the little 6-year-old girl. Investigators were convinced her father, Carl, had either kidnapped or killed her. Carl Doerr had failed a polygraph test, and the detective on the case was pressuring him to confess.
1: You kept insisting, you know, you've done something. I know you've done something with Michelle, and we're going to find her body, and when we find her body, I'm coming to get you, is what he told me, point blank, finger in the face, you know, in my face, screaming, yelling, you need to confess.
0: Just a few days later, Carl Doerr confessed.
2: On 3 different occasions, he told the police he'd killed his daughter and told the police where they could go and find her body. And one of them was underneath the crawl space of his house. Another was in his father's own grave in a cemetery in D.C.
0: Police checked the crawl space of the home and found nothing. They also checked the local cemetery where his father was buried, but nothing was found.
2: He felt a lot of pressure, and the police put a lot of pressure on him. And as a result of that pressure and the guilt and the shame and that he felt about his daughter's disappearance, he cracked. There's no doubt about that. He cracked.
1: I couldn't deal with what they were telling me, that we're not going to find Michelle alive. I just was trying to go into some sort of denial about that.
0: He then checked himself into a local hospital. He thought the television was talking to him and that he had the power to find Michelle and bring her back to life.
1: I was starting to lose it. I mean, in a psychiatric sense. I mean, I was having a nervous breakdown. I was hallucinating. I was seeing things that weren't there. I was hearing people that weren't there.
0: After 3 days of much-needed rest and sedation, Carl was released from the hospital and told the press that he had never confessed. He said his statements were twisted into an admission of guilt. To prove his point, he asked to take a second polygraph examination. This time, he passed. Investigators now began to wonder, was it possible that someone else had taken Michelle Doerr?
3: In my experience, in a case where somebody confesses or where the police have the wrong suspect, they seem to try to make all the facts fit around that person. So they're so busy doing that, and they have the tunnel vision that we have the right suspect, this is who it is, that they forget about looking at any other options.
0: Months went by, and then years, with no sign of Michelle. The investigation came to a dead end. In the minds of police, Carl Doerr remained a suspect, but they had no evidence to charge him. Then, 6 years later, there was a new development.
4: 10 days after 24-year-old Laura Hodling disappeared from her Bethesda home, her family tells reporters they believe they know what happened to her.
0: In what seemed to be an unrelated case, a Harvard graduate, Laura Hodling, was reported missing. She lived a few miles away from Michelle and Carl Doerr. Laura Hodling had been stabbed to death in her bedroom while asleep. Her killer left behind few clues. He had done an unusually thorough job of cleaning up the crime scene.
5: Normally, he would have found blood splatter elsewhere in the room or some indications of a fight or something, but that area, that bedroom, the crime scene itself had been cleaned up and cleaned up very good.
0: But he made one mistake. In Laura Hoteling's hairbrush was one foreign hair. It wasn't human. It was from a wig. The Hoteling's gardener, 30-year-old Haddon Clark, was a known cross-dresser.
5: He had mental problems. We also discovered that he was a cross-dresser. He would dress in women's clothing.
0: The wig hair in Laura Hodling's hairbrush matched the wig found in Haddon Clark's possession. Investigators believe that after killing Laura Hodling, Haddon Clark dressed in women's clothing, put on the wig, and left the scene of the crime in broad daylight without creating any suspicion. Haddon Clark was convicted of Laura Hodling's murder, Then, police made a startling discovery.
3: The police say to themselves, hey, wait, we've heard this name before. This was a guy that we were looking at who lived in the house where Michelle Doerr was last supposed to have been seen or have gone. And so at that point, they started really pressing Haddon on the Michelle Doerr case and looking at him as a very serious suspect.
0: Haddon Clark lived just two houses away from Michelle Doerr at the time of her disappearance. His niece, Elizabeth, was Michelle's playmate. When Michelle first disappeared, Haddon Clark was questioned about his whereabouts that day. And something unusual happened during his interrogation that should have aroused police suspicions.

0: 77Cash now to get a $100 gift card for a free quote.
1: Haddon Clark confessed to the murder of 23-year-old Laura Hoteling, but he denied having anything to do with the disappearance of Michelle Doar. But on the day Michelle disappeared, police discovered that Clark was alone in his brother's home, just two doors away from Michelle's home. He was packing his things since his brother had kicked him out because of what he called inappropriate behavior with the children.
2: What happened that day back in 1986 was that Haddon was very angry. His brother, his brother's wife, and his children had left the home in order to give Haddon an opportunity to get his things and get out. And they had given him a deadline to get out.
1: That same day, police questioned Haddon Clark and asked him if he knew anything about Michelle's disappearance.
2: He was answering questions and was cooperative. When the nature of the interview changed and Michelle Doar's name was mentioned, Haddon's entire demeanor changed. He began to shake violently. He began to rock back and forth in his chair. He actually became physically sick and had to leave the room at the mere mention of Michelle's name.
1: Although police knew his behavior was unusual, it was discounted once Carl Doar allegedly confessed.
2: There was no evidence to suggest that Haddon Clark had killed Michelle Doar, other than his own quirky, bizarre behavior, which could be attributed to a number of things, one of which being his own mental illness. So that's why the police stepped away from Haddon Clark and focused on Carl Doar for months and years after Michelle's disappearance.
3: How can you not suspect this guy if you even, you know, spend an afternoon with him? You know, you don't have to go to Kmart to figure out he's crazy.
1: Once in prison for Laura Hoteling's murder, Clark refused to answer questions about Michelle Doar.
4: I'm not talking about nothing, because my lawyer told me not to. I told you honestly, I asked some of your questions, whatever you want to ask, but some questions I'm not going to answer.
1: This is Jim Beckett. At one time, he was incarcerated with Haddon Clark in the same prison cell block. He had more luck getting Haddon to talk about his crimes than the police.
5: I just wanted to find out the truth of it, so I got in real close to him, and I sort of felt it was a window of opportunity to find out the truth through him. Rather than intimidating him, I became a good friend.
1: One day, while Beckett and Clark were in the prison cafeteria, Beckett asked Haddon about Michelle Doar.
5: He was saying she was such a lovely young girl and all, and I could see it was bothering him. I looked at him and I said, "Haddon," I said, "why did you do it?" And when I said it like that, he blurted out, he says, "I didn't mean to do it." You know, he didn't repeat it, but he says, "I didn't mean to do it." And it was like he knew what was being said, and he knew he had just confessed to me that he had killed her.
1: Beckett then told police that Clark confessed to killing Michelle Doar in a small bedroom in his brother's home. But police had no physical or forensic evidence to charge Clark. But then they remembered how expertly Clark cleaned the crime scene after Laura Hoteling's murder.
2: The police put two and two together and realized that he had been able to clean and meticulously clean a crime scene where there was a lot of bloodshed. He was able to remove evidence from a crime scene to the point where family members had no idea that a murder had taken place there.
1: It had been 10 years since Michelle's disappearance, and Haddon Clark's brother had sold the home, and a number of families had occupied it since. Police wondered whether any forensic evidence remained.
6: Something is off here.

0: in a month.
1: Call 1-877-348-4427 or visit homeserve.com.
2: Haddon Clark's prison roommate told police that Clark admitted killing Michelle Doerr in a bedroom in his brother's home. But 10 years had passed, and the home had been owned by a number of families since. The bedroom was only 7 by 10 feet. It had no rugs or carpet, but it did have the original oak wood floor. Unfortunately, it had been sanded and refinished with polyurethane at least once, possibly more, which might have destroyed any evidence that existed. To find out, police used luminol, a chemical which glows when it comes into contact with the iron component in blood. After spraying the floor, investigators noticed a faint glow along the seams of the oak paneling.
3: What actually appeared was long luminescence lines along the slats of the floorboards. Not on the surface of the floor, but deeply embedded in the actual slats themselves.
2: The entire floor was taken apart for further tests. Investigators wanted to know if the blood between the floorboards was human, and if it was, whose blood was it? Forensic scientist Susan Ballou used Q-tips to swab the side of each seam of every floorboard. The Q-tips were rinsed with phenolphthalein, then with hydrogen peroxide. Only two tiny areas turned purple, a positive presumptive test for blood. Unfortunately, it wasn't a large enough sample for DNA testing. So scientists decided to try a mitochondrial DNA test. Mitochondria exists outside of the cell's nucleus and are passed on genetically from a mother to her children. It's not as precise as nuclear DNA testing, but it still can be used for identification. The mitochondrial DNA from blood between the floorboards matched the mitochondrial DNA profile of Michelle's mother.
3: In other words, somebody from their family left blood at that location.
2: Since Michelle had been inside the home and not her mother, the blood was believed to be Michelle's. Prosecutors believe that after Carl Doerr went inside to make lunch, Michelle left the pool to look for her friend Elizabeth. In a freak, tragic coincidence, when Michelle knocked on Elizabeth's door, no one was home, except Haddon, who was packing his things since his brother had ordered him to move out.
4: We believe that he saw Michelle. He saw her as an opportunity to vent his rage. We also believe that he saw it as an opportunity to get revenge on his brother.
2: Police believe Haddon killed Michelle in the upstairs bedroom, then cleaned the blood from the floor. He probably removed Michelle's body in one of the duffel bags neighbors saw him carrying when moving out later that day.
5: I don't believe he has an ounce of remorse for what he's done to Michelle. And he doesn't even deserve to live as far as I'm concerned.
2: Fortunately, the sanding, polyurethane, and 10 years worth of detergents hadn't destroyed the mitochondrial DNA evidence. Haddon Clark was convicted of Michelle Doerr's murder and was sentenced to a second life term in prison. Shortly after his conviction, Haddon Clark directed police to the shallow grave where he had buried Michelle's body. It was just 12 miles from her home.
6: I believe when Haddon asked the police, or told the police that he would show them where Michelle Doerr's body was, he asked to be able to dress as a woman. The police went and got him women's clothes and a wig.
2: Haddon Clark now claims his female persona, whom he refers to as Kristen Bluefin, is the real killer.
6: He dresses as this woman, he writes letters as this woman, he speaks as this woman, and it is the woman that commits the crimes.
2: Psychologists say that Clark, here apparently unaware of being videotaped before his police interrogation, is a paranoid schizophrenic who cannot control his compulsion to kill.
7: How
0: loving and patient he must be.
2: Everyone who knows him is convinced he would kill again if given the chance.
6: He's intelligent. I think he was able to get away with crimes for a long time. And I think that he knows what he's doing. He's good at his job.
3: He is a definite skilled criminal in making sure that the crime scene is cleaned up, all little loose ends are tied up. However, there's always been some small bit of evidence that we have found to still pinpoint that crime to Haddon Clark.
2: One summer's evening, a woman left a bar in Anchorage, Alaska, and staggered into the street. She was drunk, she was defenseless, and soon, she was dead. The killer left this unusual clue at the crime scene. It was evidence that could be visualized with a simple tube of glue. August 8, 1996 was a beautiful summer morning in Anchorage, Alaska. But on this day, workers entering a downtown office building saw something different.
7: It's the first time I've ever experienced anything like this. I never want to experience it again. This is horrible.
2: It was a body laying near a wooded area.
8: She'd been beat in the face pretty severely, and she didn't appear to be breathing.
2: The woman's checked jacket and clothing were strewn over a 30-foot area, a clear indication of a life-and-death struggle.
9: It was an extended assault. It wasn't he just hit her in the face once. There were multiple blows to her head and her upper chest area.
2: She had been so badly beaten, a visual identification would be impossible. She didn't match missing persons reports, and apparently there had been no witnesses.
10: Anytime you have a witnessless crime, you have difficulties. You don't have anybody telling you where to go, where to look, who to ask, and what to do.
2: The victim hadn't been moved or touched since she was discovered, and the body had been protected from the sunlight. Because of where the victim was found and the circumstances surrounding her death, Captain Bill Gifford made an unusual decision.
11: I made the decision that we would go ahead and try to get latent prints off the body.
2: For the last 6 years, Gifford had been experimenting with a special technique to find hidden fingerprints on human skin. Super glue fuming is usually done with non-porous surfaces like glass or metal.
12: In the early 80s, a gluing factory in Japan, the employees had noticed that as they were gluing various items together, that the vapors, which were materializing from the glue, were turning the fingerprints, their actual prints on an item, a whitish color. Subsequently, they brought the information to the attention of the Japanese crime lab, and from that, with various organizational meetings, they passed the information on.
2: To do it with skin, the following conditions must be in place.

0: precautions must be in place. No emergency personnel can have handled the body. They would wipe prints off and also leave their own. If the victim is dead for a long period of time, decay will destroy any prints. Any precipitation, even dew, can wash away prints. And the temperature must be right. If it's too hot, the prints will melt. If it's too cold, they'll disintegrate. Gifford ordered technicians to build a tent around the body using plastic tarp and PVC pipe. Inside, Gifford heated a pan of water to increase the humidity in the tent. Using a heat gun, a massive amount of super glue was blown into the airtight container around the body. Gifford's secret technique was to use more super glue than forensic scientists usually recommend.
1: In this case, probably 300 or 400 times the amount of what we'd normally use on skin. And this time we got the right amount.
0: The heated glue attaches itself to the biological oils left by someone's fingers or hands. The glue then hardens on the print and can be photographed. This isn't a technique that can be redone. Fortunately, in this case, it worked. On the victim's left thigh was a fragment of a palm print from the killer's left hand.
1: We were ecstatic, and this was the second latent print off of human skin that had been confirmed. So to finally get one, quite a milestone.
0: Above the body, on some low-hanging branches, police discovered 35 head hairs which did not come from the victim. It appeared the branches became entangled in the assailant's hair during the assault. Police now had the palm print and possibly a hair sample from the killer. All they needed now was to identify the victim and find the suspect.

0: no late fees. Download Bridget for free today and stress less.
1: When the body of the victim was taken to the morgue in Anchorage, Alaska, the medical examiner determined that she was an Alaska native between 30 and 40 years old, 5'2" tall and weighing 100 pounds. He found a bite mark on the woman's breast and signs she had been sexually assaulted. There were some bloody boot impressions on the victim's torso, but they weren't clear enough to identify.
2: In this particular case, the violence didn't indicate whether they would be known to one another, but what it did tell us is that the suspect spent considerable time with the victim, both before and after death.
1: The toxicology report indicated that the victim had a blood alcohol level of 0.308, over four times the legal limit. Anchorage police checked missing persons reports, but found no one resembling their victim. At the crime scene, above the body, in some low-hanging branches, police found human hair. The hairs, presumably the assailant's, were analyzed and identified as mongoloid. Mongoloid hairs are from Asian races. Native Americans would be included in this category.
3: Mongoloid hairs tend to have very dark pigmentation. The hairs almost look black visually, and they tend to be very straight.
1: The hairs were very long, between 18 and 20 inches, and they were highly unusual.
3: This is one of the most distinctive hair samples that I've ever seen.
1: The long hairs had been bleached, and because mongoloid hairs are so dark in color, this type of chemical treatment has a distinct effect.
3: When they add bleach to it, it pulls some of the pigment out. And if it's incomplete, the hair almost looks orangish.
1: Police were now looking for a native Alaska male with long black hair down to his waist with an uneven orange tint. Since the victim had a high alcohol content at the time of her death, police canvassed bars in downtown Anchorage, many of which are popular with the native community. Many of the bars have extensive video surveillance systems for liability purposes. Police collected the surveillance tapes from every downtown bar that had a video system and looked through the hours of footage. One videotape was from an outside surveillance camera taken on the night of the murder. Fortunately, the picture was relatively clear for a night scene. Why? Even at 9 or 10 o'clock at night, the sun is still shining in Alaska since it's so far north. This is why Alaska is called the Land of the Midnight Sun. On this one tape was a clear image of a woman wearing a checked jacket like the one found at the crime scene. She was walking down the street arm in arm with a man with long black hair.
2: I would say the video image of the individual was fair. It wasn't real clear, but it was enough that we could get an idea of who he might be.
1: The trick now was to find out the individual's identity.

0: TV right there.
1: I can't wait.
2: Anchorage police uncovered this video surveillance image thought to be their victim and the killer taken on the night of the murder. The videotape was from a surveillance system at a bar in downtown Anchorage called The Avenue. The bar had 9 tiny video surveillance cameras in operation at all times. Almost every square foot of the bar and the entrance and exit are all covered. The bar owner, John Patti, says the surveillance is not a luxury, it's a necessity.
3: Video surveillance gives me another body. It gives you the opportunity to have maybe a couple fewer employees, and yet you can monitor, you know, 7 or 8 different locations within the bar.
2: When police showed the surveillance picture to John Patti, he could not identify the man in the image. But he knew the woman. Her name was Martha Hansen.
3: Everyone called her Marty. She was a regular customer since I've been here. I've known her, but just as a customer. A tiny little girl, never caused a problem.
2: A background check revealed Martha Hansen was a 48-year-old divorced mother of 6 children and was unemployed.
4: She was just very trusting, very open with people. And it didn't matter who you were, she'd reach out to you. I think that was probably what the downfall was here.
2: She'd been gone for 2 days before her children reported her missing, which is why police had not connected her to their victim. Patti said that on the night of the murder, Martha Hansen was in his bar and was denied service.
3: The bartender's first engagement with her, that bartender determined that she was too intoxicated to be in here. So we asked her to leave, and she left.
2: Martha was inside for less than 5 minutes. Patrons remembered her, but did not remember seeing the man in the surveillance image. It appeared that the man never entered the bar, so there was no clear shot of his face. The image showed Martha and the man walking arm in arm, which suggested the two knew one another.
5: We're canvassing the area, again, going back to the businesses, going back to the retailers, going back to people saying, do you know who this person is?
2: When police put the photograph in the local newspaper, a concerned citizen called with some information. She said that a week after the murder of Martha Hansen, one of her friends blurted out that he'd killed someone. When she asked him how, he held up his hands, indicating that he'd either hit or strangled his victim, or both.
5: Her initial instinct was, he's just bragging, he's intoxicated, he couldn't do something like this.
2: The man's name was Evans Lee Curtis, with hair so long it fell almost to his waist. Curtis was unemployed with no prior arrest.
5: Evans Curtis fit the photo that we received from the videotape to a T.
2: Curtis had left his pants in this woman's bedroom. They appeared to be similar to those in the surveillance image. When police analyzed those pants, they discovered they were spattered with blood. Evans Lee Curtis was interrogated by police, but he denied any involvement in Martha Hansen's murder.
6: So having your own rights in mind that we talked about, do you want to talk to us about this?
2: Police had the surveillance image, the hairs, and the palm print of the killer. The question now was whether the forensic evidence would match Evans Lee Curtis.
7: Something is off here.

0: place.
1: Evans Lee Curtis said he had nothing to do with the murder of Martha Hansen. He claimed the man in the video image was someone else, that he certainly wasn't the only man in Anchorage with long hair. But his long hair was distinctive. It had the same unusual orange color as the hairs found at the crime scene.
2: The suspect's hair was also chemically treated, was very long in length. And the chemical treatment was irregular along the length, the same as what I found in the hairs from the scene.
1: Investigators wanted something more conclusive. They wanted to know if the partial palm print found on Martha Hansen's thigh belonged to Curtis. Police took impressions of his hands, focusing more on his palms than his fingertips. Investigators were looking for the distinctive crease between the index and middle fingers they found on Martha Hansen's thigh. When compared, there was no mistaking it. The print on the body was from Evans Lee Curtis.
3: That presents him with a serious problem. And that problem is, how does he explain why his palm print is on a dead woman?
1: The print evidence, while significant, was subject to defense attack. The super glue fuming process was so unusual, investigators were concerned whether it would be allowed as evidence. So they conducted DNA testing of the blood found on Curtis's pants. When the blood on the pants was compared to DNA from Martha Hansen's blood DNA, it was a match.
4: We have no idea why he left his pants behind, but we're glad he did.
1: But perhaps the most damning clue was found on the boots Curtis was wearing at the time of his arrest. They were given to forensic analyst Jim Wolfe. In a crevice on the boot sole, created by simple wear and tear, he found what looked to be a small pocket of blood.
5: What really caught my eye, what was on the victim's body appeared to be a heel impression, was some possible blood stains on the heel of the boot, actually inside a heel that was, or inside a hole that was worn into the heel.
1: Wolf swabbed the area, extracting the blood. The DNA from the shoe was compared to Martha Hansen's DNA. It matched. Prosecutor David Wallace had one of the best cases of his career.
4: In this case, it was forensically solid. Mr. Curtis would have had a lot of explaining to do how all of these pieces of the puzzle were not him when I had multiple experts going to take the stand and say it was, in fact, Mr. Curtis that killed Martha Hansen.
1: Police discovered that Curtis knew Martha Hansen's daughter and had actually met Martha at a dinner party a few weeks before her murder. Prosecutors believe that when Martha left the Avenue Bar, she just happened to run into Curtis. Recognizing one another, they walked down the street arm in arm, possibly on their way to another night spot. But instead, Curtis took Martha to a secluded area and made a sexual advance. When she rejected him, Curtis attacked her. In the ensuing fight, Curtis caught some of his hair in a tree branch, hair which had a distinct orange bleaching. Curtis got blood on his pants. The most unusual piece of forensic evidence was his partial palm print on Martha's left thigh. And when he stepped on Martha's torso, her blood became embedded in the sole of his boot. Since he left the body under the trees, protected from the sunlight and excessive moisture, the conditions were perfect to preserve the print for hours after she died, providing one final clue in a mosaic of evidence that ultimately identified Evans Lee Curtis.
4: Not aware of any other case in Alaska where a palm print, fingerprint, or any type of print has been lifted from a deceased person.
1: When faced with the overwhelming amount of forensic evidence, Evans Lee Curtis decided to plead guilty.
6: It is a brutal killing.
0: The appearance of the victim's face is shocking.
1: Evans Lee Curtis was sentenced to 99 years in prison. His conviction, a combination of old-fashioned police work, high-tech forensic science, and a little bit of luck.
3: With what we have in technology, give something a shot. And if that doesn't work, modify it, give something else a shot. But there's untold things out there that will eventually be employed where we will be making identifications that people today would think impossible.
4: Forensic technology is extremely important in many, many cases, whether it's homicide to simple thefts. Because if you don't have a confession, if you don't have an eyewitness to the crime, you have nothing. So with forensic evidence, we are able to circumstantially piece together a puzzle that may never have been pieced together before.
1: She was a mail-order bride lured to the United States with the promise of a better life. Just a few years after she was married, she disappeared. The clue to this mystery came from an unlikely source. A second forensic look at the suspicious death of another woman 16 years earlier. Emily DeReeves was 26 years old. Her husband, Jack, was a 52-year-old former Army sergeant, now working as a painter. Together, the couple had a 3-year-old son, whom we'll call Theo. Emelita had an interesting past. When Emelita was 18, she had been her family's passport out of poverty. 11 of her family members lived in a 2-room hut in Cebu City in the Philippines.
6: She was a beauty queen in her community, and she was a lovely girl. She wanted to go to school, but her family had convinced her that that's how they could have a better life if she married a rich American.
1: At her family's request, Emelita put her picture in Cherry Blossoms, a subscription service for mail-order brides. In 1987, Jack Reeves flew to the Philippines to meet her.
6: There were two other American men that were there to meet her, and he pretty well bulldozed his way into the house, offered her father more money than the other men had offered, and her father chose Jack to be Emelita's husband.
1: Once Emelita arrived in Texas, Jack Reeves kept his promise and started sending Emelita's family $250 a month, a small fortune compared to the $3 a month Emelita's father was earning. On October 11, 1994, Emelita Reeves went to lunch with some friends at the Lotus Restaurant in Arlington, Texas. During lunch, Emelita confided to her friends that she was no longer in love with her husband. Instead, she was in love with someone else, another woman, and was anxious to start a new life. After lunch, Emelita went shopping, but never returned home. Later, when her friends couldn't get in touch with her, either on her cell phone or her pager, they called police. When questioned, Jack Reeves told police he wasn't particularly concerned about his wife's disappearance. He said his wife may have run off with her female lover.
6: Jack was into all this pornography, and he was into watching videos of women together, men and women in the act, sexual acts. But he drew the line at Emelita going out with any other men. And if he ever found out that she had close male friends that she went out with, then he became very angry.
1: And Reeves was convinced his wife would return.
7: Matter of fact, he was very nonchalant, telling the officers that she would return as she always does.
1: Police located Emelita's lover, Mona Lisa Pate.
7: Mona Lisa Pate admitted to us that she and Emelita were in fact engaged in a relationship.
1: She also admitted she was with Emelita until 8 p.m. on the night of her disappearance, but she didn't know where Emelita went afterwards. 2 days later, Emelita's abandoned car was found in a supermarket parking lot just a few miles from her home. Police interviewed her husband once again.
6: initially, he said she had just run off, but then he decided he was going to start helping. So he brings in to Tom Lenoir's office something that he believes will help track Emelita.
1: Even with Emelita's scent, search dogs were unsuccessful. In another attempt to help the investigation, Jack Reeves offered a $25,000 reward for information leading to his wife's safe return. But police got their first break in the case when a detailed search of Emelita's abandoned vehicle gave investigators some important insight into her last ride.

0: live channels and can't miss events.
1: Police in Texas were starting to believe that there was foul play involved in Amelita Reeves' disappearance. When police inspected Amelita's abandoned car, they noticed something suspicious.
2: When the vehicle was found, the seat was consistent with someone much taller than Amelita, who was a very short person. The steering wheel was not locked, as Amelita always locked it. And the alarm was not set on the vehicle, which Amelita always did.
1: And suspicions mounted when police learned that none of Amelita's clothing was missing from her home. They also learned that Amelita was not in love with her husband. Amelita also told friends Jack once asked her to have sex with one of his sons from an earlier marriage. Amelita refused. Police asked Jack Reeves to come to police headquarters to retrieve Amelita's car. Jack had apparently left town. He had taken his young son and left for nearby Lake Whitney, where he frequently camped. And police also learned that Jack Reeves had recently offered Amelita a substantial sum of money, $30,000, if she agreed not to leave him.
2: In speaking with Amelita's friends, they reflected several conversations that Amelita had with them where she expressed a tremendous fear that Jack would, in fact, kill her, in her words, as he had killed his other wives.
1: Jack Reeves had been married three other times, and his second and third wives both died under mysterious circumstances. Jack married his first wife, Amaryllis, when she was only 15 years old. Her mother later had the marriage annulled. In 1961, Jack married his second wife, Sharon. Together, the couple had two sons. While Jack was in South Korea with the U.S. Army, Sharon filed for divorce. Reeves immediately flew home to try to save the marriage. A few days later, Sharon died from a shotgun wound to her chest. Her death had been ruled a suicide. After Sharon's death, Jack returned to Korea, where he met wife number three, Myung Hoi Chung. 6 years later, while vacationing at Lake Whitney, Myung was on a raft in the lake while Jack was away gathering fish bait.
3: And when he came back, he claims that that's when he found Myung had fallen off of the raft and had drowned. Her sister attended the funeral and found bruises on her arms and scrapes. She contended from the very beginning when she learned of Myung's death that Jack had killed her.
4: I talked to the sister and I said, what is this about Myung? You know, we're all kind of wondering about it. And she said, well, I wondered not only because of the nails, but because of the scratches on Jack's hands. And I thought, well, like he was scratched up by a brush when he pulled her out of the water. And she said, no, long parallel scratches on his hands. And it made me think, you know, were those from her fingernails?
1: After the funeral, Jack had Myung's body cremated. Despite her family's concerns, there was no investigation. After learning of Jack's past, Detective Lenore was convinced Amelita Reeves had been the victim of foul play and set a trap to test his hypothesis. He spoke once again to Jack Reeves, and this time bragged about the latest advances in DNA testing.
2: I went into this dissertation, which was completely fictitious and made up on the spot, about when an individual dies, cells on the body immediately die, DNA falls from the body, and in fact would fall and embed itself into his carpet to where you can shampoo it, vacuum it, do whatever you want. You're not going to get rid of it. The only thing you have to do is get rid of the carpet.
1: The next day, as undercover police watched from across the street, Jack Reeves did just that. He replaced the carpet in his home. He had taken the bait.
2: There was absolutely no reason for him to take that particular activity at that particular time.
1: But police still had no forensic evidence against Jack Reeves, and they still could not find Emmalita.

0: pay using code TV at collarsandco.com.
1: Arlington Police Detective Tom Lenore believed his best chance of solving the disappearance of Emmalita Reeves was to investigate the sudden and unusual circumstances surrounding the deaths of Jack's other wives. Jack's third wife, Myung Reeves, had drowned in 10 feet of water in Lake Whitney after falling off a raft. At the time of the accident, the local game warden reported that Myung's raft was undamaged and had a full air supply. He thought it was unlikely that an adult could fall off and not be able to retrieve it. And the drowning occurred in 10 feet of water. If Myung indeed slipped off her raft, investigators couldn't understand why she was unable to swim just a short distance to where she could have stood in the lake. Unfortunately, there had been no criminal investigation and no autopsy was performed. Myung Reeves had been cremated. Jack's second wife, Sharon Reeves, was found dead in her bedroom from what was believed to be a self-inflicted gunshot wound to her chest. Since it was presumed to be suicide, there had been no autopsy performed. And only one photograph of the accident scene remained. Arlington police sent the photograph to the internationally known blood spatter expert, Tom Bevel. At the time of the accident, Jack told police that he believed Sharon was sitting on the bed and pushed the trigger with her toe. But an analysis of the blood spatter evidence revealed that Sharon had been standing at the time the gun went off. Blood on Sharon's thigh was in an L-shaped pattern, indicating that Sharon was standing when blood first dripped down her thigh from the wound. Then, after she fell backwards, the blood changed direction.
2: Had Sharon Reeves been sitting, the blood spatter as well as the blood flows would have looked entirely different. In fact, it would have been a reverse.
1: And with Sharon in a standing position, she would have been physically unable to discharge the gun.
2: I would say that it's not absolutely impossible, but highly improbable that would be the case.
1: Detective Lenore now had probable cause to exhume the body of Sharon Reeves 16 years after her death. The autopsy was conducted by Dallas County Medical Examiner Dr. Jeffrey Barnard.
3: She had a shotgun wound of the chest, and the entrance wound was in the front of the chest and had a very sharp right-to-left trajectory. So the shotgun entrance was really in the front, but very sharply went to the left lateral chest.
1: And the angle of the shot was slightly downward.
2: With that very acute trajectory, with her being in an upright position, how she would have to hold the weapon would prevent her from the ability to reach the trigger and to discharge it herself, which makes it not possible for her to have done.
3: With a trajectory that was a very sharp trajectory, ending up with her shot dead on the bed and then the shotgun standing perfectly vertical between her legs just made that a very unlikely scenario.
2: I had no doubt whatsoever that this was not the case of a self-inflicted gunshot wound.
1: Sharon Reeves' death was officially ruled undetermined, suggestive of a homicide. Jack Reeves was in the house when the shooting occurred.
4: There was nobody else in the house at the time, so that made it by process of elimination. If Sharon didn't pull the trigger, Jack had to have.
1: According to Patricia Springer's book, Mail Order Murder, after Emmalita's disappearance, Jack Reeves was desperate for female companionship. So desperate, he called Emmalita's 21-year-old sister, asking her to come live with him. When that failed, Jack renewed his subscription to Cherry Blossoms magazine, and through the personal ads found wife number 5, Emmalita, who was also in the Philippines. But before the two could meet, Jack Reeves was arrested.
4: We picked him up, put him in the car, handcuffed and all. Jack looks at Ranger Cummings and said, you know, what's the deal? What's going on here? And Fred said, "You're under arrest for murdering your wife." And Jack said, "Which one?" And we all just kind of looked at each other and said, "Well, that's probably a fair question."
5: Something is off here.

0: still need these. Download Bridget for free today and stress less.
1: Five months after the disappearance of Emelita Reeves, her husband Jack was arrested for murder.
2: When he was arrested, he repeatedly told me he had not killed Emelita. And that's when I explained to him that he was being arrested for the murder of Sharon Reeves.
1: Sharon was Jack's second wife, who died of a gunshot wound 16 years earlier. In the trial of Sharon Reeves' death, the case hinged on blood spatter evidence and a shooting reenactment. The reconstruction of the shotgun blast challenged Jack's story that Sharon was sitting on the bed and pushed the trigger with her toe. The female police officer assisting in the recreation could not maneuver her toe into the trigger guard of the gun.
3: The jury was really entranced by that. They were into it. And they had to be, because this was a case where, first of all, we had to show she couldn't have pulled the trigger. Second of all, we had to show that there was nobody else available to pull the trigger except for Jack. And that by process of elimination, he had to have been the one that committed the murder.
1: Jack Reeves was found guilty of Sharon's murder and was sentenced to 35 years in prison. On October 1st, 1995, deer hunters at Lake Whitney stumbled upon a shallow grave. The remains were sent to the medical examiner's office in Fort Worth, Texas. Deputy Chief Medical Examiner Mark Krause was able to identify the remains by comparing dental records to the recovered jaw. It was Emelita Reeves. Emelita was found without clothing, jewelry, or personal items, which was not consistent with someone who ran away. Dr. Krause hoped that the bones would tell how Emelita was killed. But there was no bone trauma, no bullet holes, no knife wounds, and unfortunately, the hyoid bone was missing.
4: If it's fractured, and if it's fractured in a certain way, we can assume that a strangulation has occurred, that the person has been strangled to the point that that bone was damaged and it was likely to be fatal.
1: But Dr. Krause made an important discovery. In the soil around Emelita's lungs were tiny single-celled organisms called diatoms. This was an important finding. Why? Diatoms live in water.
4: By finding a relatively high density of these little microscopic creatures' skeletons in the area where the lungs had once resided when the body was placed in the grave, and by finding very low concentrations or low numbers of diatoms elsewhere, the inference could be made that she was drowned.
1: The manner of death was ruled a homicide. Later, police visited Lake Whitney with the Reeves' young son, Theo, who told police to watch out for the big hole as he pointed in the direction of his mother's grave. He also said his mother was hurt in the bathtub by his father.
2: There was a likelihood, quite frankly, a probability, that he actually watched and saw his mother get buried.
1: Jack Reeves stood trial again, this time for Emelita's murder.
5: You didn't kill Emelita?
6: No, I did not.
1: He was convicted of her murder as well.
7: When he heard the D word, meaning divorce, from any of his wives, he considered it to be death and he killed them.
1: Jack Reeves was sentenced to 99 years in prison.
7: Jack Reeves probably has absolutely no redeeming quality about him. I've interviewed several killers in my life, and Jack is probably the most cold-blooded I've ever met.
2: Jack Reeves is definitely where he deserves to be, and that's in prison for the remainder of his life.
3: The forensics made the case. Without them, nothing would have happened in either case. There would have been no identification, there would have been no means of death, there would have been no conviction.
1: From the evidence found at the scene of a double homicide, police suspected there might have been two perpetrators, until they noticed a clue. A small shard of glass on the bottom of one of the victim's shoes, which brought the whole crime into focus.

0: In December 1996, a mail carrier in Toledo, Ohio, noticed mail piling up outside the home of Gertrude Thompson and Edward Kowalczyk. Neighbors said they hadn't seen the elderly couple for the last few days. 69-year-old Gertrude, Trudy to her friends, and 72-year-old Edward had been living together for the past several years. No one could see inside the house since the windows were covered with plastic, cardboard, and aluminum foil in an effort to preserve heat. Not knowing what else to do, neighbors called police.
1: When I first went in, I observed a lot of personal effects of the residents there, like boxes packed up. It appeared to me someone might have been preparing to move out of the house.
0: But in the disarray, detectives found Trudy Thompson and Ed Kowalczyk dead on the living room floor. They had been dead for several days. And it was no ordinary murder.
1: It's just so violent. You could see the bludgeon, cut marks, stabs. One of the worst crime scenes I've ever seen as a police officer.
0: An autopsy revealed that Trudy and Ed had died of blunt force injuries to the head. Other evidence suggested that the assailant had wanted information from the victims.
1: Just slight wounds, puncture wounds, where this person probably was saying, where's the money, or something like that, and just torture to make a person talk.
2: There was a great deal of chaos there. In fact, it appeared as though this was almost a frenzy type of murder. The perpetrator or perpetrators grabbed anything that was available to them in the house and used it as instruments.
3: We always assumed there was at least two people that were involved. And that's just because it was a double homicide with two bodies right next to each other. And they weren't killed with firearms. They were killed slowly with hand weapons.
0: Detectives noticed that there had been no forced entry into the house.
1: Well, it tells me that possibly the person that committed this crime probably knew the victims and probably was let in.
0: Ed and Trudy not only lived together, they were business partners. They owned several properties that they rented to lower-income residents and college students. When a tenant moved out, the couple usually kept items left behind, never throwing them away. This made it hard to know what, if anything, was missing.
4: We were finding money hidden in books and in wallets that were still in their package and in places where they would hide things that no one would think to look.
0: Family members told police that a necklace Trudy Thompson wore around

0: that a necklace Trudy Thompson wore around her neck every day was missing. It was a gold elephant pendant, a gift her father had given her years earlier as a child in Austria. The pendant was supposed to bring good luck.
1: The police knew pretty quickly how important that was. If you could track a piece of stolen property back through a chain of owners, you can learn eventually, hopefully, who had taken it from Gertrude Thompson.
0: So police put a photograph of the pendant on the front page of the local newspaper, the Toledo Blade. No one responded, and none of the secondhand jewelry dealers in town had seen it either. In gathering information about the couple, Ed's daughter, Denise Kowalczyk, said that Trudy was a tough businesswoman.
2: I felt that Trudy could be bossy and domineering. I think she was probably argumentative with her tenants and my father.
0: Family members suspected that the motive wasn't robbery, but it was some sort of business disagreement.
2: A tenant that was really, really mad at them, mostly her. It's not totally unreal that this would happen because of the people they rented to.
0: That information, along with a message on the couple's telephone answering machine, would identify just that, one of the couple's tenants, someone police called the perfect suspect.

0: Police and forensic scientists sorted through the physical evidence at the crime scene for possible clues. Forensic pathologist Dr. Diane Barnett first wanted to identify the murder weapon.
1: She had long linear impressions, tool marks on the skull. She had a very characteristic beating pattern that had been left on the outer table of the calvarium. And she also had suggestions of a corner of something, like a divot type of impression.
0: Dr. Barnett was able to match those wounds to a rectangular base lamp at the murder scene. Forensic anthropologist Julie Saul matched another head wound to a brass lamp found near the bodies.
2: Looking at the lamp base with the beading near the edge and the tool marks on the bone, I could tell them that this was consistent with having made that mark, and it was very likely that it could have made that mark.
0: None of these items, however, contained fingerprints. The coroner determined Trudy and Ed had fought off their attacker or attackers since they had defensive cut wounds on their hands that could have been made by a knife. And a tiny clue on the bottom of Ed Kowalczyk's shoes answered an important question. It was a tiny piece of glass embedded in the bottom of his galoshes. That glass came from a broken light bulb, leading investigators to believe that Ed entered the room sometime after the attack started. Most likely, he walked in from outside, since his coat was found at the front door. In a search for suspects, the first clue came from the couple's telephone answering machine.
3: A lot of the tape was complaints from various tenants, because Gertrude Thompson and Edward Kowalczyk were landlords, were people calling in, leaving the messages.
0: But only one tenant had called numerous times. His name was Ethan Walls. When questioned, Walls told police that he stopped by Ed and Trudy's home to make his rent payment. Noticed the overflowing mailbox, knocked on the door, and when there was no answer, he said he left his rent check there and went home.
4: I didn't think anything of it. 2-3 more days went by. I left a note for them to contact me. No one ever got in touch with me.
0: Walls then admitted he went back to Ed and Trudy's house, retrieved his rent money, and spent it. These two admissions placed Walls at the scene twice around the time the murders took place. In addition, an informant called police to say she had seen Ethan Walls at the home of a well-known drug dealer around the time of the murders. She also said Walls' shirt was spattered with blood.
3: Based on the blood spatter on the ceilings, on the walls, the condition of the victim's bodies, you knew the guy that did this had to have gotten covered in blood. You knew that.
0: Walls vehemently denied the informant's story.
4: This is a lie. Where did it come from? Who put you up to saying what you said? Which is not true. Totally fabricated.
0: In examining the blood spatter at the crime scene, detectives noticed a significant clue. The blood spatter was in two different shapes and told two different stories. In one area, the spots were elongated and radiated from where the beatings took place.
5: Blood that comes from an angle is longer and more oval, usually with a little tail at the end of it. The longer and more oval the spatter is, the greater the angle that it came from.
0: In another area, away from the bodies, there were several blood spots that were perfect circles, including two on the inside of a broken ceramic vase and one on a piece of paper in the desk drawer.
5: The blood that was on these items was dripped straight down as if from right above. So from that, we were able to determine that this blood most likely did not come from these two victims and was therefore most likely the suspect's blood.
0: Police confiscated every knife they could find in Ethan Wall's home, testing them for human blood to see if any were used in the murders. None of them tested positive for human blood. They also compared all of Wall's shoes to a bloody foot impression found at the crime scene. None matched. But since the perpetrator left blood at the crime scene, investigators had a definitive way to tell if the blood belonged to Walls. The results surprised everyone, especially Ethan Walls.
4: They arrested me like 5 months after the DNA. That's the part that I steal right now today. Don't understand.
6: Opening day, just like we used to.

0: Toledo police had a suspect in the murder of two elderly landlords. One of their tenants, Ethan Walls, who swore he was innocent. Walls had been to the couple's house around the time of the murders, and an informant claimed she saw Walls at a drug party with blood on his shirt around the same time. Walls gave police a blood sample so they could compare it to blood found at the murder scene. Investigators believe the killer cut himself while swinging a crystal lamp to beat the victims.
1: We surmise that that was probably how he held the lamp as he hit them with the heavy metal base of the lamp. And when that crystal broke in his hand, that's probably how he cut himself.
0: Forensic scientists analyzed the DNA of all the blood at the murder scene. On the crystal lamp, there was a mixture of blood from three people, the two victims and the killers. DNA analyst Angela Lanine compared Ethan Wall's blood to the mixture. If it matched, two numbered markers or bands would match those found in the mixture.
2: Ethan Wall's pattern was an 18 and a 28. The mixture also had an 18, but it did not have a 28. So he can automatically be excluded as contributing to the mixture of that specimen.
0: But prosecutors always suspected that there may have been more than one perpetrator, and based on the informant's testimony, that Walls was one of the two. Walls was arrested and charged with the murder of Trudy Thompson and Ed Kowalczyk.
3: The day I was arrested, last thing I said to them, please don't stop looking for the killer. Because while y'all focusing on me, somebody's getting away with it. That was the very last thing I said as they put them cuffs on me. Don't stop looking.
0: As prosecutors were preparing to try Ethan Walls, their star witness, the informant, made a startling confession to prosecutor Tim Braun. She now said she had lied about Ethan Walls.
4: We never were given a good explanation as to what her reasons were. Other than she's saying, I lied about the man, and this isn't right, and I'm not going to testify against him. We can't necessarily control all the pressures that come onto a witness. And she flipped. And that's the only way to describe it. She flipped completely 180 degrees the other way.
0: Braun had no choice but to dismiss the charges against Ethan Walls.
4: You know, the day you dismiss a death penalty case when you're a prosecutor, it's a bad, bad day. Because everything you've been working on for a long period of time has just blown up in your face.
0: For the next 2 years, police made no further progress.
4: All the detectives talk about the 72-hour rule. If a case isn't solved within 3 days, the chances of it getting solved go way, way down. And that's true. And this was not solved within 3 days. But they kept going.

0: For 2 years after the murders of Trudy Thompson and Ed Kowalczyk, investigators pursued various leads in the case with no success. But in July of 1998, their luck changed. The daughter of pawn shop owner Annette Cheverini decided to help her mother clean up some of the old newspapers and magazines that had collected over the years.
1: My mother is more than eccentric. She believes in not throwing anything away type of an attitude. She's a collector.
0: But Annette wanted something to read that afternoon to pass the time.
1: She reaches in the middle of the stack of newspapers and pulls a newspaper out. Sure enough, she opens it up and she starts to read this article that was there from the Toledo Police Department about a double homicide.
0: It was the 2-year-old newspaper article about the murder of Trudy Thompson and Ed Kowalczyk. When she looked at the victim's photographs, she noticed something familiar. The gold elephant pendant around Trudy Thompson's neck.
1: She calls me on the phone and starts screaming about, where's this elephant pendant? Where's it? I said, Mom, it's in the safe.
0: Mrs. Cheverini had been unable to sell the pendant. It looked identical to the one Trudy Thompson was wearing in the newspaper photograph.
2: That's one in a million, I would say, for her to keep a newspaper like that.
0: Fortunately, Mrs. Cheverini kept all her old pawn tickets. The one for the pendant was dated December 3rd, 1996, around the time of the couple's murder, and it identified Gordy Candy as the seller. Candy said he was only a messenger, that it was James Jordan who had asked him to pawn the necklace for him. Jordan had been working as a handyman for Trudy Thompson at the time of her murder. A background check indicated that Jordan was arrested just a few weeks after the murders for another robbery and was currently serving a 45-year prison sentence in Texas. When questioned, Jordan denied he killed the elderly couple. Scientists swabbed the inside of his cheek for a sample of his DNA, which was then compared to the blood drops at the crime scene.
3: We concluded that James Jordan was the person that left blood at the crime scene.
0: James Jordan was charged with killing Gertrude Thompson and Edward Kowalczyk. Prosecutors believe the motive was robbery, to steal money from the rent payments to use for drugs. They think Jordan first tortured and killed Trudy, cutting his hand with a broken lamp and leaving blood drops in the living room. When Ed walked in later from outside, Jordan killed him too. As he was looking for money, blood from his hand dripped into the desk drawer. Before leaving, Jordan took Trudy's elephant pendant, then asked a friend to pawn it for him. The pendant fetched all of $20. That $20 transaction led to Jordan's capture.
4: And but for that reckless act, we never would have linked him back.
0: In court, Jordan represented himself and tried to explain why his blood was found in Trudy's desk.
4: He explained that's where she used to keep her Band-Aids. And so sometime when he was moving furniture or doing something, he must have shed a drop of blood while he was looking for a Band-Aid.
0: But Jordan couldn't explain his blood drops inside the broken vase. And he said he had Trudy's elephant pendant because she gave it to him as payment for his handyman services. But the jury did not believe his story.
5: We find the defendant guilty of aggravated murder.
0: James Jordan was convicted of 2 counts of aggravated murder and was sentenced to death. The case was solved thanks to the pawn shop owner who never threw anything away, and the forensic scientist's ability to recreate the crime based on the physical evidence.
2: The police work combined with luck and scientific evidence, a little bit of both, a little bit of everything. It all goes together.
6: 911, do you please fire a medical?
0: An anonymous telephone call told police where they could find the body of a missing 9-year-old girl. The recording of that call had too much static and background noise for voice identification until forensic scientists worked their magic, which led investigators to a factory, a supermarket, and straight to the front door of a suspect. On the Friday before Easter in 1996, 9-year-old Jessica Knott spent the day playing, reading, and drawing.
7: The kids were home from school. I spent the day packing up clothes and getting ready for a trip that we had planned to make to my husband's parents' house to spend the Easter weekend with them.
0: Eventually, Jessica wanted to go outside to play and wait for her father to come home.
7: She said, "I'd like to go downstairs and wait for Dad, because my husband was out shopping for Easter goodies." I said, "Fine, you know, don't go anywhere else."
0: A couple of hours later, Kevin Knott walked in the front door, but without Jessica.
7: And it was starting to get dark, and he said, "Where's Jessica?" I said, "Didn't you see her? She said she was right out front." He said, "No."
0: Kevin and Peggy Knott searched everywhere. One neighbor said she saw Jessica sitting outside reading a few hours earlier, but hadn't seen her since. When police were notified of Jessica's disappearance, they instituted a parameter search of the area. But their first real lead was an anonymous telephone call saying that Jessica could be found not far from her home on Montgomery Road. The call originated from a payphone at a gas station on Montgomery Road.
8: "I'm having a very hard time hearing you. What's there?"
0: "Jessica." No one was there when police arrived. Crime scene investigator Deanna Tominski was called to the area.
9: "While I was en route to the mobile gas station, they called me and informed me they had found a body of a juvenile female.
0: The body was in a dark, isolated area near a water system pump house, a quarter mile from where the telephone call was made.
9: She was partially covered with a dark plastic garbage bag, and there were a couple of magazines, a mirror around her.
0: It was Jessica Knott.
7: That was the worst night of my life.
10: It's like a nightmare for any parent. You know, I still have a hard time accepting it."
0: Deanna Tominski searched the area for possible forensic evidence. Jessica's clothing was intact except for one missing shoe.
9: It appeared that she'd been placed there, that she was not killed there. Because there were items underneath her as well as on top of her, and there was a drag mark in the sand that corresponded with her left shoulder.
0: There was a tire impression nearby, which police photographed, then cast with plaster for future evaluation. The body was carefully removed for an autopsy, along with the plastic garbage bag in which the body was found. When questioned by police, neither Jessica's mother, Peggy, nor her husband, Kevin, were able to provide an alibi for the time of Jessica's disappearance. Kevin said he was shopping. Peggy said she was inside cleaning her house, but neither could provide any independent corroboration. In Kevin Knott's vehicle, police found a roll of garbage bags, which were confiscated for forensic analysis. And there was something else suspicious. An analysis of the anonymous call to police revealed the tone of the caller's voice as sympathetic, suggesting that the caller knew Jessica personally. If investigators could identify the caller, they most likely had their killer.

0: Very Haunted Renovation, tomorrow at 8 on HGTV.
1: The autopsy of 9-year-old Jessica Knott revealed bruising on her neck and the inside of her mouth, indicating someone had cupped a hand over her mouth and suffocated her.
2: We couldn't be sure whether it was strangulation or whether it was suffocation because of a hand over the mouth. Probably a combination of the two, actually.
1: And the contents of her stomach revealed she had eaten a fast food hamburger shortly before she was killed.
3: How can you treat a human life like a piece of trash? I mean, literally, he put her in a garbage bag and dumped her under a tree, I think it was. They found her. I mean, that really makes me angry, extremely angry.
1: Scott Ryland analyzed the bag covering Jessica. He found no fingerprints on it, and also determined that the bag was different from the type found in Jessica's father's truck. This eliminated Kevin Knott as a possible suspect. The trace evidence found on Jessica's body, hairs, fibers, and other materials, were sent to forensic scientist Max Hauck. He immediately identified important information about the killer. The foreign hair found on Jessica's body was Caucasian. And there were two different types of fibers. Both were matte finish, very thick and rough, not the type used in clothing.
4: There's a certain look to carpet fibers, and there's a certain look to automotive fibers. And if you look at enough of them, you can eventually get a hunch, if you will, that it may be, in fact, from an automobile, either the carpeting or maybe the floor mats.
1: The fibers were from two different carpets, suggesting that Jessica had been in two different locations. And there was another telling piece of trace evidence.
4: And then there was the overwhelming number of animal hairs. The animal hairs were distinctive as to what type of animal they were from, a dog. Dogs have what's called a spade-shaped root. It also kind of looks like a small Christmas tree, sort of folded up and triangular in shape.
1: Hauck then compared that dog hair to reference samples from the FBI laboratory.
4: I knew it wasn't going to be a Malamute or, you know, some Alaskan Husky, so I went to short-haired dogs, Black Labs, Sharpeys, Boston Terriers, dogs like that that have very short, sleek coats, and then started comparing the characteristics. All of the other dogs dropped out except for Sharpei.
1: All of this evidence told investigators that the killer was Caucasian and that he took Jessica in his automobile to a fast food restaurant. Later, Jessica was in another location where she came into contact with a Sharpei dog. Police then turned their attention to the anonymous telephone call.
5: The 911 tape, obviously a key piece of evidence. Everyone was convinced the person on that tape was the murderer, and we wanted to be able to identify that voice.
1: The call had been made from a public telephone at a gas station.
6: I'm sorry, sir.
1: And had quite a bit of background noise and static.
6: What's there?
1: Police sent the tape to NASA, asking scientists there to use the same audio techniques they employ to clean up audio transmissions from space. After that was complete, the tape was sent to Dr. Harry Holine, a renowned forensic audio analyst who literally wrote the book on forensic audio analysis. Dr. Holine felt certain he could identify the voice on the telephone call. All he needed was a suspect's voice for comparison. The tone of the caller's voice sounded to investigators as sympathetic, as if he knew Jessica personally. On a hunch, police played the tape for Jessica's mother, and her reaction was immediate.
3: It was like a bell ringing in my head. That's it. It's the guy with the dog.
1: The guy with the dog was a neighbor. She just couldn't recall his name.
7: Right now, living with COPD is hard.

0: again. Ram, love finance.
1: In their grief, friends and neighbors left lilies and toy rabbits where Jessica Knott's body was found on Easter weekend. Meanwhile, Jessica's mother had provided police with a suspect. She said the man who called police pointing them to Jessica's body sounded like a neighbor who walked his dog in the area. Police identified the man as 35-year-old James Edward Crow, who had no prior arrests. Crow lived with his wife, who was a nurse. He was unemployed and spent quite a bit of time walking his dog, Pumpkin.
2: He stayed home and watched the house and the dog, and walked the dog around and talked to all the kids. Now, that's not the worst thing in the world in some situations, but it certainly makes you wonder.
3: Something about him made me feel uncomfortable, but it's not a thought that I dwelled on.
1: Pumpkin was a Shar Pei, similar to the breed whose hair was found on Jessica's body. A neighbor had seen Crow talking to Jessica outside the apartment building shortly before she disappeared. Crow admitted talking to her, but denied having anything to do with her disappearance. Investigators searched Crow's vehicle. Amid the debris, they found a bag for a kid's meal from a nearby fast food restaurant. Remnants of a fast food hamburger had been found in Jessica's stomach. And Crow had brand new tires on his truck. Police discovered that Crow had replaced them just after Jessica's death. And in Crow's apartment, police found a box of black garbage bags, the same size and brand as the bag found with Jessica's body. Could they link the garbage bag from the crime scene to the garbage bags in Crow's apartment?
4: There are a huge number of garbage bags produced, typically on the order of 9.5 million bags in 1 month time. So the question is, how many of those 9 million bags could be like this bag found on Jessica Knott's body?
1: To find out, investigators turned to Noel Roberts. As a quality control expert for the manufacturer, he knows garbage bags. Robert said that the numbers stamped on the box indicated where the bag had been made. The bags in Crow's apartment had been made in Virginia. The goal of mass production is to quickly make an identical product over and over again. But Roberts knew that not every trash bag was truly identical.
4: You're taking a random amount of white plastic bags, of yellow ties that have iron in them. The white plastic bags are very rich in titanium dioxide. So what you have, depending on this random variation in the scrap that's being used, a change in the concentration of the iron and the titanium, and in fact, it turns out from day to day.
1: To reveal the elements in the plastic, Scott Ryland focused a high-intensity X-ray beam on samples of the bags found in Crow's apartment. A fluorescent spectrometer reveals the elements in the plastic and their relative concentrations. The bag found with Jessica was virtually identical to the bags in Crow's apartment, indicating they had been from the same batch of plastic. Another characteristic was visible to the naked eye. When the plastic is made, bits of debris will get lodged in the machinery. This produces imperfections in the plastic called dye lines. Because the obstructions causing the lines come and go, the pattern on the bags is unique to a specific window of time.
5: And it almost gives you a fingerprint type identification, where you can take one bag and really match it up with the next bag in a carton and be pretty sure that it is a consecutive bag and from the same batch.
1: The dye lines in the bags found in Crow's apartment lined up with the dye lines in the bag from the crime scene, meaning all the bags were manufactured within hours of each other. Often, the bags are not folded evenly. The amount of overlap in the edges, called an offset, varies over time and with each machine used. The offset in Crow's bags and the bag with Jessica's body also matched. James Edward Crowe was arrested and charged with the murder of 9-year-old Jessica Knott.
6: Something is off here.

0: Got it, boss.
1: Otter, you got this.
2: Forensic scientists were able to determine that the carpet fibers found on Jessica's body were consistent with the carpet fibers in James Crowe's apartment and in his automobile. And the dog hair on Jessica's body was consistent with Crowe's dog. The garbage bags in Crowe's home had the same striations and offset overlaps as the bag with Jessica's body. Finally, Dr. Harry Holleen compared a sample of Crowe's voice to the voice on the anonymous telephone call.
3: And he came to a conclusion somewhere in the 90% range that this was, in fact, the same voice.
2: Based on the forensic evidence, prosecutors believe that Crowe used his dog to start a conversation with Jessica while she waited outside for her father.
4: You like dogs?
5: Yeah.
4: You want to try taking them for a walk?
5: Yes.
2: From there, he coaxed her into his car with a promise of a fast food hamburger. Afterwards, the forensic evidence suggests Crowe took her back to his apartment where she picked up the apartment carpet fibers and the hairs from his dog. For reasons unknown, Crowe apparently suffocated Jessica in his apartment. He then hid the body in a garbage bag and placed it in the back of his car without creating suspicion. After dumping the body in the deserted location, he placed the call to police, probably out of guilt, which Dr. Holleen matched with his audio expertise. James Crowe maintained his innocence, and his defense attorneys challenged the forensic evidence. In a separate hearing to determine the admissibility of this forensic evidence in the upcoming trial, prosecutors had to prove that the scientific analysis of the garbage bags met general scientific standards.
6: In the end, the judge said, I find it admissible. Not only do I find it admissible, I think it's some of the best forensic testimony that I've ever seen. And the jury is going to be very, very interested in this testimony. Well, you don't get those kind of compliments from judges every day.
2: Faced with the overwhelming forensic evidence, James Crowe decided to plead no contest to second-degree murder in exchange for a sentence of 40 years in prison with no chance for parole. In so doing, Crowe avoided a possible death sentence.
7: All I can say is the man upstairs is waiting for him. And possibly the man downstairs, too.
2: The Knott family was spared the ordeal of a trial. But in the courtroom, they showed Crowe how much he hurt them when Kevin read a poem he had written.
8: Damn you to swift justice, to meet your maker, to face your God, to feel his wrath. The sooner, the better. Damn you.
2: The Knotts never before realized the complexity of forensic evidence and the full measure of its power.
9: With all the DNA testing that goes on and just all the scientific technology that's available today, I think just helps everybody get closer to the truth of crimes.
7: It wasn't available like, say, 20, 30 years ago. And it pretty much cut to the core of what happened.
6: The forensic capabilities of our local Department of Law Enforcement lab and the FBI lab are what made this case possible, in the sense of made it possible for us to prosecute it successfully. If we had not had the capabilities of those labs, I think James Crowe would still be on the street.

0: When a person is cremated, the heat usually destroys any evidence of foul play. At least, that was the theory, until a scientist in Texas found a way to test cremated remains, and in so doing, made forensic history. San Angelo, Texas. Known for its oil, cotton fields, and extremely hot weather.
1: It's great country. There's a lot of rural area to it. Of course, the biggest problem they have out there is you don't get a whole lot of rain.
0: Olgy and Lita Nobles ran the town's air conditioning business, and they had no shortage of customers. Perhaps it was the strain of both living and working together, but the two didn't always see eye to eye.
2: It was that kind of different relationship where there was love involved, but you couldn't tell it from the outside.
3: Mr. Noble had a real drinking problem, and they argued like cats and dogs.
0: At the age of 70, Olgy died after a lengthy illness. Shortly after the funeral, his wife Lita checked herself into a hospital. She hadn't been feeling well for weeks.
4: I was just sick, just vomiting all the time, just deathly sick at my stomach, and I just get weaker and weaker.
0: Lita blamed the stress of her husband's death for her illness, but doctors found nothing wrong and released her. Within days, the nausea and vomiting returned, and Lita developed another symptom, numbness in her fingers and toes.
4: I woke up one night and I was so sick, and I got up, tried to get in the chair, and of course my legs didn't hold me, and I just went down the floor.
0: Lita went to the hospital once again. This time, doctors performed a whole battery of tests and found the problem. Lita had been poisoned. The level of arsenic in her system was 3 times higher than a lethal dose.
4: It made you wonder who in the world it could be that was doing it.
0: Arsenic is a tasteless, odorless element used in rat poison. Lita could think of only one person who could have done this. Her husband, Olgy. Was it possible that Olgy poisoned his wife before he died?
4: I really didn't think the man had the nerve to do a thing like that.
0: To find out, scientists looked for evidence in her hair.
1: It turns out that hair, and in some cases toenails or fingernails, are good indicators of body loads of certain elements. In particular, in the case of arsenic, it's often used as hair where it's concentrated in the hair.
0: Since hair grows approximately 1/2 inch per month and Lita's hair was 3 inches long, this gave scientists a 6-month timeline to see when Lita was poisoned. Each 1/2 inch piece of hair was tested with neutron activation analysis.
1: Neutron activation has some advantages, and one is that it is considered to be non-destructive. That is, solid samples can be irradiated directly without having to dissolve the sample in any way.
0: The results were surprising. Lita ingested a massive dose of arsenic in the month before Olgy died, but she ingested a second large dose in the month after his death.
3: They were able to conclude that she had had a large dose of arsenic in the time frame since her husband.

0: Tests on Lita Noble's hair indicated she ingested large doses of arsenic in the month before and month after her husband's death. At one time, arsenic was an ingredient in rat poison, but it's no longer used for that purpose. Investigators looked in and around the Noble's home for clues.
1: We took samples of the water, we took samples from the septic tank system, and we tested all the different things in the house to be sure that we could positively prove that they didn't get the poisoning from something that was in the house accidentally.
2: We did find arsenic in one item. It was an antacid. The actual concentration in there was sublethal, but it certainly would be toxic.
0: With Lita's permission, investigators exhumed her husband's body 5 months after he died. His autopsy revealed lethal doses of arsenic in all of his major organs. Olgie Noble's death was now ruled a homicide.
3: My first thought is that there's somebody that's real close to the Nobles that needs them dead for some reason.
0: Only two people had access to the food in the Noble's home.
3: They had a son who was disabled who lived in the house, who, of course, had to be a little suspect.
0: And it was telling, too, that the Noble's son showed no signs of arsenic poisoning. The other person was the man who bought the Noble's air conditioning business, Timothy Scoggin. But Lita refused to believe either one was responsible. She had an excellent relationship with her

0: son, and Tim Scoggin was like a member of the family.
1: I didn't know what to think, because I just couldn't, you know, believe it.
2: Lita Noble, and she'll look you right in the eye and tell you exactly what she thinks, and that's what she did. She looked us right in the eye and told us Tim Scoggin wasn't doing that. We were on the wrong track, and that he'd never do that. She trusted him completely.
0: Tim Scoggin was 33 years old, single, and had a close personal relationship with the Nobles. But a background check revealed an unusual past. Before buying the Nobles' business, Scoggin lived in Llano, Texas, about 130 miles away. While there, he met two elderly sisters, Catherine and Cordelia Norton, the last surviving members of an old Texas family that made millions mining granite. The two sisters never married and lived in a large mansion while running separate businesses. 75-year-old Catherine was the younger of the two.
3: Her nickname was Girly. She was very frilly, very ladylike.
0: Catherine ran a flower shop and met Tim Scoggin while he was working for a local funeral home. 83-year-old Cordelia was a beer distributor and a cattle rancher.
3: She was rough. She had a man-style haircut. She wore khaki clothes. And she could cuss better than any sailor you ever saw.
0: As Scoggin got to know the sisters, he spent increasing amounts of time doing their chores. Cooking for them, he acted as their driver and helped them with their medications.
3: They were lonely. They needed someone to talk to them. They needed someone to care for them. And that's what he did, and they trusted him just like a son.
4: He was at their beck and call. He would drive them anywhere, take them to the doctors. They would often go to University of Texas football games.
0: Not surprisingly, the sisters appreciated Scoggin's help and apparently led him to believe his generosity would be rewarded.
3: He knew the ladies had a lot of money, and he was going to befriend them. And he said that Catherine and Cordelia had told him that they were going to remember him in the will. So he was really thinking he was going to make a lot of money.
5: He bragged that he was wealthy, or that he was going to be an heir, or already was an heir of a wealthy family that... And I believe he said he was related to the Norton sisters rather than just a friend.
0: Then, all of a sudden, the two sisters died within a day of one another.
3: The doctor signed off and said death, heart attack, old age, and no one really knew anything about it or thought a whole lot about it.
0: The sisters' estate was estimated to be approximately $5 million. When investigators learned that Olgie Nobles had been poisoned, the deaths of the Norton sisters appeared suspicious.
6: Right away I thought, well, we need to exhume the bodies of the Norton girl.
0: But they hit a dead end. Both Norton sisters had been cremated.
3: So I was afraid we'd lost everything.
0: If Tim Scoggin killed the Norton sisters for their money and murdered Olgie Nobles too, he had committed the perfect crime three times.
5: You can't be around three deaths and one near death under very similar circumstances and just say it's a coincidence.
0: But without forensic evidence, there was no way to prove it.

0: When investigators looked at Tim Scoggin, they had to wonder, did he simply have bad luck, or was he a cold-blooded serial killer? Within a 12-month period, Scoggin's two closest friends, Lita and Olgy Nobles, were both poisoned with arsenic. And his friends, Catherine and Cordelia Norton, also died suspicious deaths within a day of one another.
1: He was the last person alone with Cordelia, and he was the last person alone with Catherine.
2: He wanted money, he wanted riches, and he liked the lavish lifestyle of, particularly the Nortons. I mean, the Nortons traveled all over the world. They had friends from all over the world come visit them, and he was included in that circle.
0: If Scoggin poisoned the Norton sisters, no one could prove it. They had both been cremated. All that remained were their ashes.
1: He believed he could burn up the evidence and he'd be safe.
0: In the average cremation, the body is subjected to temperatures of more than 2,000 degrees Fahrenheit for up to 3 hours. Virtually nothing remains.
3: It takes a lot of temperature to reduce a body to nothing but a little pile of ashes.
0: Investigators called laboratories and universities around the country, but no one knew of any way to test cremated remains for forensic evidence. But Rod McCutcheon, a toxicologist at the Texas Department of Public Safety Crime Lab, was willing to try.
4: So I started thinking about the possibility of detecting arsenic in a cremated remain sample and decided it might be possible. There were a lot of things to consider.
0: McCutcheon knew that arsenic is actually a metal, and some metals survive fire and intense heat.
4: You may change its form from a solid to a gas, but you aren't going to destroy the arsenic itself.
0: So he took the sisters' ashes and added an acid solution to dissolve all of the organic material. What was left was primarily sulfuric acid. In a process called colorimetric testing, he added hydrochloric acid and zinc to the mix.
4: As it bubbles through this device, the arsenic will react and form, if it's present, a purplish-violet color. The more arsenic present, the stronger, the more purple the color is.
0: Rod McCutcheon's chemical cocktail made forensic history. The solution turned a deep purple, conclusive proof of the presence of arsenic. The depth of color in the reaction showed that Cordelia Norton ingested a massive amount of arsenic. The test results on Catherine's ashes were inconclusive. Nevertheless, their deaths were ruled homicides, and it appeared the sisters got the last laugh. They died before changing their will.
3: When they read the will, he found he got nothing. That they said he was very distraught, very angry when he left.

0: TD and treatment options that can help.
1: Tim Scoggin was the prime suspect in the murders of Cordelia and Catherine Norton, Olgy Nobles, and the attempted murder of Lita Nobles.
2: Mr. Scoggin had no criminal record. He certainly didn't appear like any kind of TV crook. In fact, he was the proverbial wolf in sheep's clothing. He appeared to be completely non-threatening and a loving friend to all his victims.
1: Investigators found arsenic in some antacids in Lita's home, but couldn't find out where it came from. Until the owner of a local supermarket called to offer some information. He said when he saw Scoggin's picture in the newspaper, he remembered selling him a large amount of rat poison. He even remembered the brand, Cowley's Original Rat and Mouse Poison.
2: He remembered Mr. Scoggins coming in looking for some sort of poison to kill varmints of some kind. I think he didn't buy it that day, but he came back several days later and bought more than one bottle. I don't recall how many.
1: Forensic document examiners analyzed the cremation request orders signed by the Norton sisters and a $30,000 check the sisters made out to Scoggin shortly before their death. They concluded the documents were forgeries.
3: It was written during the time of the death, which made it even more suspicious because the ladies were extremely ill at this time and they wasn't in the stage of just giving away $30,000 because they were deathly ill.
1: Prosecutors believe that Scoggin set his sights on the Norton sisters almost from the minute he met them. The Norton sisters liked Scoggin, and he would often eat meals and stay overnight in their hillside mansion. Prosecutors think Scoggin poisoned them after he learned the sisters planned to include him in their will. As a mortician, Scoggin had access to the necessary paperwork to forge the sisters' names on cremation papers. But in a forensic first, scientists found a huge amount of arsenic in the ashes. When Scoggin learned the sisters had left him out of their will, he was angry but undeterred. For his trouble, Scoggin forged a check on the sisters' account for $30,000, discovered later by forensic experts. Scoggin then moved 130 miles away to San Angelo, where he met the Nobles. They lent Scoggin the money to buy their air conditioning business. He was to repay them in monthly installments. Prosecutors believe he poisoned the couple so he could avoid making those payments. Olgy Nobles died from the poison, but 69-year-old Lita built up resistance to it.
3: This lady was so tough, her inner strength was so strong, her will to live was so strong, and her body was able to absorb this and build up a tolerance to it. But probably, if you had 10 people out there, you know, 9 of those 10 would probably die from it.
1: Had Lita died, police would never have questioned the cause of her death or her husband's. So they would never have made the connection to the Norton sisters.
4: And nobody would have ever known the difference.
1: Tim Scoggin was arrested and charged with murder and intent to commit murder.
5: He's a very effeminate kind of a man. In fact, when he talked on the phone, people thought he was a woman, and he passed himself off as secretary sometimes and called himself Kim by his voice. You couldn't tell the difference. He had to be a cold, calculating individual.
3: I've talked to a lot of serial killers, but this guy here was the cold-bloodedest, most ruthless killer that I dealt with.
1: Scoggin was convicted and sentenced to 2 life sentences.
6: People kill for money. It's the root of all evil. It really is. That is absolutely true. That's all he done it for was money.
1: Lita Nobles still suffers from the poisoning. to this day, she has trouble walking.
6: Yes, I'd get angry sometimes. I'd get to thinking about it, and at first, I couldn't talk about it. I'd just go to crying. I just couldn't talk about it.
1: Now, scientists all over the world can test cremated remains for various substances, thanks to the hard work and dedication of the scientists involved in this case.
2: People sit around trying to think of the perfect crime, and one could say that he nearly did commit four nearly perfect crimes, and there were just a few mistakes.
7: I'm not a chemistry major, but I just felt like I hate to lose, and I hate to see someone get away with a crime. And so it just happened to work out, and I was very blessed that it did.
8: Even though that in this case the perpetrator had gone out of his way to try to destroy the evidence was persistent, and it was still there even after cremation.
1: A man sleeping in his bed was brutally murdered by an intruder. The victim lived alone, but with three ex-wives, there was no shortage of suspects. A muddy footprint, an electrically charged blood sample, and a blood spatter recreation were all that was needed to solve the case. ...47-year-old Bill Lowe's rarely missed work. His employer considered Bill to be one of their most reliable and conscientious truck drivers. So when Bill didn't show up for work for two straight days, the supervisor called his family to find out why.
9: I told my wife that, well, I'll run by where he lived because my place of employment just down the street from where Bill lives. So I went to his house.
1: Bill's car was outside, and his front door was open. Inside, Joe found his brother. He said he'd never seen anything like it.
9: He's laying in bed, blood all over the floor, blood all over the walls. It was just like I went through hell.
10: The officers told me they had never seen quite so much blood on the ceiling before.
1: Bill's body was under the bed sheets. His body was cold, indicating he had been dead for some time. In a small town like Cape Girardeau, Missouri, police and sheriff officers all knew Bill Lowe's. They said he was an easygoing man who never finished high school but was a hard worker. He spent his free time playing pool at a local bar.
11: He had a history of some drinking, but that was it. There was no indication that William Lowe's was involved in any kind of drugs or gangs or any kind of activity or illegal activity like that.
1: Police found no signs of forced entry, but Lowe's had a habit of leaving his doors unlocked, a habit his friends and family would have known.
11: Whoever committed this crime either knew that there was a certain door would be left unlocked, or they had a set of keys. So it was someone close to him.
10: The fact that we found his wallet in his pants pocket undisturbed indicates to me that robbery was not a motive in this case.
12: It has long been a rule of thumb in homicide investigations that 75% of the time, the victim knew his killer or was related to his killer, that it's either a friend or a family member.
1: Forensic pathologist Dr. Mary Case performed the autopsy and quickly concluded this was a homicide.
13: He had four very large wounds above and slightly behind the ear, then going towards the back of the head.
1: And Dr. Case found proof that Bill Lowe's was asleep when he was attacked and never heard the killer.
13: There were no defensive wounds, which are wounds that we sometimes see when people are trying to ward off an injury, hold up their hand, hold up their arm, and then you would see injuries to those surfaces.
12: Bill Lowe's was virtually totally deaf in one ear and partially deaf in another, which also explained why he could be sleeping in bed, not hear the killer come into the house.
11: And from the blood spatter evidence, you can tell that he never moved at all.
1: Police didn't find the murder weapon at the crime scene, but Dr. Case suspected it was a long, linear object.
13: You could think of things like crowbars or a baseball bat.
1: Investigators found no foreign fingerprints inside Bill's home. Outside, however, they found their first piece of forensic evidence, a shoe impression in the mud.
12: It had rained in Cape Girardeau, and so if that shoe print had been left over from days or weeks before, it would have not still been there from the weather.
1: Crime technicians poured plaster into the shoe impression, a forensic technique that's been done the same way for more than 200 years. When the plaster hardened, investigators had a clear shoe impression.
10: And if we could find the person that was wearing that tennis shoes, we could at least put them at the crime scene within the period of time that we felt that the murder had occurred.
1: And to find a suspect, investigators had to figure out who wanted Bill Lowe's dead.
14: Put in the work, 4, 5, 4.

0: after the funeral was over, I don't know how many different people came up to me and said that Bill had helped him out or gave me a room to stay or gave me food. I didn't have anything. Bill's that way.
1: In the search for Bill Lowe's killer, investigators began by looking at the usual suspects.
2: You look at his co-workers and see, is there a co-worker that might be mad at him? Was he having an affair with another female co-worker that might have triggered animosity from a spouse?
1: Although Bill Lowe's wasn't married at the time of his murder, he had three ex-wives.
3: 80% of homicides that occur are considered love-hate killings. You had to love the person enough to kill him or hate him enough to kill him. And to do that, you have to be close to that person.
0: Him and his first wife were still on good speaking terms because they had a child together. His second marriage, I think they were still on good terms, but it just didn't work out.
1: Ex-wife number one and ex-wife number two both had alibis for the night of the murder.
0: And then, of course, the third marriage, that's a different story.
1: 39-year-old Wanda K. Knupp was married to Bill Lowe's for about 2 years.
4: I thought Bill, when I first met him, was a gentle, kind person. Bill's family wouldn't accept me because there's no saying in Southern Illinois. You don't come from the right side of the railroad tracks, you're the wrong type. And I came from the poor side.
1: Bill was Wanda's sixth husband, and she was convinced he would be a wonderful stepfather to her 17-year-old son, Brian.
5: He was a great man, you know. I enjoyed going out and doing things with him. The job he had, I used to go with him all the way up to St. Louis and back, helping him and stuff.
1: Wanda and Bill both drank heavily, ran up debts, and their fights were occasionally physical.
5: When he started drinking, it went to shit. I loved him at one time. He was a great stepfather. But when he was drinking, he was a piece of shit.
4: What caused us to decide to separate is when I took one severe beating from him.
0: Bill was not an abusive individual as certain people try to betray him as. No, he was not.
1: Wanda and Bill divorced a year before he was killed. But investigators were surprised to learn that Wanda was still the beneficiary of Bill's $20,000 life insurance policy.
6: Here she has 20,000 motives to have him killed when she's no longer married to him and she's having financial trouble. So it was a red flag that the officers felt like they definitely needed to look into.
1: Wanda vehemently denied any involvement in Bill's murder.
4: The police asked me about the life insurance, and I told the police I didn't know nothing about it.
1: And Wanda had an alibi. On the night of the murder, she was in a bar with her new boyfriend, and there were plenty of witnesses.
2: And so they were able to rule out the fact that she had had anything to do with it.
1: Her son, Brian, also had a solid alibi. He was camping with his friend, Mike Hale.
3: Michael Hale backed up the alibi. He could produce receipts of where they went and bought the camping supplies and the food for the camping outing.
1: No one seemed to have a motive, and the investigation quickly turned cold.
7: Where's Mom?

0: Brian Cruz had an alibi for the night of his stepfather's murder. He said he was camping with his best friend, Mike Hale, and Hale corroborated his story. The police interview with Brian Cruz was routine. Cruz had no financial motive in the murder and claimed his relationship with Bill Lowe's was a good one.
1: He was a dad I always wanted and never had. We had great times as a family. Something that I'd never had for real is all through my childhood.
2: And where were you on the night?
0: While they were talking, the sheriff noticed Cruz was wearing athletic shoes that looked similar to the shoe impression found at the crime scene.
3: I asked to see the soles of his shoes, and when he showed me, from just seeing the shoe prints at the scene, I knew this shoe was very close to what they had found.
0: Investigators sent Brian's shoes to analyst Dave Warren.
4: When we get the shoe out, we compare it directly with the plaster cast because the plaster cast is a positive impression of the outsole, so we're able to compare those with each other.
0: The shoe impression was not the best in terms of quality. Occasionally, a shoe slips when someone walks through mud. The plaster cast showed the size, make, and model of the shoe, and just enough of the tread pattern to permit a comparison.
4: The wear patterns that were present in the three-dimensional plaster cast were consistent with the wear patterns that were on the suspect's shoes.
3: It was a gotcha-type piece of information, like, you know, we found these shoe prints and they look like they match your shoes. And so, you know, a part of you is sitting there thinking, kind of like a chess game, what's his next move? And, you know, he's sitting across the table and he's sitting there thinking, oh my gosh, you know, they've got my shoe prints at the scene now. Oh crap, you know, what am I going to say next?
0: But Brian Cruz had a simple explanation. He said he went to Bill's home a few days before the murder to get some of his mother's personal belongings. He said he left the shoe impression at that time. So police needed to make sure Brian's alibi for the night of the murder was airtight. And the alibi started to crumble when police discovered that Brian's friend, 31-year-old Mike Hale, had a prior conviction for robbery. Initially, Mike Hale corroborated Brian's alibi. But under pressure, Hale started to change his story. Mike Hale admitted he was with Brian Cruz on the night of the murder and said they stopped by Bill Lowe's home. Hale said he waited outside while Brian went in to speak with his stepfather. He said Brian came out a few minutes later covered in blood and carrying an axe handle.
3: And, of course, at that time, you know, Hale is like, whoa, you know, what happened? And Cruz then told him, said, well, Bill Lowe's never bothered my mother again.
0: Hale said they walked to a nearby office park where Brian threw the axe handle onto the roof of a vacant office building. Police found a wooden axe handle just where Mike said it would be. Investigators found no fingerprints, but there were several human hairs and some dried blood. The hair was microscopically similar to that of Bill Lowe's.
5: The expert was able to say that the hair that he found, only about 1 in 4,500 people would be expected to have those same characteristics.
0: The blood on the handle was type A, consistent with Bill Lowe's blood type. Since this was before DNA testing, investigators used a process called electrophoresis to analyze the blood. They exposed a sample to electricity, which enabled them to separate, then chart the enzymes. The results were clear. This was the victim's blood.
5: Only 3 in 100 people would have this same combination of enzymes, and Bill Lowe's was one of them.
3: So we had a murder weapon that we could relate positively back to William Lowe's as it being the murder weapon.
0: But investigators still needed proof that Brian Cruz was the killer, or was the real killer, Mike Hale.
6: One of the most haunted houses in America.
7: The carpet is disgusting.

0: base a receipt again. Ramp. Love Finance.
1: Forensic testing proved that Bill Lowe's was beaten to death with the wooden axe handle found several blocks from the crime scene. But there were no fingerprints found on the handle, so investigators weren't sure who had used the weapon. Mike Hale said Brian Cruz was the killer. But when told of Hale's statement, Cruz denied it.
2: I can look you in the eye. You can hook me up to a lie detector test, and I can tell you point blank, I did not kill Bill Lowe's. I did not conspire to kill Bill Lowe's.
1: Cruz claimed that his accuser, Mike Hale, was the real killer. So investigators confiscated the clothing each man was wearing on the night of the murder. After a careful evaluation, investigators found no blood spatter on Mike Hale's clothing. If Hale had been involved in the murder, he would have had at least some blood on his clothing. But on Brian Cruz's black sweatshirt and his jeans, investigators found tiny specks of blood spatter consistent with the type created in a beating. The blood was Bill Lowe's.
3: The blood on the sweatshirt by itself shows that our victim and suspect were at one time together when the victim was bleeding. That's pretty powerful stuff.
1: Cruz then admitted he was at Bill's home on the night of the murder, but claimed self-defense.
2: What happened with me that night? Basically, there was some of my stuff still in the house, and I went over there to get it. He swung at me with the axe handle, and I took it away and hit him in the head with it. I know I hit him, but I know I didn't kill him. I know that. He was breathing when I put him in his bed. I know he was alive when I left that house.
1: Cruz said that Mike Hale returned to the house later and killed Lowe's. But the forensic evidence contradicted that. There was no evidence that there was any kind of attack in the kitchen, as Cruz claimed.
4: Had he been struck any of these blows in the kitchen, he would have shed blood. And there's no blood there.
1: And there were other discrepancies.
2: From his voice, I could tell he'd been drinking.
1: A toxicology test revealed Lowe's blood alcohol level was zero.
4: So those are points of dishonesty there. They're not true. And when you have somebody that is telling an untrue story, you have to say, why would you tell a story that's not true unless they have something to hide? And something that is so obviously untrue as he was drunk. Well, he's obviously not drunk. Just that one point alone would make you think this person truly has something to hide.
1: Brian Cruz was arrested and charged with his stepfather's murder. Prosecutors believed the motive was money, that Brian Cruz wanted to kill his stepfather before he had a chance to remove his mother as beneficiary of his life insurance policy. According to the forensic evidence, Brian snuck up to Bill's home and looked into his bedroom window to make sure he was asleep. That's where he left his shoe impression. Cruz then entered Bill's home, picked up the axe handle Bill had put there to defend himself, and beat him to death. The blood spatter on Brian's clothes, on the bedroom walls and ceiling, proved he killed Bill Lowe's, and he did it in the bedroom. He later disposed of the murder weapon by throwing it onto the roof of a vacant building, but he did so in front of a witness.
2: The police made a bargain with Mike Hale. Mike Hale turned snitch, rat, whatever you want to call.
1: The jury deliberated for just 1 hour before finding Brian Cruz guilty of first-degree murder. He was sentenced to life in prison without parole. For his part in the crime, Mike Hale was convicted of hindering the prosecution, served 1 month in jail, and was released. Prosecutors have no proof that Brian's mother had anything to do with the crime.
2: My mom had nothing to do with it.
1: During our interview, Brian threatened Mike Hale's life if he ever got out of prison.
2: If there's justice, Mike Hale will get it his. All I know is one day, I should get out of here one day. If there's any justice in this world, I'd get out one day. I may come right back to prison, but it'd be justified this time.
1: Prosecutors say it's that kind of thinking that landed Brian Cruz in jail. And they're grateful for the science that put him there.
3: You started out with a body lying in a bedroom, and it's a complete mystery as to who did it. And you end up that it was the stepson who had nursed a grudge against this man for some time and now saw dollar signs of a chance to kill him so his mother could get some extra money.
5: While Brian's story lied, and we could tell it was lying, the evidence at the crime scene was telling us a different story, and it doesn't lie.
1: Criminals usually leave some kind of trace evidence at the crime scene. The trick is to find it. Scientists used some Aurora pink powder, cyanoacrylate fumes, and a computer database to identify a suspect in the midst of a senseless crime spree. It was 4 a.m. on an October morning, and Kim Miller was manning the police switchboard.
6: I was working night shift. I think I'd only worked there around 6 months. So I hadn't been trained at that particular position very long.
1: There isn't much crime in Lansing, Michigan. It's usually quiet. But this night was different.
6: All of a sudden, I took this call, and this lady said that someone was breaking into my house.
7: 911, someone broke into my house. I live at 4217 Brighton Drive.
6: The line went dead, so I knew something was very wrong.
1: Police were dispatched immediately. It took less than 4 minutes to get there. At first glance, everything looked fine. But behind the house was clear evidence of a break-in.
8: The door had been kicked in, and kicked in violently. The door was actually off of the frame, and there's glass from the door outside on the front porch as well as on the inside entranceway from the door.
1: Inside, down the hallway, police found the bathroom door had also been knocked off its hinges. On the floor was the body of 67-year-old Audrey Nichols. She had been shot in the head at close range with a .32 caliber bullet.
9: The phone that they believe that she was using was found right in that area, I believe in the hallway, just outside the bathroom.
1: The police officers knew Mrs. Nichols. She had worked for the Michigan State Police for 17 years, analyzing traffic accidents. She had retired just 4 months earlier and lived alone. Her three children were grown and living elsewhere.
10: We all felt violated by it, just because so many of us were alone. It was very shocking to us. It was numbing. And there was a lot of anger, an awful lot of anger.
1: Since police arrived within 5 minutes of the call, the killer wasn't inside the house long. None of the drawers or closets had been ransacked, but Audrey's purse was missing.
9: Looked like the house had been selected for a break-in so that somebody could go in and find something of value, probably to purchase for drugs.
1: A preliminary look at the evidence left no doubt about what had happened. Audrey heard the intruder kick in the back door. She grabbed the portable phone, ran to the bathroom, and locked herself in. But apparently, he heard her on the phone. Then grabbed her purse and left.
9: Here was a woman that was huddled on the floor of her bathroom on 911 who, at least in the opinion of the forensic pathologist, turned her head to avoid what she saw was coming, the fatal gunshot. It doesn't get any worse than that.
11: Unfortunately, police could find no witnesses.
9: We didn't have any neighbors or anything that saw or heard anybody in the neighborhood that could give us any type of physical description.
12: He has no regard for human life. And our concern was at that point we needed to find this guy and put him away.

0: Police and forensic experts searched Audrey Nichols' home, hoping to find evidence left by the person who killed her.
1: The victim was in the bathroom, dead. So we determine a pathway from the entranceway to the bathroom. And so everything in between has to be processed. And then there was no other way out of the house but out of the door that the suspect came in.
0: In the kitchen, police found one foreign fingerprint, although it was badly smudged. There were shards of glass spread over the linoleum floor of the kitchen. Was it possible that the killer stepped on a shard of glass, leaving his shoe impression?
1: The theory of any crime scene investigation is that the suspect is always going to leave something of themselves at the scene or take something away that's going to link them to the crime.
0: The shards were collected and sent to the forensics lab.
2: Glass is such a smooth, perfect surface that it's really, really the best surface we can possibly hope for to get a footwear impression on.
0: The linoleum floor was dusted with a powder called Aurora Pink that sticks to any moisture present. Then, using what is called an alternate light source, any powder that clings to the moisture will fluoresce.
2: If you have a patterned linoleum or something where the background is interfering with the impression, you can usually use your alternative light source to eliminate the background, and then the fluorescent powder that you use to dust up the impression is very bright, and so it makes a very good contrast.
0: It was successful. They saw one clear print, the heel portion of the killer's left shoe. It appeared to be an athletic shoe.
1: Most of the prints you see are partial prints. You may sometimes get some full footwear impressions, but with people walking over on top of them, it can destroy the prints, and many times you only get partial prints.
0: Back in the forensics lab, scientists saw what looked to be another shoe impression on a shard of broken glass. So they placed it in a tank filled with heated superglue.

0: The fumes create a permanent image of the print, and it looked like the toe area of the killer's right shoe.
1: Because we had a toe area on the glass and a heel area on the linoleum, we basically almost had an entire shoe impression. So we did have a very good idea what the entire tread pattern looked like.
2: I remember looking at the glass and saying, we have some really good footwear impressions here.
0: Today, forensic analysts have access to sophisticated databases of all kinds of shoe impressions. It includes men's, women's, even children's shoes, both dress and leisure from all over the world. This database is called Soulmate.
1: Elements of the shoe patterns will be entered in by the operator. So if it has squares in the ball area of the shoe or the toe area of the shoe, you would enter that in. And then the computer comes back with a list of possible shoe treads. And you can pull those up and look at them to determine, you know, if any of those are the shoe you're actually looking for.
0: Checking and cross-checking finally gave investigators their first solid piece of information.
1: The footwear impressions were consistent with having been made by a Spalding tennis shoe.
0: Unfortunately, the print wasn't complete, so some details were unclear.
3: The fact that he's wearing tennis shoes was about the only given that we had.
0: A month after Audrey's death, a pedestrian found her purse in a field about a mile from her home. Her identification was inside, but all the money was gone. This proved robbery was a motive, but why murder?
4: It was an unanswered question for all of us. It was like, who would do this? Why would they do it? And how? How did they choose her?
0: Research shows criminals often commit their crimes close to where they live. So police focused their search in the surrounding areas, but got no leads.
3: You always fear that this might be one of those cold cases that might end up on the shelf. And this was a very, very serious case. So we had this concern that we hope this one doesn't go cold.
0: Then, 6 weeks after Audrey's murder, police got a break. Police apprehended a man breaking into a home just down the street from Audrey's.
5: Get down on the ground!
3: Irony of ironies, they end up with a home nearby Audrey's that was broken into, and the guy's wearing sneakers. Not only is he wearing sneakers, but he's wearing Spalding sneakers.
1: There were glass fragments embedded right in the shoes of the first suspect's shoes.
3: It's like, whoa, is this the guy? And glimmers of hope that maybe there had been a solution to the Audrey slaying.
0: But it didn't turn out to be that simple.
6: Man, I love this place.

0: Two partial impressions from a pair of Spalding tennis shoes were the best clues found in Audrey Nichols' home following her murder. Police also found a partial fingerprint, but weren't sure if it was left by the killer.
1: The suspect was in and out of the house so quickly that there really wasn't a lot of other forensic evidence, if any. So this particular case really hinged on those footwear impressions.
0: 6 weeks after the murder, police arrested a man attempting to rob a home not far from where Audrey Nichols lived. He was 25-year-old Kent Embry, who had prior arrests for petty theft and burglary.
1: The suspect happened to be wearing Spalding tennis shoes, just like we had told the investigators they were looking for.
2: Since these are Spaldings and we already know that we need Spaldings, we needed to have these analyzed right away, because this could be the big break in Audrey's shooting.
0: Police sent the shoes to the forensics lab, where they were inked and printed. Using transparent overlays, Amy Michaud compared them to the two partial prints found in Audrey Nichols' home.
1: That was compared directly to the photograph of the footwear impression on the linoleum and then directly to the glass.
0: Michaud was looking for two things: class characteristics, which result from how the shoe is made, and accidental characteristics, which result from how it's worn.
1: Just the random wear that occurs to the bottoms of the shoes through ordinary activities every day produces cuts and scratches and nicks on the bottoms of your shoes, which make it unique to all other shoes. And so it's those scratches that we really look for.
0: After extensive comparisons, Michaud called investigators with some bad news.
1: The sizes were slightly off. Things just didn't line up correctly, and then we were absolutely positive that those weren't the shoes that made the impressions left at the crime scene.
2: What we had hoped would be good evidence turns out to be absolutely useless and unrelated. It wasn't that break that we were looking for.
3: Now we had to basically start from zero again and move forward.
0: Investigators went back to canvassing the neighborhood, but feared Audrey's murder would go unsolved. Then, almost 4 months after Audrey's murder, the local district attorney received a letter from a man in prison.
4: Do you remember the retired state police lady that was killed in Lansing? I can give up the killer for a deal with the prosecutor. He said he found her in the bathroom. She was calling for help, so he knocked the phone from her hand and stomped on it. When he looked up, she was looking at his face, so he shot her in the head with a .32 caliber. See what you can do.
0: The letter was from a prisoner named Carl Headley. Headley said he heard about the murder from a cellmate who was awaiting trial for shooting and robbing a truck driver.
2: It had to be checked out because obviously sometimes in these jailhouse settings, things get exaggerated or they pick up information that they think they can sell or trade off. And so that always has to be taken with a degree of skepticism.
0: But the details of the letter were all accurate.
2: He had details that we had not released to the public. There's only one way he could have come into that type of information. He was either there or he got it from somebody who was.
0: The man's name was John Skinner, 22 years old. Homicide investigators questioned Skinner about the murder, but he denied it.
3: And like everybody else that we interview, is accused of a murder. They never had anything to do with it, weren't there. You know, I don't remember where I was that night, but I wasn't there.
0: Skinner's fingerprints did not match the unidentified print found in Audrey Nichols' kitchen. And there were no Spalding tennis shoes in the prison storage unit or at the local county jail where Skinner was first processed.
3: It was a tough situation because of the fact that the homicide occurred approximately a month earlier, and we're no closer to finding this horrific person out running around, possibly killing people.
0: Again, the investigation faced a crisis. Without a fingerprint match and with no Spalding tennis shoes, investigators had reached a dead end.
5: One of the most haunted houses in America.

0: Drowsiness. Try now Allegra. It's a no-brainer.
1: Twenty-two-year-old John Skinner was the prime suspect in Audrey Nichols' murder. He was in prison awaiting trial for an unrelated crime when he allegedly bragged to a cellmate that he had killed Audrey Nichols and gotten away with it. But police couldn't find any evidence that Skinner even owned a pair of Spalding brand tennis shoes similar to the prints found at the crime scene.
2: We had the information from the jailhouse informant. We knew that we had to have something else.
3: It was imperative to get the shoes, to do the comparison work. And the longer you wait, the chances of getting the shoes lessens, and the chances of more damage occurring to the shoes if somebody's wearing them, that lessens the chance of an identification.
1: As a last resort, police spoke with everyone working in the prisoner processing area of the county jail, and they got a break. Skinner's prison file indicated that his mother picked up her son's personal belongings after he was incarcerated. Investigators rushed to her home, which was less than a mile from the murder scene.
2: So those sneakers were absolutely essential. The mother could have taken them and thrown them in a trash can, or he could have called her and said, get rid of them. And that could have been very damaging.
1: But police found a worn pair of Spalding tennis shoes in John Skinner's bedroom. Amy Michaud compared Skinner's pair to the transparent overlays of the partial prints found at the murder scene.
4: In both of the impressions, the one from the linoleum and the one from the glass, there were enough accidental markings and characteristics that were visible in the impression that lined up with the known shoes that we were able to say without a doubt that these are the shoes that made those impressions.
1: Based on the forensic evidence, prosecutors say Skinner kicked in the back door and broke the glass. As he stepped into the room, his sneaker left a partial print on a broken shard. His other shoe left a partial print on the linoleum floor. Audrey heard the commotion, grabbed her telephone, ran into the bathroom, locked the door, and called police.
5: 911, someone broke into my house.
1: When Skinner heard this, he kicked open the bathroom door and killed her. Police arrived within 5 minutes. But Skinner had already fled with Audrey's purse. Inside was all of $100 in cash.
6: His drive to get money was more important than a human life.
3: His downfall was the fact that he was wearing those Spaldings. There's no reason for his footwear impressions to be there because he did not know the victim. The victim did not know him.
1: Police questioned Skinner one last time. He asked about the evidence against him.
6: After denying the fact that he was there, his main question to me was, do you have my prints in the house? And my response to that is, yes, I do, John. I have your prints, so I need to know whether or not you had planned this killing or whether or not it was a random act.
1: Skinner then realized the investigation was over. He confessed to the crime and said he chose the house at random, that all he planned to do was to steal some money for drugs.
2: He said he didn't go there with the intent to kill her or anything like that. He heard her talking on the phone and only wanted to make her stop talking on the phone, and somehow the gun went off accidentally, which we thought was a bunch of bull crap.
3: We never did identify him with latent prints, and I don't know if he was wearing gloves or not wearing gloves at the time.
6: After he confessed, we talked to him about where the gun was because our main goal was to get the gun back so it couldn't be used in any other crimes. He had indicated that we would never find the gun, that it was thrown down a sewer, and then later on he recanted that story indicating that someone else had the gun and we would never find it.
1: John Skinner pled guilty to second-degree murder. He was sentenced to life in prison.
7: I'm glad for the forensic sciences that they were able to close this case. I think that Audrey rests better, you know, knowing that her kids don't have to wonder what happened and her friends don't have to wonder what happened.
6: While investigating homicides, the first line of defense is forensic sciences. The person coming in and fuming the floors, obtaining fingerprints. Without them, would half of the crimes be solved? Probably not. As technology progresses, I hope forensic science does.
2: In this case, forensic science was at the very heart of this case being solved and being successfully prosecuted. Without it, who knows? We might have a cold case on the shelf, plain and simple. But with the forensics, everything came together.
1: A restaurant owner was found murdered in his office. Then his assistant chef committed suicide. Were these two incidents related? Scientists had to look deep in the shadows for the answer. The General Wayne Inn, a Philadelphia landmark. It was already 70 years old when George Washington first dined there.
8: Everybody knew where the General Wayne Inn is. You could probably go to the population of Lower Merion, which is some 60,000, and probably not find anybody that didn't at least know where it was, if not hadn't eaten there at some point.
1: In 1995, Chef Jim Webb and a business partner took over the restaurant with an eye towards restoring it to its former luster.
8: They were really bringing back a mainline landmark that had fallen on hard times in terms of clientele and was at risk of closing.
1: The one unusual thing about the place was the rumor that the 300-year-old building was haunted.
9: I was afraid to be by myself in one area of the restaurant. I would consider it creepy. Maybe even somewhat evil.
1: 2 days after Christmas in 1996, employees opened the restaurant to prepare for the day's business. Upstairs, in the third floor office, they found Jim Webb dead on the floor.
10: 911, what's your emergency? We think our executive chef's dead.
11: Oh,
10: God! He's
11: dead.
12: He's purple and cold. We need an ambulance right away.
1: Paramedics confirmed that Jim had been dead for quite some time, possibly from the night before.
13: She initially told us and initially felt that he had hit his head because he had a knot on his forehead, like you'd been hit on the head or you'd fallen and struck the edge of a desk.
1: There was a spent 25 caliber shell casing in the cash tray on Jim's desk. On closer inspection, investigators discovered he had a gunshot wound in the back of his head.
13: That knot on Jim's forehead, in fact, was the projectile having entered the back of his head and failing to exit the skin.
1: Jim Webb was just 31 years old. He left behind a wife and two very young children.
13: Robbery was pretty quickly dismissed as a motive. Jim wore a thick gold chain around his neck and he had several $100 in his wallet in his pocket. Nothing else was taken or disturbed within the building that we could see.
14: Where Webb's body was located was in a very remote location, and that suggested to us that whoever killed Webb was someone familiar with the inn's layout.
1: Police asked Jim's family if any of his employees wanted him dead.
15: He was extremely difficult to work with. Just about everybody that ever worked for him did not like his management skills or his supervisory skills. Very hard on employees and demanded perfection from everybody.
1: Hoping to trap the killer, police decided not to tell anyone, including Jim's family, about the gunshot wound.
16: We wanted to know what happened and what went on, and they wouldn't tell us.
13: If you keep it to yourself, then a suspect might slip up and indicate that they know of this particular fact when there's no way they could know unless they were involved in the crime.
17: Four,

0: In a search for Jim Webb's killer, investigators first look for clues inside the 300-year-old restaurant. Webb's body was found in an obscure third-floor office.
1: Among the things in this place were these 300-year-old wooden staircases with planks that would creak and groan and make all these noises. So there is no way anybody could sneak upstairs and surprise anybody, because you can hear them coming a mile away.
0: Investigators first questioned Jim's wife, Robin. She said she was home all night with their two children and wasn't aware that Jim didn't come home.
2: And they said, "What time did Jim get home last night?" And I said, "I don't know." And they're like, "And what time did he leave this morning?" And I said, "I don't know." And I kind of felt foolish for not knowing.
0: Jim's business partner, 29-year-old Guy Saleo, was also a suspect. They both had $650,000 life insurance policies on each other. Not an uncommon business arrangement, but it sure provided Saleo with a motive. And Saleo also knew that Jim was unhappy with their partnership.
1: Jim began to see that he was doing all the work, and Saleo was drinking a lot and running around with the waitresses.
2: And he was basically cheating on his wife. He's drinking on the job and drinking, you know, like hard, heavy stuff, that it was affecting his performance.
0: Investigators discovered that Saleo bought a Phoenix Arms 25 caliber pistol just 3 weeks before Jim's murder. Saleo willingly turned it over to police for testing. The lands and grooves on the test firings, which are marks made on the bullet as it passes through the barrel, were not the same as the fatal bullet.
3: We had the hopes that here's a 25 caliber gun, maybe this is it, and if nothing else, we have to rule it out, which is exactly what we did. It was not the murder weapon.
0: And Saleo had an alibi. He said he was with his lover, Felicia Moyes, the entire night. He said they had a drink with Jim Webb after work. Then they left together to go to a Christmas party while Jim stayed behind to do some paperwork. Felicia was the assistant chef at the restaurant and not only confirmed Guy's alibi, she also passed a lie detector test. So investigators moved on to other possible suspects.
3: One of the first things that we do in any murder investigation is to, in a business setting, is to check a list of employees for anyone who might have a motive.
0: Several months earlier, Jim Webb fired a waiter at the restaurant, Ken Norcutt, for using customers' credit cards to buy personal items.
4: One of their waiters had been running credit cards through two times whenever somebody ate there, and he would pocket the money from one of the transactions.
0: But Norcutt had an alibi for the night of Jim's murder. Ironically, he was in police custody on a forgery charge. Then, 2 months after Jim Webb's murder, there was another tragedy. Guy Saleo's lover, Felicia Moyes, was found dead in her home of a self-inflicted gunshot wound to her head. She used her father's service revolver.
5: She obviously was a key witness. Now she was dead, and her death set off all kinds of alarm bells.
0: She left no note, so the reason for her suicide remains a mystery.

0: of Finance.
1: I'd like to think of him as a hard worker, a good family man, good son, a very talented, passionate chef.
2: Jim Webb's funeral service took place 6 days after his murder at St. Timothy's Church outside of Philadelphia. Hundreds of friends, family, colleagues, and former customers paid their last respects. At the same time, police got their first break. A worker found a .25 caliber bullet in the parking lot across the street from the General Wayne Inn. It was the same brand as the shell that killed Jim Webb. Police wondered whether the killer threw the gun in the dumpster, but it was empty. The trash had been picked up a few days earlier. Miraculously, police found the truck and went through all of the trash inside, all 12 tons of it.
3: Pretty much in overalls, digging through garbage and trash all day. Some of the worst smells I've ever smelled in my life, and filthy. But we went through every square inch of the contents of the truck and didn't come up with a gun.
2: Another dead end. Until the victim's wife, Robin Webb, remembered something. She said she was standing outside the restaurant when Jim's body was taken to the morgue, and his business partner, Guy Saleo, walked over to offer his condolences.
4: Guy came out of the building, and the first thing I noticed is that he had sunglasses on. And then he said, "Who would have wanted to shoot Jim?"
2: Inadvertently revealing information known only to police and the killer.
5: Only those of us who were very close to the investigation knew that fact. That immediately puts your eye on him. How could he possibly know that when even the medically trained nurse thought that he'd fallen?
2: And police discovered something else. Several restaurant employees said Saleo owned a second .25 caliber handgun that he didn't admit to police.
5: The one witnesses told us was an older model weapon that Saleo said that was unregistered, that he'd gotten from his grandfather who brought it over from Italy after the war.
2: Ken Norcutt, a former suspect and ex-employee, told police he remembered it distinctly.
6: Norcutt gave us a very good description of the gun that Saleo had. He described it as a Beretta with a tip-up barrel. And in particular, Norcutt, who had military experience, told us that he remembers what he called the Trident seal.
2: But Saleo denied ever owning a Beretta handgun.
6: He's a smooth customer. I knew he was lying, but he did it with a bold face and very good at it.
2: In Saleo's office, police found a box of .25 caliber ammunition, the same caliber used in Jim's murder. Analyst Gene Krebs compared Saleo's ammunition to the spent cartridge found at the murder scene. He was looking for marks made by a bunter.
7: A bunter mark is made by a tool at the point of manufacture. The manufacturer's name or abbreviation or initials will be stamped on the head of the cartridge case as well as the caliber of the ammunition that's being created.
2: The tool marks on the two were similar, meaning the ammunition was manufactured in the same factory on the same day. But there are, on average, 100,000 cartridge cases struck by the same bunter.
7: So it's conceivable that many boxes of ammunition could have cartridge cases struck by, or cartridges struck by the same bunter.
2: Without the murder weapon, the trail turned cold. 2 years passed without any new leads. But Chief Investigator Rich Nilsson wouldn't give up. He was intent on solving the case and found inspiration in a most unusual place.
8: There comes a point in every investigation that remains unsolved where you just step back and take another fresh look at your evidence. And one night I was watching an episode of Forensic Files and saw a show where they used diatoms to solve the case. And I thought, that's just pretty remarkable. And I said, if they can do that to solve a case, there must be something that we have in our evidence room that we can make the same use of.
2: Diatoms, which are microscopic organisms, couldn't help this case. But Nilsson wondered about Guy Saleo's holster. What if there had been another gun in the holster, different from the one Saleo gave police?
8: If the murder weapon was in fact in there at some point in time, there's got to be some sort of transfer of evidence.
2: With nothing to lose and everything to gain, Nilsson sent the holster to the forensic lab for testing, with surprising results.
0: Search for the scariest house in America has taken me to some unsettling places. Not by choice, but per my contract.
9: Are you ready to go into our murder garage?

0: you'll need these. 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
1: Three weeks before Jim Webb's murder, his business partner, Guy Saleo, purchased a Phoenix Arms 25 caliber handgun. Forensic testing proved it wasn't the murder weapon. But a year earlier, several restaurant employees saw Saleo with a different 25 caliber handgun, a Beretta. Saleo denied it. So police asked one of his employees to wear a hidden microphone and ask him about the Beretta pistol.
2: You still got that Beretta?
3: No, I got rid of it. It didn't work anyway.
4: Well, bingo, now you have him admitting on the wiretap that he lied to the police when he said he never owned another 25 caliber gun.
1: Police decided to analyze Saleo's leather gun holster to see if it showed any evidence that it had once held a Beretta.
5: Main thing that stuck in my head was, if it was in there, it might have left an impression, and that impression might be good enough to tell us what kind of gun was in there before.
1: Forensic analysts removed the stitching to see inside.
6: The highest part of the firearm, that's the area that will be in contact with the inside of the leather of the holster.
1: Investigators saw the impressions from the Phoenix Arms pistol, but they found something else.
6: There were two different brands of firearms that had been stored in the holster.
1: A second gun left deep impressions stained with dirt. One corresponded to a release lever and a hinge for a tip-up barrel, a rare feature on guns. Another showed a raised slide and a larger-than-usual trigger guard. Only one type of handgun could have made all these impressions. A Beretta Model 20. The same gun witnesses saw Saleo carrying.
7: When we looked at that gun and looked at the impressions on the inside of the holster, it appeared that a logo on the gun as well as a safety switch on the gun, it appeared there were matching impressions inside the holster.
1: Guy Saleo was arrested and charged with first-degree murder.
8: It was clear. The train was rolling towards Saleo from the beginning. He was on the tracks, and the light just kept getting closer and closer, and eventually it got to him.
1: Prosecutors believe the motive was financial. The General Wayne Inn was losing money, and Jim Webb planned to close it, dissolve his business partnership with Saleo, and move on.
9: Jim had actually discussed with the restaurant lawyer that after the first of the year, we were just going to walk away.
1: Prosecutors say Saleo decided to kill Webb for the $650,000 of life insurance money before Webb could end the partnership.
8: From what I have learned about Mr. Saleo, he is the last person in the world you would want for a friend or a partner, and tragically that misestimation, I suppose, by Mr. Webb, given the events, cost him his life.
1: Saleo knew employees would remember his 25 caliber Beretta and that police would compare the ballistics. So he bought a second gun as an alibi weapon and waited for his chance. It came the night after Christmas. Saleo used the assistant chef, Felicia Moyes, as his alibi. After work, they made plans to attend a friend's Christmas party. Felicia confirmed that Jim Webb was alive when they left the restaurant. But Saleo and Felicia took separate cars to the party. And Felicia said she was going to run a quick errand first. This gave Saleo enough time to turn around and return to the restaurant. The evidence suggests Saleo parked his car across the street. There, he checked his Beretta, accidentally ejecting the live round that was later found near the dumpster.
3: Hello? Hey, Jim, it's just me. I forgot something.
1: The indentations on Saleo's holster proved it held a Beretta. But where he disposed of the gun remains a mystery. Saleo got to the Christmas party before Felicia, further establishing his alibi. Prosecutors don't believe that Felicia had anything to do with the murder, but They think she realized she had been used and that this led to her suicide.
4: Well, I think that she probably believed the guy murdered Jim and that she wasn't able to live with that horrible knowledge.
1: 5 years after Jim Webb's death, Guy Saleo was tried and convicted of first-degree murder and sentenced to life in prison. He still maintains his innocence, but the jury understood the story told by the forensic evidence.
4: The fact that the Beretta fits into that holster fits in with the theory that other witnesses had told us that the murder weapon was a Beretta. The ballistics expert tells us that the cartridge casing that was found next to Jim's body could have been ejected from a Beretta, that the projectile that was found under the skin in Jim's forehead could have been fired through a Beretta.
5: We had a lot of interviews with people that confirmed the existence of Saleo's gun, the Beretta. But when you have forensic evidence to back it up, that's extremely key, because that doesn't lie in court.

0: Washington, D.C. is a city steeped in history. Little known is that it's home to one of the largest arson sprees in U.S. history. In setting hundreds of fires, the arsonist left clues to his identity. And in the ashes, scientists found them. Just before dawn, there was a house fire in a middle-class suburb of Washington, D.C. Firefighters put it out before anyone was hurt, but it was clear it was deliberately set.
1: There was someone in the home at the time. He had to have known it, and he didn't seem to care.
0: The fire originated on the front porch, where investigators found remnants of a melted plastic gallon container and a cloth wick.
2: And there was some fabric material that was present, which turned out to be consistent with an athletic sock.
0: This was the second fire in the city in less than a week. Both had been set the same way, with an accelerant inside a plastic one-gallon container. A gas chromatography test of the debris identified the accelerant as gasoline.
3: They were being set in the early morning hours between the hours of 2 a.m. and 6 a.m. They're occurring at single-family residences, and the origin of the fire was being found either in the front porch or the rear porch of these homes.
0: The cloth wick gave the arsonist plenty of time to get away.
1: None of us had seen that type of device before. We were so used to having Molotov cocktails where they're lighting them, throwing them against the structure. This was one that was actually being placed against the structure, and basically you're lighting it and walking away.
0: Investigators from the Bureau of Alcohol, Tobacco, and Firearms, or ATF, found another interesting item in the debris. Remnants of plastic shopping bags revealed how the arsonist carried the containers of gasoline and avoided detection.
3: And when you're dealing with one individual who has showed a pattern of using a device which we had not seen on the street very frequently, we knew that was going to be a very difficult case.
0: Investigators urged citizens to be on the lookout for individuals carrying plastic shopping bags in the middle of the night between 2 and 6 a.m.
4: The public needs to know this. They need to know they have a serial arsonist in their neighborhood, just like you need to know there's a rapist working in your neighborhood.
0: But it didn't help. Over the next 2 weeks, there were four more fires, all within a few miles of one another, all set with gasoline inside a plastic gallon container placed on a porch. Investigators asked the surrounding fire departments to compile a list of all suspicious fires over the past year that started on the front porch of a home between 2 and 6 o'clock in the morning. The results were astonishing. There were 20 additional fires, all set when people were inside the homes. Tragically, one of those fires claimed a life. 86-year-old Lou Edna Jones was unable to get out of her home and died of smoke inhalation. She had 5 children, 15 grandchildren, and 20 great-grandchildren. All were traumatized by this senseless act of violence.
5: I have been so heartbroken, I will never be the same again since then. And I mean the way she left here, a senseless death. How cold-hearted could you be?
3: This is a first-degree murder. We knew that not only had he killed one person that we knew of in the past, was it going to happen again?
6: Something is off here.

0: After Dawn. All new tonight at 9 on TNT.
1: Victor Gunnarsson fled Sweden after he was questioned in connection with the assassination of the Prime Minister, Olof Palme. He settled in the small town of Salisbury, North Carolina, and found work as a language tutor. According to friends, he liked the United States a lot.
2: Victor had quite a reputation as a ladies' man. He was also known to just walk up to any stranger and start up a conversation and end up going home visiting with him for several days.
3: Sometimes Victor Gunnarsson tried to attract his lady friends by claiming to be a famous American film director who would make them stars. At other times, he produced a fake FBI badge from his wallet saying he was a secret agent on a mission.
1: During the autopsy, the medical examiner confirmed that Gunnarsson was killed with a .22 caliber weapon. And he also found a clue about the time of death.
4: In the case of Mr. Gunnarsson, found what I recognized or thought to be potato skins, which would indicate that in his last meal he had something like a baked potato.
1: Undigested food meant that Gunnarsson was killed within 4 hours of his last meal. The last known person to see Gunnarsson alive was a girlfriend, Kay Whedon, a local school teacher.
5: She was able to confirm a time that they ate and able to confirm the fact that at the time they ate that Victor Gunnarsson had in fact consumed potatoes.
1: Kay Whedon said Gunnarsson dropped her off at home around 11 p.m. and she never saw him again.
6: Victor and I said goodnight right on the front porch stoop of my house, and he kissed me goodnight.
2: We do believe he made it back to his apartment that night because his vehicle was parked in front of the apartment as he customarily parked it.
1: There were no signs of forced entry to Gunnarsson's apartment or any kind of a struggle. With Olof Palme's assassination still unsolved, Swedish authorities kept close tabs on the investigation.
2: They were interested in what we found in Victor's apartment, in his writings and that kind of thing, but we did not come across anything that would link him directly to the assassination.
1: 4 days after Gunnarsson's murder, Kay Whedon experienced another tragedy. Her 77-year-old mother, Catherine Miller, was gunned down in her home.
5: There was no forced entry. It was apparently someone she knew or someone she trusted. She had allowed that person to come in, and the person had shot her as she stood there at the stove fixing her supper.
1: Like Gunnarsson, Miller was shot twice in the head, execution style. But it wasn't with the same weapon. This was a .38 caliber. In a matter of days, two people close to Kay Whedon were murdered. And Kate told police that she, too, had reason to fear for her life. For the past year, she had been receiving threatening letters and phone calls.
7: Tell your boyfriend, too, we've seen him and his buddy sitting in the car tonight. And the next time, the shots are not going to be warning shots.
1: In another, the caller demanded $2,000 and said if it wasn't paid, her son would be hurt.
6: I didn't know who would have done anything like that. And again, it's very difficult to be afraid when you don't know who or what to be afraid of.

0: Kate told investigators she didn't have any enemies, only an ex-fiancé, Elsie Underwood, a retired police officer who behaved badly after their breakup.
1: I was dating a gentleman for the first time, and we had gone to a restaurant, and Elsie came barging into the restaurant. And he looked down at the glass of iced tea and looked up, looked at me, and picked it up and dumped it in my lap.
0: Since then, however, Kay said her relationship with Underwood had improved. And it wasn't Underwood's voice on those threatening telephone calls. Police wanted to interview Elsie Underwood about this matter, but he refused. When they checked Underwood's whereabouts for the night of Victor Gunnarsson's murder, they learned he called a friend in the police department asking him to run a license plate number.
2: I need you to write 1028 for me.
3: Lay it on me.
2: David Paul Williams, 7098.
3: This comes back to 79 Lincoln, four-door. First name is D, as in Victor. The last name is G-U-N-N-A-R-S-S-O-N.
0: A few hours later, Victor Gunnarsson was dead.

0: there. I can't wait.
1: Homicide investigators usually don't believe in coincidence. Not long after Kay Whedon breaks off her engagement to L.C. Underwood, she starts receiving threatening letters and telephone calls. Shortly after that, both her mother and new boyfriend are murdered. A background check revealed Underwood had three failed marriages and several women had filed complaints against him.
2: It became apparent that he had problems in dealing with women. He had a past history of stalking, of harassing women, of vandalizing personal items owned by these women when the relationships began to sour.
1: To see if Underwood was behind the threatening letters sent to Kay Wheaton's home, police confiscated Underwood's electric typewriter and sent it to document examiner David Dunn.
3: This ribbon could have been in the typewriter for months, possibly years. It will go through the machine one time and one time only. It leaves a permanent record of the document that was typed with that ribbon.
1: The ribbon on this typewriter moves up and down, so the letters strike the ribbon in vertical columns.
3: It was a ribbon that had a three-strike pattern. In other words, the type element typed in three rows of letters.
1: Dunn searched the ribbon for words or phrases that appeared in the threatening letters to Kay Whedon. A key phrase was, "Roses are red," which appeared numerous times.
3: As I was reading and looking at the ribbon, all of a sudden I see, bam, the roses are red. I said, I think I have the document. But as any examiner will know, you can't just stop as soon as you find one or two words.
1: Dunn found whole sentences from the letters, and there was no doubt they had been typed on Underwood's typewriter.
4: I had no idea. I was completely and totally flabbergasted when the detectives told me that L.C. was responsible for sending the letters.
1: With a warrant, investigators searched Underwood's home and found it was spotless.
4: He was obsessive, almost to the point of being too clean. He would vacuum right after you left a room. He would empty the ashtray right after you used it. And everything was to the point of almost too perfect.
1: There was nothing suspicious within view, and investigators didn't find any firearms. But in the laundry room behind the washer, they found some black electrical tape wrapped around the exhaust pipe. Magnified 50 times, it looked like the same kind of tape found near Gunnarsson's body.
5: We look at the width, we look at the thickness, we look at the composition of the backing and the composition of the adhesive.
1: A Fourier transform infrared analysis provided even more information.
5: You're passing an infrared beam through the material, or if you're using a reflectance mode, you're bouncing the infrared beam off the surface and you're looking at the total absorbance.
1: In both tape samples, there were identical amounts of absorption. This meant the tape in Underwood's home was the same brand and possibly from the same roll as the piece used to gag Victor Gunnarsson.
5: It does indicate it's possible they came from the same roll or from the same manufacturer.
1: Finally, investigators checked Underwood's car.
6: A few days after the murders of Victor Gunnarsson and Catherine Miller, Underwood, in two different trips, took both of his vehicles to Sam's car wash.
7: He instructed the person there at the car wash to give him the works, that is to completely clean the vehicle, vacuum the trunk.
1: They found what looked like scuff marks in the trunk, although the trunk liner was spotless. The investigator used fiber tape to pick up any loose items. The liner was so clean, he was about to give up. Then he saw something embedded deep in the fibers.
5: When I spotted it, I'm going, how in the world can I not see it the first time? Going through it. When I saw the hair there, I took another piece of tape out and tried to blot it off, and it would not come off on my lip. They were matted down into the surface of the mat in one particular area.
1: So he pulled each hair out individually. All told, there were 16 strands of hair. Since none had the root, nuclear DNA testing was impossible. But they tried a less definitive test of the mitochondria. Mitochondria contain genetic information that exists outside the cell nucleus. FBI scientists ran two sets of tests. The first on the trunk hair, the second on Gunnarsson's blood. The result, like these demonstration tests, was a perfect match. Solid proof that Gunnarsson had been inside Underwood's trunk.
6: That was most satisfying and probably the happiest day during the course of the investigation that I had.
1: L.C. Underwood was arrested and charged with murder. He insisted, however, that he was innocent.
0: One of the most haunted houses in America.
8: Hello?

0: pill or injection to see if Rinvoq is right for you.
1: Prosecutors now had proof that L.C. Underwood sent the threatening letters to Kay Wheaton. He also owned electrical tape that matched tape found near Victor Gunnarsson's body, and Gunnarsson's head hair was found in his trunk. Prosecutors don't think the motive was revenge, but jealousy. Despite the breakup, Underwood wanted Kay Wheaton back in his life, so he tried to create as much havoc in her life as possible, thinking it would create vulnerability.
2: Kay Wheaton was very dependent on her mother, as many people are. If Catherine Miller and Victor Gunnarsson were both eliminated, Kay Wheaton had only L.C. Underwood to turn to.
1: Underwood typed the threatening letters on his work typewriter and had someone else make the threatening phone calls, but that plan didn't work. Underwood apparently was stalking Kay. He drove by Kay's home one night and didn't recognize the strange car parked in front.
3: I need you to write 1028 for me. David Paul Williams, 7098.
1: Underwood traced the license plate number and had all the information he needed. He went to Gunnarsson's apartment, abducted him at gunpoint, forced him into the trunk of his car, and drove to a deserted location 90 miles away. Underwood marched him into the woods, ordered him to remove his clothes, and killed him. He removed as much evidence as he could, but dropped a piece of tape that matched tape found inside his home. He also had his car thoroughly washed inside and out. But 16 of Gunnarsson's head hairs remained.
2: Victor Gunnarsson was simply a victim of very, very bad timing in his life. He had only known Kay Wheaton for 2 to 3 weeks at the time he was murdered. Did not know anything about L.C. Underwood.
1: Prosecutors say Underwood went to Kay's mother's home a few days later and killed her too.
4: There were several witnesses who had seen Mr. Underwood possess a .38 caliber Colt snub-nosed revolver, and that revolver also had been loaned to another friend of his. And on the night of Catherine Miller's murder, L.C. Underwood had gone to that person and reclaimed that particular firearm. So we felt that that was, in fact, the .38 caliber weapon that killed Catherine Miller.
1: But investigators were never able to recover either murder weapon. A jury found L.C. Underwood guilty of Victor Gunnarsson's murder. He was sentenced to life in prison without parole.
5: He was very diligent in covering his tracks, and had it not been for modern technology, we may not have been able to convict him, perhaps, without the evidence that we now have.
6: I don't think that he ever would have been caught if it hadn't been for the forensics evidence and the mitochondrial DNA used in Victor's case.
1: A bomb explosion often destroys the evidence of where and how the explosive was made. But microscopic elements do survive. These tiny fragments often tell a story, and sometimes can identify the perpetrator. On a warm, humid night in 1993, Kurt Simon and his fiancée Kem Wanger returned home from a surprise engagement shower. They wanted to unpack the car quickly and get to bed, since they both had busy schedules for the following day.
7: I had felt the concussion of this thing hit me in waves. I had looked down and I'd noticed a pair of legs. Then it all of a sudden occurred to me that this was Kim, and yeah, she was obviously dead. And the neighbors were all starting to come over, and I had screamed to them to call 911.
1: Investigators noticed pieces of metal in Ken's left hand, an indication that the bomb was detonated with a motion sensor device.
8: There was something in the foyer there that she knew was out of place, and she bent over to either move it or pick it up, and that's when it detonated.
9: There was evidence that it was a pipe bomb by the pipe bomb fragments. There was also added shrapnel to the bomb. They found ball bearings, or later determined to be hunting shot.
1: Investigators found a hole in the foyer floor almost a foot wide and deep. Metal fragments were embedded in the walls and ceiling.
10: There was shrapnel as far away as across the street into various segments of the house, blown both backwards and forwards into the kitchen, which is in a straight line from the foyer.
1: In the basement, investigators found wires, gunpowder, and fuses, proof that the bomb had been made in this house.
8: The bomber obviously left all that material down there, thinking that, you know, the house may be destroyed. Nobody would ever find it. Nobody would ever see him come and go from the house.
10: In the kitchen were battery wrappers. Batteries were used in the bomb. But most importantly, a pair of gloves. So the speculation was the bomb construction was finalized at the house. The person threw the paper debris and the gloves in the garbage and then left.
1: It was clear that the perpetrator was someone who had access to the house.
8: Kurt Simon could have placed the bomb in the foyer prior to Kim coming in.
9: By going in the house first, he could have taken something out of a suitcase and set it on the floor and walked back out. Could have.
7: Wait a minute. You're thinking I had something to do with this?
1: Kurt was unable to provide any information about the bombing because he said he didn't see anything suspicious.
7: The next thing I remembered was being grabbed by a couple of police officers, handcuffed, pulled to the front of the house, and paraded in front of this crowd of people into a police car.
1: Kurt had his own suspicions about who killed his fiancée. He pointed the finger at Kim's mother, Cricket.
7: If you take every kind of evil, roll it up into a ball, there you have Cricket Lewis. Cricket was just depraved and evil, terribly, terribly self-centered. What I do know is, does Cricket have the capabilities and the depravity to do something like that? Absolutely. Absolutely.
11: Cricket, hope I'm not shot for this, but I mean, Cricket made her money on her back. I mean, yes, she had a bar, but I think that the bar that she had was bought from the inheritance of an old lady that she took care of, that of course died under her care.
1: Investigators had suspects. All they needed now was some hard evidence.

0: level fights every month on TNT.
1: Twenty-nine-year-old Kim Wanger was killed when a pipe bomb exploded in her Bloomington, Illinois home. Kim was divorced with two children and worked both as a hairdresser and occasionally a house cleaner.
2: It was creepy because here's this decent person who has not done anything to deserve anything like this, murdered in a very heinous way.
3: She's the type that she would sit down with a bowl of popcorn and a soda and watch a good scary movie. That was her Saturday night. She loved it. She was so much fun. And yes, I miss her terribly.
1: At the time of her death, Kim was engaged to Kurt Simon, a Presbyterian minister who was now a suspect in her murder.
3: Just the thought that somebody would kill her was just beyond belief.
1: The other suspect in Kim's murder was her own mother, Cricket Lewis. Kim had a strained relationship with her mother. They barely spoke to one another. And witnesses said Cricket behaved badly at her daughter's funeral.
4: While everybody else was crying and reliving Kim's memory and just basically not able to do much because everybody was so distraught, Cricket just kept complaining that Kim let her life insurance policy lapse and that nobody's going to get any money out of this.
2: You can't judge by reactions at the funeral, though. Because people express loss in very different ways. I mean, some people laugh at funerals and some people cry at funerals.
1: Like Kurt Simon, Cricket Lewis denied any involvement in her daughter's murder. When all of the bomb fragments were recovered, investigators found some distinctive features. The explosive charge had been wrapped with metal ball bearings, or BBs, which increased its killing power.
5: When the bomb explodes, they'll be traveling at a very high rate of speed. There'll be several hundred pieces of either metal or, in this case, metal and BBs would be projected towards its intended victim.
1: Gas chromatography testing revealed that two different types of gunpowder had been used. We won't reveal the specific components except to say there may have been a motive for the mixture.
5: It would create a more powerful explosion, yes.
1: The sheer power of the device indicated that Kim's fiancé, Kurt, may have been a target as well.
4: This bomb was strong enough to kill several people. I do believe that Kim was the intended target, but I also believe that had I been standing in the room and killed by this thing, that would have just been considered a bonus.
1: Investigators didn't think Kurt knew how to build a bomb, let alone one with a motion sensor device and so much power.
6: One of the end caps had two holes drilled in it, which was very unique. At the time of my evaluation of the evidence, there were more than a handful of pipe bombs involving an end cap with multiple holes drilled in over 20,000 entries in our database. So it made it very unique.
2: I don't think Kurt Simon could make a bomb if his life depended on it.
1: For the same reason, Kim's mother Cricket was eliminated as a suspect.
5: We didn't feel she had the ability, the mentality to build such a device. I think she was preoccupied by her own personal problems.
1: The next logical suspect was Kim's ex-husband, Paul. He lived only 2 miles away, and he knew Kim's schedule because they shared custody of their daughter.
7: Anytime someone's divorced, you're going to look and see who would have the motive, who would be motivated to hurt someone else. You know, what's the past history there?
5: There was a little dispute as far as custody and some support that was being given to Kim financially. So there was a potential there for a motive.
1: Paul said he was with his friends and daughter for the entire weekend, and they all corroborated his alibi. Next, investigators learned that one of Kim's former co-workers, Phil Hartman, may have had a motive. Kim had filed a sexual harassment complaint against Hartman, alleging that he continued to make sexual advances towards her even after management ordered him to stop. Hartman was fired and promised to get even.
5: He did make some statements about, "I'll get you for this, I'll get back at you," something like that. So he became a person of interest right away.
1: But Hartman was in another state when Kim was murdered, and he had an airtight alibi.
5: He was actually working at the time of the explosion, and he had several witnesses, several people who could testify to the fact that he was there, not in the area, had not left the area for several months.
1: Now investigators were baffled and realized they would have to look deeper to find out who wanted Kim Wanger and Kurt Simon dead.
7: I would characterize this as one of the coldest, calculated murders that I've ever been involved with.

0: That's what we do.
1: In the search for Kim Wanger's killer, investigators had one last suspect to interview, Dale Fosdick, a former boyfriend and the father of Kim's youngest child.
2: The relationship between Dale and Kim seemed to be fraught with acrimony. There was disputes over child visitation and child support.
1: Friends said that Fosdick didn't always behave as a responsible father. He often failed to pay child support, and when he did, it was usually late.
3: It just got crazy. She couldn't get a hold of him for days at a time. He wouldn't acknowledge her. He wouldn't answer her phone calls.
1: Kurt Simon had offered to adopt the child in order to provide a stable home life.
4: If he's finding having a son to be a real nuisance, if he's not wanting to take care of him, if he's not wanting to be part of his life, let me do it. I'll do it with open arms and be more than happy to do it.
1: Investigators discovered that this made Fosdick angry.
5: Dale starts getting pushed out of Kimberly Wanger's life, and he has to sit there and watch her new love, or imagine her new love, while he's being pushed aside and living in his lonely little apartment on the east side of Bloomington.
1: Also suspicious, Fosdick worked as a machinist at a nearby Caterpillar plant. Obviously, he was mechanically inclined.
6: He had some electrical skills. He was a airplane model hobbyist. He put together model airplanes from scratch, including the engine.
1: Armed with a warrant, investigators searched Fosdick's home. And in the basement was every possible component to make model airplanes, or possibly a bomb.
6: All kind of electrical components, micro switches, batteries, wire cutters, wire strippers, wrenches, screwdrivers, everything that you can imagine.
1: In the kitchen, Fosdick issued what appeared to be a challenge.
6: He had lined up a series of tools on the kitchen table. And right next to these tools was a newspaper with Kim Wanger's obituary. To me, that was sending a very clear message. The message was, hey, I did it. Now you prove it.
1: Investigators collected the tools on the kitchen table for analysis. They also reviewed Fosdick's credit card receipts for the past 6 months. And one item stood out.
6: Dale Fosdick had purchased several packets of the Slingshot BB ammunition in early February and March, which was significant because this is the same type of Slingshot ammunition that was used in the manufacture of the bomb.
2: The handwriting analyst concluded that the signatures on the credit card receipts were indeed those of Mr. Fosdick.
1: Investigators found some of those BBs in Fosdick's basement, and they were compared to the ones found at the bomb site. Each one was carefully weighed and measured.
7: There has to be more to tie this together. The size and shape of the shot isn't specific enough to be a direct link between the suspect and the bombing. It's just circumstantial evidence.
1: Then investigators remembered the shreds of wire found at the bomb site.
7: I could see tears in the insulation, which means that the blade did not come completely together, so that the insulation had to be ripped in places.
1: And they also had a pair of wire cutters from Fosdick's kitchen table. Toolmark examiner John O'Neill noticed that the blades were slightly offset. This gave him hope that he could identify the tiny imperfections on the blade of the tool.
2: Every tool has a unique mark. Even if they're manufactured the same, they will still have a different mark left when they cut an item. And certainly, as one's usage of the item continues, it will become more and more obvious.
7: We have a manufacturing process that has to sharpen these blades. And then the use of them and the abuse of them adds accidental marks, which further separate them from their brothers in manufacture.
1: O'Neill used Fosdick's wire cutters to to strip the insulation from a sample piece of wire. Then, wrap the ends in silver foil to improve the visibility under the microscope. He then compared the test wire to the wire recovered from the bomb site. At 50 times magnification, O'Neill could see that the microscopic striations in the rubber insulation lined up perfectly across both samples. Clear proof that Fosdick's wire cutters had been used in making the bomb.
6: That was our smoking gun. That was our fingerprint.
1: Despite his denials, Dale Fosdick was arrested and charged with first-degree murder.
6: We knew we had our man.
0: Search for the scariest house in America has taken

0: best friend.
1: Otter, the AI meeting agent.
2: What was the motive for killing 29-year-old Kem Wanger? Prosecutors believe Dale Fosdick was angry with Kem for ending their relationship, especially since they had a child together. Fosdick was also troubled by Kem's desire to gain full custody by having her new fiancé, Kurt Simon, adopt the child. The evidence shows Fosdick designed a pipe bomb with extraordinary power and took every precaution to avoid detection. But he inadvertently signed his name to his work by leaving those tool marks on a single piece of wire. He put together most of the bomb at his house. But to make sure he didn't blow himself up while transporting it, he did the final assembly in Kem's basement. He carefully placed the bomb on the foyer floor near a table where he usually left his child support payments. Fosdick may have suspected both Kem and Kurt would enter the house together. Or perhaps he didn't care which one he killed. Kurt apparently walked right by the device without noticing it. But something about the packaging caught Kem's eye. When Fosdick learned that investigators planned to search his home, he placed his bomb-making tools on the kitchen table next to Kem's obituary. In so doing, he provided investigators with the smoking gun and never realized it.
3: Think of a bomb exploding and you think of evidence evaporating. But in fact, you leave a good deal of evidence behind.
4: We were just able to determine that it was functioned electrically, B, it functioned by motion, and C, it involved a minimum of 2 microswitches.
2: Throughout the trial, Fosdick maintained his innocence, but the jury found the tool mark evidence too strong to overlook.
5: The jury looked at that, and I could see a light bulb going off in each one of their heads saying, I can see it, I know what they're talking about. At that point, I saw most of them turn and stare at Dale Fosdick. And I knew at that point they had made the determination that, in fact, Dale Fosdick was guilty.
6: I watched the slides from the electron microscope and watched to see how he had lined everything up and had done this work and this painstaking, unbelievably difficult work, and was able to pin the hard evidence to this bomb, to this killer, and I thought, I've got some new heroes now.
2: Dale Fosdick was convicted of first-degree murder and was sentenced to 55 years in prison.
7: Just the fact that he thought he could get away with it and they got him, that's what's so great. You can't outsmart science, that's for sure.
6: I guess he's not quite as bright as he thought he was.
2: Fosdick narrowly escaped the death penalty because a single juror voted against it.
6: This is a very dangerous human being. He never gave any kind of indication that he was sorry. I think the only thing that he was sorry about was that he got caught.
2: A killer tried to remove all evidence of the crime, but in the process created entirely new forensic evidence that almost had investigators stumped, until scientists tried a technique that had never been used in a criminal case, and in doing so, made forensic history. Farmersville, Texas is the epitome of small-town America. At one time, it was the onion capital of the state, a place where old-fashioned values endure.
8: We still have people who will actually tell me, we don't lock our doors, this is Farmersville.
2: 20-year-old Rochelle Tollison was born here, grew up here, and it's where she chose to raise her 6-month-old daughter, Avery.
9: She was a happy person. She had her troubled times just like any other teenager does. She was a great mom. She was a very dedicated mom.
2: Rochelle was going through an unpleasant divorce and lived alone with her daughter close to the center of town. Around 7:30 in the morning on a warm spring day in 2004, Rochelle's mother stopped by to visit. Inside, she found Avery on the bed, alone.